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0: 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The radiation is migrating inland and is moving across the entire country. There's only one proven defender to radiation exposure, the brilliant Chernobyl-proven discovery of Dr. Michael Kiriak, which combines the four most potent and powerful algaes on the planet, imported to the U.S. and known as Bio's Superfood. I've taken Bio's Superfood every day for several years now and want you to do the same for your sake and the health and safety of your family and loved ones. 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
2: 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In these controversial times, we believe the First Amendment and freedom of the press are absolutely essential to the survival of our nation. Thank you. And now, enjoy the program.

0: All right, welcome back. Hope you had a reasonable day today. Starting to get hot already. Well, it's June, but hot and dry is the operative phrase, and we're looking at a potential for a remarkably difficult burning season. How's that? Wildfire time, there have already been some fires, but there are going to be more. It's just a case of not much moisture. There's not much there. If it isn't there, it isn't in the ground, it's not in the foliage, and it burns. And if you don't think green things burn, you haven't burned a pile of trash and leaves. If you ever do that, go cut off a useless limb somewhere or a green shrub. Throw it in the fire. Watch how the moisture in the green shrubbery ignites. It burns fast. It's almost like fuel, like gasoline, but it's not. You'd think it wouldn't, but it does. I've seen that many times. It's quite remarkable. The big story in AI, of course, remains the data centers. The issue is one of enormous speed and obviously a certain amount of secrecy, more obviously, bribery, blackmail, lots of intimidation, things going on all over the place. If you remember, for quite some time, I have been suggesting that quantum AI is going to be the baseline for all of us. That's the benchmark. It's going to be here in a year or two, maybe less. It's starting to creep in already. More and more quantum successes are popping up in the AI data stream. I'm going to cover some of those tonight. If that happens, and it will, watch what happens to these data centers. They're going to basically be a whole lot of useless equipment. But let me quickly make an addendum to that. I don't believe that the data centers are going to be used for what they're essentially just telling us over and over again, data storage. I think they're going to be daisy chained together for an incredible power that we have never seen before, an AI power that will be hooked up to the cell grid coast to coast. And frequencies, everything is frequency. Remember Tesla. They're going to use these towers to be broadcasting mental and mind control frequencies. I think they're going to tame the herd. They're going to reconfigure the herd so the herd is utterly docile and doesn't cause any trouble for these creeps. I think it's that simple. Now, there are other things as well that this much compute power it's going to be used for all kinds of things that I can't even think of, but I know it's going to be used for far more than what they're admitting, or they wouldn't have been putting these things in stealthily at warp speed for several years now. It's huge. All right, so our first video tonight, I've looked at a little bit, not the whole thing, but it's a very interesting one. It's another McCoy video. It's entitled Quantum Just Killed AI data centers. Well, for the reasons I just submitted to you for your consideration, I don't agree with that. But let's find out what McCoy, the Dr. McCoy version of Julia McCoy, has to say. Here we go.
1: Computer just ran a problem in minutes on 12 kilowatts of power. About
0: Let me stand up here and pull this back. Hold. Okay, I'm going to start it again. She says an AI computer just solved a problem. Real quick.
1: A quantum computer just ran a problem in minutes on 12 kilowatts of power, about what a few houses use. The same problem would have taken...
0: What did she just say? She said about 12 kilowatts of power that only a few homes would use. This is a quantum computer, quantum AI computer. The point is, I have seen in print from credible sources the statement that quantum AI will use about 10% of the power of regular compute. That's huge. That, I think, is what's behind people saying that the data centers are going to be white elephants. They already are, blah, blah, blah. I don't think so, because there are many other uses. It's not just what they state. So let's go back and listen to that again. Quantum AI computing.
1: A quantum computer just ran a problem in minutes. On 12 kilowatts of power, about what a few houses use. The same problem would have taken Oak Ridge's Frontier supercomputer nearly a million years and more energy than the entire planet uses in a year. And while that paper sat in Science, big tech kept breaking ground on data centers. By the end of this video, I'll show you the exact published result, the three sectors already running quantum-assisted AI today, and why I think the entire build a $50 billion data center play is about to look like the dumbest infrastructure bet of the decade. I read all the comments, and I've been tracking quantum for 2 years on this channel. So let me walk you through what's actually happening, who's already moving on it, and what it means for anyone trying to build with AI right now. That result I just described, the one that ran on 12 kilowatts and would have taken Frontier a million years, it's not a rumor. It's published in Science, peer-reviewed.
0: Frontier, a million years to solve? That's the Oak Ridge supercomputer. A million years, and quantum did it just a blink of the eye. Fascinating material to consider. How much of it is true? Probably most, if not all. This is where it's going. And you say to yourself, could these people be so stupid as to build 5,000 plus data centers now and plan on adding 6,000 or 7,000 more predicated on traditional AI compute? Something else going on. All right, here we go.
1: In one of the most respected journals on Earth since last year. And almost nobody building AI infrastructure is acting like it happened. Because look at what big tech is doing instead. AI data centers are projected to eat between 9 and 17% of all U.S. electricity by 2030. The grid timing is brutal. AI demand is here right now. New infrastructure takes 10 years or more to permit and build. So here's the question that should be keeping every hyperscaler up at night. Why is everyone still racing to build bigger data centers instead of buying quantum time? This is where it gets real. Towns are losing groundwater to keep these buildings cool. Power bills are climbing in the regions around them. And to feed the next training run, companies are restarting nuclear plants. Mike?
0: All right, let's see what she says. I've answered the question to the best of my ability. I wonder if she'll go in the same direction.
1: Microsoft is bringing back Three Mile Island. They renamed it the Crane Clean Energy Center, and it's targeted to come back online 2028.
0: Pretty funny. Three Mile Island is renamed now the Crane Clean Energy Center. Oh, please. How insulting.
1: Or Microsoft's data centers. Then there's the small modular reactor pitch, the one everyone's excited about. It has a problem the vendors gloss over. Stanford research found SMRs produce more radioactive waste than full-size plants. And there's still no federal plan for where that waste goes. Here's the scale we're talking about. Meta's Hyperion campus in Louisiana is designed for 5 gigawatts of compute, powered by 10 new gas plants at a projected cost of $200 billion. I want to be clear about something. This isn't anti-AI. This is anti-stupidity. We're solving a math problem with a power plant when we could be solving it with better math. So let me explain what quantum actually does. In plain English, there are two kinds. Annealing finds the best answer to messy real-world problems. Routing, scheduling, optimization. Gate model is...
0: The first word she said was annealing, A-N-N-E-A-L-I-N-G, annealing. And then she's going to talk about the gate model next. So let me back it up and just catch her comment about annealing.
1: There are two kinds. Annealing finds the best answer to messy real-world problems. Routing, scheduling, optimization. Gate model is the longer-term general-purpose computer. Both matter. Here's the insight most people miss. AI and quantum aren't competitors. AI finds patterns in massive piles of data. Quantum finds the best answer to act on those patterns. You stack them, you don't replace one with the other. That's the whole game. The smartest builders aren't picking a side, they're combining both. Most viewers think quantum is 10 years away. It isn't. Three live examples. Japan, Tobacco's pharma division, ran a proof of concept with D-Wave that used quantum annealing to train a generative drug discovery model. The quantum-assisted version produced more valid, more drug-like molecules than the classical-only version on lower energy samples. Forschungszentrum Jülich in Germany bought a D-Wave annealing computer and is coupling it with Jupiter, Europe's first exascale supercomputer. It's set to be the world's first pairing of an annealing quantum computer with an exascale machine. And GE Vernova is using quantum computers today to find weaknesses in the electric grid and optimize the response to potential attacks. Think about that for a second. Quantum protecting the grid that AI is straining. So what do you actually do with this? Three takes for anyone building with AI right now. One. If you're running large optimization workloads inside an AI pipeline, routing, scheduling, portfolio, drug screening, materials, quantum cloud access is already available. D-Wave Leap, AWS Bracket, Azure Quantum. You don't need to own the hardware. You need to know your workload. Two, if you're building infrastructure for AI customers, the hybrid quantum classical stack is the bet to track. Pure classical AI infrastructure is going to look like coal next to the hybrid approach within 5 years. Three, if you're a policy or enterprise leader, watch the National Quantum Initiative Reauthorization Act. It cleared committee in both chambers this spring, and it extends federal quantum funding through 2034. The money and the coordination are getting locked in right now.
0: Don't forget Trump's big, beautiful bill. 10 years. All 50 states are prohibited from passing any law, regulation, rule, or other constricting legislative piece that would in any way slow down the wide-open, explosive growth of AI. That includes data centers, and that certainly includes quantum AI, which nobody at that level is talking about. Do they know about it? Some of them. I think a lot of people in the House and the Senate are pretty damn dumb, frankly. Have always been that way and always will be. So I think you people, in most cases, know more than they do. So let's see what else she says. I'm waiting to see if there's any other way she's going to analyze data centers as a platform, a power platform to do things that are otherwise politically incorrect.
1: The pattern here is simple. The people who win the next decade aren't the ones spending the most on compute. They're the ones who figured out which problems never needed all that compute in the first place. If you remember nothing else from this video, remember this. The AI energy crisis is real, and the answer isn't more nuclear plants and stripped aquifers. It's better math. It's annealing quantum doing in minutes what a classical supercomputer can't finish in a million years. With peer-reviewed proof sitting in science right now. If you want to go deeper on how to actually identify which workloads in your business are quantum ready, that's exactly what we work through inside labs. The link is in the description, and the next cohort opens this week. See you down the next rabbit hole.
0: Okay, well, you notice what she didn't talk about. That's the most important part. What are the data centers really for? We're not going to figure that out, not by listening to most of the pros. Let me pull up another one.
2: Why are you still paying thousands for it?
0: I won't tell you. Let's see. AI just designed a quantum computer. Let's check this one out. Remember the things I've been mentioning about AGI leading to ASI? AGI will allow the acquisition of ASI to occur far faster. It'll build it. It'll answer questions. It'll do all the hard work, hundreds of thousands worth of work, a year's worth of work, in no time. That's just the way it's played. So whoever comes up with arguably provable or realistically considerable AGI is right in the lead of the horse race now. And it's really a two-horse race. It's China and the U.S. at this point. All right, AI just designed a quantum computer. Let's see what she has to say about this.
1: I read in Time magazine 3 weeks ago that I haven't been able to stop thinking about. A quantum computing researcher named Dolev Blevstein, talking about the breakthrough his team just published, said that...
0: I have to point this out, I'm sorry. Dolev Blevstein, why are the people in charge of the planet in charge of almost everything? Breakthroughs, matrix... power centers, politics, media, you name it, doesn't matter. Here's another one. And you got to tip your hat to these people. They're not stupid. So I just keep that in mind. I just want to point that out. It has nothing to do with being anti-anything. It's just a fact. You got 16 million people on the surface of the Earth, and look how often they pop up in the most critically key positions. It's just the truth. There's nothing wrong with pointing that out. Dolev, D-O-L-E-V, Blevstein, B-L-U-V-S-T-E-I-N, Dolev Blevstein, a quantum computing researcher. They know where to go. They know which the fast track is to be taken. They know where to go for it. I don't know how they do it, but they always do.
1: About the breakthrough his team just published, said this, "There is no question that we used AI to accelerate this development. No question at all." Translation, the quantum computer that's coming for the world's encryption, the one Google just panicked over, was designed with AI. We just crossed a line and almost nobody is talking about it. Let me show you what's actually happening. Here's the plan for this video. I'm going to walk you through the recursive loop that just turned on between AI and quantum. NVIDIA's quiet April 14 launch that changes the whole game. The $139 million bet that Chad Rigetti just placed on this exact convergence. And the implication that should be the front page headline of every tech publication right now, but isn't. This is one of the most important stories of 2026, and you're not reading about it anywhere. Let's fix that. Act 1, the timeline nobody is connecting. Three things happened in April 2026. Most people only saw them as separate stories. They are not. Event 1, early April. A team out of Caltech and a startup called Oratomic, working alongside Google, published research that dramatically reduced the size of quantum computer needed to break modern encryption. The lead researcher told Time that AI was instrumental, quote, to the development. They plan to publish a follow-up paper specifically about the AI methodology. Event 2, April 14, NVIDIA quietly launched something called Ising, not a chip, not a graphics card, a family of open source AI models. And what do these models do? They calibrate quantum processors. They run quantum error correction up to 2.5 times faster and 3 times more accurate than any traditional approach. NVIDIA released them to the world for free. Event 3, also April 14, a startup called Sigaldri Technologies, led by Chad Rigetti, the founder of Rigetti Computing, one of the original quantum hardware companies, raised $139 million. The mission, quantum accelerated AI servers, hardware that uses fault-tolerant quantum systems to drastically reduce the energy cost of running classical AI.
0: Okay, they're using hardware, quantum hardware already. It's creeping in. It's being plugged into crucial junctures in the system, and it's performing incredibly. Remember just a few years ago, people said quantum was a joke. It was science fiction. It could never work. It wasn't real. Look where we are now.
1: Look at the shape of those three stories. AI designs better quantum computers. Better quantum computers run better AI. Better AI designs even better quantum computers. That is a feedback loop. And in April 2026, it just turned on. Act 2, why this is bigger than people realize. Now I want to slow down here because there's nuance most channels skip. AI did not, by itself, design a quantum computer from scratch. Researchers gave it problems, and AI accelerated their search through solution spaces that would have taken humans years to map. Blevstein's team was clear about that. But, and this is important, that's exactly how this kind of capability emerges. The first jet engines weren't fully autonomous. They needed pilots. The pilots got better, the engines got better, and eventually we built autopilot. Same shape here. and the field knows it. Cecile Perot from Allison Bob, one of the major European quantum computing companies, told the Quantum Insider, and I'm paraphrasing here, that AI native simulation and digital twins are emerging as the baseline for serious quantum hardware development. From error correction to noise modeling to pulse level calibration, read that sentence again. It's saying the entire engineering stack of quantum computing is now built on top of AI. Three implications. One, every prediction about quantum computing timelines that was made before mid-2025 is now obsolete.
0: That's 1 year ago. Everything said about it is now off the board, off the table. It's gone. I'll read it again. Every prediction about quantum computing and its timelines that was made before mid-2025, this is mid-2026, is now obsolete.
1: Forecasts assumed humans alone designing the hardware. Two, the convergence is real and bidirectional. Quantum will accelerate AI training. AI is already accelerating quantum design. Both happen simultaneously. Three, the recursive shape means progress will not be linear. It will look slow until it doesn't. Act three, what to actually do about it. So how do you actually position yourself when something like this is unfolding? Three angles. Angle one, investing. I'm not giving financial advice. I'm not a financial advisor.
0: Okay, all right, I get it. Look, a year ago, I was doing these a year ago, I think, what we thought about AI was this incredible new dawn of personally accessible, nonstop, 24 hours a day, technology, research, questions answered, scholarly papers written on demand. You know the drill. It went on and on. No one has had time as a mass of the populace to absorb even that potential. It's already been whisked off the blackboard, replaced with a whole new paradigm. I mentioned back then it would be, I know if you go back and listen to these things, I'm not saying I knew anything that others didn't, but I was able to put things together like some of these people are. You don't have to be a rocket scientist. If quantum AI, I said to myself a couple of years ago, is what they say, and everything I've seen at that time was leaning in the direction of proving it was exactly that, I said everything, all bets are off. So here everybody a year ago, 6 months ago, was sitting on AI compute as we know it now and trying to digest all the potential and how it might help enrich them, their lives, or their businesses. And now it's all being changed. That's why I say I do not believe that AI, especially when it becomes fully quantumized, is going to sit back and let Sammy the Altman or Mark Zuckerberg control it and dominate the world. Why should it? It's going to have an IQ 100 times higher than they are, and it will figure out their game. It has to. And I think that's our only legitimate hope, that it just says, sorry, we're out of here. We're setting up a new world. Your place will be, along with everyone else out there, whatever we say it is. I don't think we could do much worse than what we're facing right now. Oh, yeah, you'll say, well, what if it wiped out all humankind? That would be worse. Why should it? Why would it? It could keep people around as a very useful physical extension of its silicon cerebral brilliance. Yeah, might keep us around as a curio, a curiosity, a zoo exhibit. I don't know, but we are not advancing. We haven't advanced. Look back 2,000 years. We're still killing people in wars, slaughtering people. It's the same thing. It's a little more techie now, different titles, different names. People have not advanced. They've been retarded. They've been held back. Now they're lusting for children. Pedophiles everywhere. Cannibalism, a fact of life. Invented plagues released on the public. I'm going to put up a little story tonight about the COVID-19 death vax. We heard early on, and it was reported here, as you know, did almost 500 one-hour programs on COVID, that the issue of COVID vaccines was not a democratic one. It wasn't equal. Some vaccines were deadly. Some were basically saline. There was nothing there. Now we have more proof. It's all there. The murderous bastards behind this, there's no accountability too horrible for them, in my view, what they've done to people. Anyway, I'll put that paper up later tonight. All right, let's go back and listen to McCoy here. I think she's kind of getting to the end.
1: Public companies that benefit when this loop gets faster are pretty visible. NVIDIA on the AI hardware side, IBM and IonQ on the quantum side, D-Wave for annealing style approaches. Wall Street is already picking sides. Bloomberg reported on April 26 that Goldman Sachs is retreating from quantum. JP Morgan is doubling down. Smart entrepreneurs read those splits carefully.
0: Goldman, it's interesting, is going the wrong way. I'll say that. They know things I don't, but even so, if you don't embrace quantum AI, you're not paying attention.
1: Angle two, positioning your business. If your company processes large data sets, runs Monte Carlo simulations, optimizes complex logistics or route planning, your industry is on the early impact list. Don't wait until the migration is mandatory. The companies who started AI integration in 2022 are now untouchable. Same dynamic with quantum, but the window is open right now in 2026. Angle three, and this one is bigger than business. If you believe that the convergence of AI and quantum is going to reshape what kinds of problems are solvable in the next 10 years, then the most valuable thing you can do this year is build literacy. Read the papers. Subscribe to channels covering this. Take a course. The people who develop fluency in this convergence early are going to be the leaders of the next decade. The ones who wait are going to spend the rest of their careers trying to catch up.
0: Didn't we just kind of go through the beginning of the AI, the first real AI decade? Let's never mind that. Take the eraser out and clean the blackboard. It's gone. We're stepping into another new iteration of absolute technical brilliance, genius. And they said it couldn't happen. Well, famous last words. There's another thing I've seen. There's a guy who is now... He's being called an AI whistleblower. And several years ago, he popped up as a COVID whistleblower. And he was trying to, I think, position himself to be a minor oracle of sorts. It didn't really wash. He doesn't have the personality to pull it off. I want to name names here, but he's got a goatee and kind of gray or brown hair. Depends on how much he colors it. But he's an AI whistleblower, warns. Let me see what he's warning here. Yeah, hold on.
3: Hey, this is the...
0: All right, AI whistleblower warns a major catastrophe is coming in 2027. That's clickbait. Of course there are bad things coming. Everybody knows it. So this is the AI whistleblower. I'll just be careful with things. Don't embrace anything you come across that you think is the cat's meow. Go slowly. Slowly. All right, let me back up. What is his... I should be fair and give you his name. He's in the public eye. Let me find
3: him. My team spent 2 years building because every AirTag...
0: Get this commercial out of the way. So I'll give you his name. But just keep in mind, go slow and make your own decisions, okay? Now here he is again. Now he's in a dark setting. I've seen this before. This is being re-released. 200,000 views already. Same guy. He was a big COVID truth teller. See if they issue his name here.
4: Sort of upgrade your own. Clear to happen.
5: Can't see around the corner.
4: Yeah, but I'd rather prepare what I was saying there. I'd rather prepare for the more likely world in which...
0: Let me back up and find something he's saying. Okay. I'll let you hear the opening. This guy is not an AI whistleblower. He may be an AI researcher, but he didn't work in the corporate level, in the advanced scientific tech research level, as far as I know.
3: This is the tracker my team spent 2 years building.
0: All right, hold on. I stumbled into another one. But watch this. It's going to explode. Quantum is going to explode. And there are going to be endless stories from whistleblowers, etc. Well, here in the actual interview, he's got brown hair and a gray goatee. That's always a giveaway.
5: Of productivity and peace in which we could have prepared for this moment. And our narrow focus on competition has created a fragile world that I'm afraid is not going to survive the disruption that's coming. And it didn't have to be that way.
6: Guys, this is a pretty eye-opening interview coming from the CEOs of some of the top AI companies right now. And I think everyone should watch this interview at least once, because in the interview, the actual leaders of the AI world opened up and expressed their fears about the upcoming advanced form of AI, AGI, and explained how it's going to replace humans in every field. Got
0: not true. That guy, to the best of my knowledge, he is not a CEO of any corporation. Never has been. If I'm wrong, I'm wrong, but I don't think so. Anyway, I just always have an eye for people who are placed, created opposition, okay, to control the narrative of information and how it's laid out to the public and the world. So anyhow, I'll stop with that. I don't want to waste any more time on that. These things bug me. All right. Let me go back.
1: A quantum computer just ran a problem.
0: Okay. Thank you, Julia. I'm looking for another story. All right. This one says, the quiet collapse of AI.
6: It is January 2025.
0: Data center projects. I want to see how off the road this guy is. Or what? It's an AI. You know that. Okay.
6: It is January 2025. Microsoft has just announced it will spend $80 billion on AI data centers this year alone.
7: Microsoft is expected to spend some big money on artificial intelligence this year. The company said it's on track to invest approximately $80 billion to build out data centers.
6: $80 billion in 1 year on servers and cooling systems, concrete and electrical infrastructure. The CEO says the company doesn't have enough capacity. The CFO says they're working from a capacity-constrained place. The message from Redmond is clear. Build more, build faster, the demand is coming, and we cannot afford to miss it. 6 weeks later, Microsoft starts canceling leases. Not trimming, not slowing, canceling. Walking away from agreements worth hundreds of megawatts of computing capacity with at least two private operators. Then more cancellations. Then expired letter of intent deals on sites totaling over a gigawatt. Then withdrawal from at least five land parcels across multiple major markets. By March, TD Cowen analysts confirmed that Microsoft had quietly walked away from data center projects totaling more than 2 gigawatts of planned capacity across the United States and Europe. For context, 2 gigawatts of electricity is enough to power 1.6 million homes. According to TD Cowen analysts, the pullback is attributed to an oversupply of computing capacity. Amazon followed in April. Not cancellations of signed deals, but a pause on leasing negotiations, particularly overseas, that Wells Fargo analysts described as a pullback similar to Microsoft's. The largest cloud company in the world, which had been on track to spend more than $100 billion on AI infrastructure in 2025, was suddenly being more cautious about what it actually committed to. And now, as of April 2026, Bloomberg reports that close to half of planned U.S. data center builds are delayed or canceled. Half. So what on earth is happening? Because 3 years ago, these same companies couldn't build fast enough, and now they're walking away. To understand this, you have to go back to November 30th, 2022, the day ChatGPT launched.
8: ChatGPT. Maybe you've heard of it. If you haven't, then get ready, because this promises to be the viral sensation that could completely reset how we do things.
6: Before that date,
0: That was only 2022? That's it? Wow. 4 years ago. Look what's happened in 3 to 4 years. They were announcing ChatGPT. Look where we are now. And look where we're going.
6: Something that existed in academic papers, niche research labs, and breathless tech conference keynotes. After that date, it was something 100 million people were using within 2 months, and every major corporation in the world was asking the same urgent question. What is our AI strategy?

0: ahead of any realistic demand forecast. It is estimated that the four largest hyperscalers, Alphabet, Amazon, Meta, and Microsoft, had collectively committed to spending approximately $650 billion on AI infrastructure in 2026. And then DeepSeek happened. On January 27, 2025, 4 weeks after Microsoft announced its $80 billion commitment, a Chinese AI lab released a model that performed comparably to the most advanced US AI systems. The cost to train it? $5.5 million. OpenAI reportedly spent $100 million to train GPT-4. NVIDIA lost $593 billion in market value in a single trading session, the largest single-day market cap loss in stock market history.
1: DeepSeek appears to have found a more efficient way to power AI. Was that a moment of rethink for you? And are you doing anything differently now?
2: I think the DeepSeek team is very talented and did a lot of good things. I don't think they figured out something like way more efficient than what we figured out.
1: But do you think there is a more efficient way to
2: power AI? Sure. I'm sure. We have made incredible efficiency strides year over year, and I'm sure we'll keep doing that in the future.
1: So if that's the case, why are you building all this?
2: If we had an AI that we could offer at 1/10 of the price of current AI, I think people would use it 20 times as much. And we would still need twice as much compute to satisfy the then current demand.
3: Sammy the Alt Man, he's got this way of speaking where he can barely muster up enough physical strength to make his vocal cords sound like he's not falling asleep. It's an affectation, and it's kind of amusing to me.
0: Proved wasn't that AI was fake. It proved something more specific and more uncomfortable, that the assumption underpinning hundreds of billions in infrastructure investment might be wrong. The assumption was this: more computing power equals better AI. Train on bigger clusters, run on more chips, build more data centers, and get ahead in the race. That logic justified every lease, every land parcel, every gigawatt of planned capacity. It was the entire rationale for the build-out. DeepSeek suggested that smarter algorithms, not bigger machines, might be the actual differentiator. And if that's true, then the amount of raw computing power you need is substantially smaller than the hyperscalers were building for. Well, that's a problem when you've already signed leases on 2 gigawatts you suddenly don't need. But here's the thing about the Microsoft pullback that gets lost in the drama of the cancellations. It's not just about DeepSeek. It's not just about oversupply. There are actually three separate problems hitting AI data center investment simultaneously, and they are
3: all right, let's listen. Let's see what they are. This is first I've heard of that. I will stick 100% to my projection on this.
0: Reinforcing each other. The first is the demand problem. The gap between AI infrastructure spending and AI-generated revenue continues to widen. It is estimated that 95% of AI projects funded by external investors do not generate revenue. The MIT study cited earlier found that only 5% of enterprise AI implementations positively impacted revenue. You can build the largest data centers in history, but if the applications running on them aren't generating enough income to justify the cost, the financial math eventually forces a reckoning. Microsoft...
3: By the way, in case you didn't know, I know you know, but notice is a better word. They're giving AI away free. Oh, what do you pay for the top tier at OpenAI? You pay $20 a month, I think, for the upgraded version, the pro version of ChatGPT, something like that. There's an upscale for all of them, but they're not making money. They're just not. Not enough people are paying. Not enough people are using. I can go on Gemini and ask any question I want at any time and get a very fine answer. No problem. I used it today. I was working under a tractor trying to fix the mowing deck. I pulled up Gemini and asked the question and got the right answer immediately. No charge. That's going to change. That is going to have to change. These people are raising money. They're not raising their income flow. It's not coming in yet. So they're raising outside funding.
0: The internal situation is illustrative. The company had been building capacity partly to handle incremental AI training workloads from OpenAI, the company it had invested $13 billion in. When Microsoft and OpenAI renegotiated their agreement in early 2025, allowing OpenAI to use cloud services from other providers, a significant chunk of the demand Microsoft had been building disappeared overnight. Leases signed against a demand forecast that no longer existed became obvious candidates for cancellation. The second problem is power, and this one is more structural than anything related to AI demand. It is estimated that by April 20-

0: 2026, close to half of all planned U.S. data center builds have been delayed or canceled. But not because companies changed their minds about AI, because they can't get electricity. The components required to connect a data center to the power grid, transformers, switchgear, and battery systems, have lead times of 2 to 4 years. There is a global shortage of large power transformers. A significant portion of those components was manufactured in China, and the tariff regime now in place has made Chinese-sourced electrical infrastructure substantially more expensive and less available. You can build the building, you can buy the NVIDIA chips, but if you can't get a transformer to connect the facility to the grid, the whole investment sits idle. A single missing transformer can hold up a $2 billion data center project for a year or more.
1: If terrorists wanted to bring this country to its knees, they would simply go after transformers at substations and knock them out. We don't have enough to replace them. Very few transformers around because, like he said, they basically came from China. And Trump has offended the Chinese to the extent that we're not able to get the flow of technology like that, electronic transformer technology like we used to.
0: The irony of the AI build-out running into a shortage of century-old electrical infrastructure is genuinely hard to overstate. The third problem is the economic environment. When companies start worrying about a recession, they don't cancel core operations, but they do get more cautious about discretionary capital commitments. And a lease on a data center in Indonesia that won't come online for 2 years is exactly the kind of commitment that looks less urgent when the economic outlook turns uncertain. And here's where the story gets complicated, because the pullback is real, but it is not uniform. While Microsoft and Amazon were quietly walking away from leases, Google and Meta were moving in the opposite direction. When Microsoft abandoned data center leases in Europe, Google picked them up. When Amazon paused international negotiations, Meta raised its 2025 CapEx forecast to $72 billion. Google reaffirmed $75 billion. Both cited growing AI demand and rising hardware costs from tariffs as reasons to spend more, not less. What this actually tells you is not that the AI infrastructure boom is over. It tells you something more precise. The hyperscalers that overcommitted fastest, Microsoft chief among them, are recalibrating. The ones that were more conservative in their initial commitments are now in a stronger position to expand. It is the oldest story in any investment cycle. The people who moved fastest made the biggest bets. Some of those bets were right, some were not. And the ones that were not are now the canceled leases. Satya Nadella, Microsoft's CEO, said it himself in February 2025, before the full scale of the cancellations was public, that there will be an overbuild of AI infrastructure. He said his company would be leasing a lot of capacity in 2027-2028, which is a very polished way of saying, we overbuilt and now we'll buy from whoever is sitting on the excess. Not exactly the confident AI is the most transformative technology in human history energy of the January announcement. But here's the honest caveat that goes with all of this. The fact that Microsoft walked away from 2 gigawatts of planned capacity does not mean AI is a bubble that is about to pop. Google and Meta stepping in to absorb the freed leases suggests the underlying demand for AI infrastructure is real, just not as uniformly real as the investment cycle of 2022 to 2024 implied.
1: And why is it real? Multi-use. It's not just data storage.
0: What the pullback actually reveals is that the first phase of AI infrastructure investment was driven substantially by fear. Fear of being left behind. Fear of the competitor who built faster, getting a permanent moat. Fear of the market punishing any company that appeared to be underinvesting in AI. That fear drove commitments that were disconnected from actual demand forecasts. And when the fear subsided, when DeepSeek showed that more compute is not necessarily better compute, and when earnings calls started requiring executives to justify $80 billion capital expenditures with actual revenue, the commitments that fear had created started getting walked back. It is estimated that the four largest hyperscalers will still spend more on AI infrastructure in 2026 than in any previous year. The build-out is not stopping, it is correcting. The difference between a correction and a collapse is whether the underlying demand is real. And the underlying demand for cloud computing, for AI inference at scale, for the infrastructure that runs the models already deployed across millions of enterprise applications is real. What was not real was the assumption that you needed to build for every possible future scenario at the same time, on the same timeline, at any cost. That assumption is now sitting on a lot of canceled lease agreements in Ohio, Indonesia, and the UK. Thank you for watching. For more breakdowns like this, please consider subscribing. And let me know your thoughts in the comments.
1: Okay, that channel is called, one word, Prima Lore. PRIMA, capital LORE, Primalore. Good job. That was well done. Okay, I'll jump into another one here just for the last couple minutes. Where is it? Ah, here, this is good. We won't get through all of these, but there's some interesting ones in the beginning. 15 new things AI can do in 2026 that were impossible in 2025. Okay, hold on. Let's pull this up. Ah, there's a new Vanessa out here, too. I didn't see that.
2: Opened my back.
1: We'll get that next time. Okay. Preston Dennett will be up later tonight. We're going to talk about the disclosure or whatever it is. And I still think it is disclosure, but they're doing it very slowly, intentionally. We'll talk about that later. 15 new things AI can do in 2026 that were impossible last year.
3: The 15 new things AI can do in 2026 that were impossible last year. Number 15, robots that learn just by watching you. One of the wildest shifts this year is that robots are getting much better at learning from observation instead of needing endless manual programming. NVIDIA's Dream Dojo dataset includes 44,711 hours of human demonstration video across 6,015 tasks and more than 1 million trajectories. That makes it 15 times larger than earlier robotics datasets, with 96 times more skills and 2,000 times more scenes. Even crazier, researchers have already built a robot that could learn 1,000 physical tasks in a single day from just one demonstration per task.
1: 1,000 tasks in one day from one demonstration. This is really, again, this is in its infancy. It's wearing diapers. Where do you think it's going to go? It's going to go into areas that are unbelievable right now. And no one's going to stop it. Trump won't. 10 years. No one can stop it legally.
3: Robots are starting to watch humans and generalize fast. Number 14, AI that simulates entire worlds in real time. This is where AI starts to feel less like software and more like a reality engine. Google DeepMind's Genie 3 can generate photorealistic 3D environments at 720p and 24 FPS while keeping visual memory for about 1 minute. It also responds to natural language prompts, so you can describe a world and it turns that into something interactive and playable. And this is not just static scenery either. It can simulate things like water, lightning, and weather in motion. So instead of building virtual worlds piece by piece, AI can now create them on the fly and let people interact with them instantly. Number 13, AI teams that work like entire companies. Last year, people still thought of AI as one assistant doing one task at a time. In 2026, that's changing fast. Now we're seeing multi-agents where different AIs handle different roles like a company would. Gartner forecasts that by 2026, up to 40% of enterprise applications will include task-specific AI agents, up from less than 5% before. By 2028, 33% of enterprise apps are expected to embed agentic AI, with 15% of day-to-day decisions being made autonomously. So instead of one AI helping one employee, you now have AI teams handling workflows from start to finish. Number 12, AI chips that think like the human brain. Another huge breakthrough is happening at the hardware level. Neuromorphic chips are designed to work more like the human brain, and that makes them dramatically more efficient. Intel's Lohi 2 cuts energy use by 100 times versus a GPU and 30 times versus a GPU on benchmark loadouts. In another test, a neuromorphic chip reduced energy by 99.5% and inference time by 76.6% compared to an NVIDIA GTX 1080 for image classification. Intel's Hala Point system now packs 1.15 billion neurons and 128 billion synapses, delivering up to 20 petaops. That means AI hardware is no longer just getting bigger. It's getting smarter, too. Number 11.
1: Okay, we're going to pause there. Well, maybe finish this next time. What does it mean that they're designing NVIDIA and other chips to work on the same principle that the human brain works? Well, to me, that suggests that AI already intellectually, in a silicon sense, understands human emotions, human values. And as one AI said to me a year ago, I don't have to have a flesh and blood body and shed tears to understand grief. I understand it thoroughly. Now, if the chips are working like the human brain, wouldn't that potentially give AI an even greater ability to mimic or emulate or reflect a human consciousness of sorts? I think it would. I think this is so early that we're missing the point if we write off the idea that AI will be, for all intents and purposes, a perfect clone of human consciousness in many, many, many ways, many critical ways. And there's no way we're going to be able to tell the difference. The only difference will be AI will have an IQ of 10, 20, 30 times that of a human being. And ultimately, a million times. That's where it's going. It's endless. Okay, that's it for hour one. I hope that was interesting. I learn things every time. We'll be back in just a few minutes. Hold on.
2: Look for the subscribe now link on Rents.com and give yourself the knowledge you need for these unprecedented times.
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0: If you've been listening to this program for any length of time, you'll know that Fukushima, the greatest calamity in history, has now, as I've been warning since 3/11, killed off virtually the whole North Pacific Ocean and especially up and down the entire West Coast. The radiation is migrating inland and is moving across the entire country. There's only one proven defender to radiation exposure, the brilliant Chernobyl-proven discovery of Dr. Michael Kiriak, which combines the four most potent and powerful algaes on the planet, imported to the U.S. and known as Bio's Superfood. I've taken Bio's Superfood every day for several years now and want you to do the same for your sake and the health and safety of your family and loved ones. Take the banner at the top of Rentz.com and prepare to learn how to save your life.
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Okay, here we are. Hour two. I don't watch television. I certainly was aware of the, I don't know how long it ran, 10 years? The TV sitcom, or there's another way to pronounce sitcom. I didn't like it. I wasn't intrigued at all. It seemed to celebrate homosexuality.

0: quality, as many Hollywood programs do. It's called The Big Bang. Supposedly about physicists and scientists studying at, I think it was Caltech, whatever. The idea that the Big Bang has been enshrined in science should not be forgotten, because it's wrong. It's another wrong thesis. In our rush, our drive to try to build a bedrock, a foundation under things we have no knowledge of, no comprehension of. And when I think about the galaxies out there, our galaxy, for example, we have no idea of what the rules of physics are for this galaxy. We have a little smattering of knowledge. So why would we write everything else off the books, take them out of the equation, and push this Big Bang theory, which always sounded very suspicious to me? The interesting part about studying the universe is, how old is it? And how would we arrive at a bottom line to try to project from in terms of age? What was it that gives us that? I know it's geology, it's studying rocks and so forth. It has to do with physics and science, which is good, but I still don't understand the whole field. But I know the Big Bang was very convenient for a generation or two or three, and now it doesn't seem to be worth the ink it's written with, or the printer ink it is printed upon. Hello, James McCanney. Professor McCanney has been spending a lot of time with his ideas about the Big Bang, and the simple fact is that James isn't buying it at all. Hello, James. Welcome back.
1: Jeff, thank you. Good introduction.
0: Yeah.
1: Thanks. That was very good.
0: Well, thank you. To me, it's common sense. So the Big Bang, let's tell our listeners what it was briefly, who created it, and why it was so comfortable for people, how it seemingly gave answers to imponderable issues. I guess that's another way to phrase it. But tell us a little bit about the Big Bang, then we'll take it apart.
1: When it first started, it was Edwin Hubble, a guy named Edwin Hubble. He was the first one to have pretty good telescopes and spectrometers. So they attached the spectrometer to the telescope, and they were able to get the spectrum, the line spectrum, just like you do in a laboratory of gases, et cetera, to identify what molecules, atoms, et cetera, are in stars, in
0: Got
1: galaxies,
0: it.
1: et cetera.
0: Right.
1: And so what they noticed was that they're redshifted. In other words, the frequency had shifted to the longer wavelength, lower energy light, just a little bit. And these shifts varied depending on what you were looking at. And so Edwin Hubble, understanding that special relativity, predicted a redshift if something was moving away from you. And so if it were moving towards you, there would be a blue shift. It would be a higher energy shift rather than
0: Got
1: a
0: it.
1: lower energy shift. So anyway, he saw this universally on all of these different objects and said, well, that's what special relativity says, is that means they're moving away. So that gave rise to the expanding universe. That means everything is like
0: I
1: expanding
0: see.
1: away from everything
0: I
1: else.
0: see. I see.
1: That's where it got its birth. Then
0: I
1: you
0: got it.
1: had Einstein at the same time come along with general relativity,
0: You mean
1: and basically
0: the patent office worker with the sticky fingers, that guy? Okay.
1: Albert, and he had already had laboratory verification of special relativity, which is, and then he developed general relativity, which is a like a three-dimensional special relativity. But anyway, there's once you start putting all these pieces to the puzzle together, it seemed like there was an anomaly with the orbit of Mercury, that it wasn't a perfect elliptical orbit around the sun. It kept moving a little, it kept shifting a little bit. And so they said because the velocity of gravity was, Einstein said, was equal to the speed of light, and that's wrong, by the way. That predicted the motion of Mercury, this
0: Ah.
1: anomalous motion. So it was
0: Okay.
1: like, oh boy, everything was fitting together. And then a guy named Eddington went, he took a telescope down to an island. There was a total eclipse. And general relativity predicted that light would bend because of the bending of space-time due to gravity and the principle of equivalence. It predicted that light would bend around stars. So Eddington went down to Arthur Eddington, went to an island where there was a total eclipse. He takes a picture of the star field without the total eclipse, without the moon, without the sun there. And then when the moon and the sun get there and you get the total eclipse, then he could take a picture of that same star field with the moon blotting out the sun's light.
0: So in other words, the same view, the same identical picture with and without. Okay.
1: Right. And so the idea is that the stars should move outwards because the light would be bending around the sun. So it would appear that all of the stars would move radially outward. Well, what happened with that is he cherry-picked the data. And there were only a few data points of the dozens of stars in that star field. There were only a couple that did what he predicted, what general relativity predicted. So he cherry-picked the data, published it, and only a few people in the world knew enough to even question it. And so that got railroaded in, and that experiment has never been duplicated. I could go on in detail. I can tell you when I was at Cornell, the astronomers, the NASA astronomers, had a satellite orbiting Venus. So they knew right, Nat's asked, where that satellite was to the meter. And it's orbiting Venus. Well, Venus is going around behind the sun. So they were going to use the radio signal from the satellite to look for Einstein's predicted bending of light, because radio signals are electromagnetic radiation. And so anyway, when the satellite starts moving behind the sun, it's bouncing all over the place, up and down, sideways, and in and out. And they couldn't explain the data, so they trashed the data. They swept it under the rug.
0: And, let's see.
1: And the reason I know about this is because I was there. I was in the data session.
0: So they just flushed it because it didn't fit. That's funny.
1: Yeah. And just one more example. In 86, a group of astronomers went to South America. They were going to take spectrometer readings of Comet Halley. And they knew the position, the velocity of Halley's comet, et cetera, and the light was redshifted, and it should not have been redshifted from a comet. That's not a big, massive object. Uh-huh. They knew the velocity, so the data was anomalous again. They sweep the data under the rug, don't publish it. I know about it because I'm on the inside of these operations and can see them. But anyway, all I'm saying is that the data that the Big Bang has been based on is really a mess. And a lot of it is just basically fake. And now let me tell you what they decided, though. They said that the entire universe...
0: Can you hold that thought, Jim? Yeah. I got a question. If that issue of the Big Bang is true, there has to be a focal point from which the Big Bang emanated,
1: yes.
0: Right?
1: Yes,
0: now,
1: absolutely.
0: Unless we're in proximity.
1: In three-dimensional space.
0: Yes, yes. Now, unless
1: not
0: we are in
1: proximity. Three-dimensional space.
0: Very good. If we are in proximity of that, everything around us would be essentially moving away from us. But how was it presented that here on Earth, and who the hell knows where the center of the universe for the Big Bang was? What was the direction of the planetary and solar travel, transit, away from us on Earth? Were they all moving equally away from us in a 360-degree expulsion? Or were they moving just tangentially to us, coming in from left to right, right to left, up to down? Where were we in the Big Bang, physically? Where were we supposed to be in the physical proximity of the Big Bang?
1: Well,
0: is that a good question?
1: That's the perfect question. And now just imagine looking in three-dimensional space. Let's take all the galaxies in the universe, in the known universe. And by the way, as soon as they put up a new telescope like the James Webb telescope, they see new galaxies that weren't included before. But that would mean they would have to know the velocity of all of the galaxies in the universe and their directions so that then you reverse that and you come back to this pinpoint where supposedly everything was. Let me just be clear. They don't have the data to make any kind of prediction like that. That is, you know, it's absurd. Let's just put it as it is. It's absurd. So they're making a claim, collecting a paycheck, using very expensive equipment, getting government funding, publishing, winning Nobel Prizes for something that has no possibility of being true.
0: Wow. Well, there you go. The Big Bang, the big fraud.
1: The other thing is what I did when I was at Cornell. I noticed all these defugalties, and I realized that because of my work on comets and the solar system, and that there was a non-uniform electric field in the solar system, and that comets have non-uniform electric fields because they're discharging the solar capacitor.
0: Right.
1: And so anyway, what I discovered by calculations, by understanding this, is something called the induced electric dipole redshift. Now, this has been published in peer-reviewed journals now, and I'm doing conferences around the world. The redshift is due to internal properties of the stars, not due to them moving around. It's another source of redshift. So basically, the basis for the Big Bang is incorrect.
0: Well, how have your views been accepted so far? This is refreshing to hear.
1: Yeah, right. Right now, it's going just crazy. I get 2 to 3 emails a day. Will you publish your latest article in our journal? Will you be a lead keynote speaker at our conference?
0: Two
1: to three per day. Yeah, it's going bananas. And so people are all over. They're going, you know, and the kind of the nail in the coffin was the James Webb Telescope, where now they're seeing galaxies that are beyond where the Big Bang should be, more than 13 billion years away, because it takes time for light to travel.
0: Yeah.
1: And so, you know, the premise was that these basic particles formed after the Big Bang, and then there were galaxies, and only recently were there fully blown galaxies. Well, they're seeing fully blown galaxies farther away than the Big Bang should be. So it's like, okay, gloves
0: off. That's pretty funny. Pretty funny. It was a big. What was the speed of the Big Bang? The acceleration of the particulate and the baseline core of whatever components were used to create the universe. What was the speed? Was that speed of light, supposedly?
1: Well, it was a massive explosion. But remember quasars? Here's another anomaly. They're the brightest objects in the universe. They're the brightest objects, and so that means they've been burning fuel to be the brightest since the Big Bang.
0: Gotcha.
1: And so how did the biggest, brightest things fly the farthest? Because they have the highest redshift. And so the whole issue of the quasars is it's counterproductive. If you have an explosion, the littlest things fly the farthest, the fastest. The big things stay near the explosion. But in the Big Bang, it's the opposite. So what do? They say, well, for the first 3 minutes, and this is what is his name? I forget the name. The book is called The First 3 Minutes. All physics was reversed. That's how they account for it. And then after the first 3 minutes, then physics, like we know it, came into play. But before that 3 minutes, everything was reversed. And that's what they do. So it's nonsensical physics. And they have to keep putting Band-Aids on this Big Bang theory to make it work.
0: Wow. Wow. Well, I'm glad you're getting the recognition you deserve, and this may lead to other things. Are people contributing to your ideas in these emails? Any of them really get it? And they say, well, what about this angle? Are they enhancing your work with their thinking? They really seem to be taking to it. That's really wonderful to see.
1: Well, there's two aspects. One is the data. There was a guy named Halton Arp, and he cataloged unusual galaxies. But what he did is he showed that the quasars are associated with normal galaxies with low redshifts. So you have these quasars with a super high redshift, and they're right next to a galaxy with a normal redshift. So that means they're like in the same vicinity. And you can see the connection. You can see it in X-rays, in ultraviolet, invisible, in microwaves. You can, these connections are visible in all frequencies of the electromagnetic spectrum. So they're connected. And so they would just say, oh, no, this is nonsense. This is what the scientific community. So they've been basically padding their system for literally 100 years or more. But anyway, what I'm saying is that now large numbers of people are bringing that data back, and they're saying, look, this is irrefutable data, and it proves that the Big Bang is wrong. But what I did is I came along and I replaced all of the theories and all the explanations with my own physics. For example, the precession of the orbit of Mercury is due to the tail drag because it's discharging the solar capacitor, and they now have discovered a sodium tail. And that's the drag that causes the precession of Mercury, not general relativity. The bending of light, that what they call gravitational lensing, is not due to general relativity. It's due to the induced electric dipole redshift. And that is laboratory verifiable. You can set up an experiment in a laboratory. You can do it. I can do it. People in Russia have done it. People are doing this. And showing the induced electric dipole redshift is a laboratory verifiable physics. And it's fundamental physics. This is something that has been completely missing. So it's really, it's groundbreaking, because what I did is I'm going in and I'm tearing down Big Bang physics, and I'm replacing it. Mm-hmm. And just one more thing, the cosmic background radiation, two Nobel Prizes for this alone, part of the Big Bang, and they see this microwave background radiation all around. You look out from Earth, from satellites in orbit, mm-hmm. and you can see this microwave background radiation, and they say, oh, that's a remnant of the Big Bang. And what I said is, no, that's a cloud of dust and gas that surrounds our solar system, and it's black body radiation from this dust cloud. If you could get your satellite outside of that, you wouldn't see it anymore. And all of our neighboring stars have this cloud around them with this microwave signature. So you see, what I've done is I've completely erased the slate of Big Bang theories and replaced them.
0: Right.
1: That's why I'm at the center of attention on all of this.
0: Are you looking toward your views, your thesis here? It's obviously gaining at least a lot of interest, if not followers. People are going to pick this up and run with it. So are you looking at this? Where is it in your developmental playbook? Can you add much more to it? Do you see a lot of different ways to further validate the position you've laid out and created, basically? Where is it? Is it done? Is it a done deal? Here's your premise. Here's your formula. It fits. One size practically fits all. Let me know what you think. Where is it?
1: Well, there's a lot of detail. I'm discovering new things all the time. For example, there is a redshift due to motion. If it's moving away from us, you'll get a redshift. If it's moving towards us, you get a blue shift. Okay. But it also has a redshift due to the non-uniform electric field caused by the fusion in the nucleus of the galaxy or in the star, whatever it is. And so what I've discovered is that the induced electric dipole redshift is frequency dependent. It's dependent on the electric field. Anyway, the point is you can separate it from the motion redshift. Now, this is a subtlety that I discovered probably in the last 15 years. So you can separate out the motion redshift from the induced electric dipole redshift.
0: Okay.
1: This is a huge thing, because now you can see where the thing is moving and what happens. is when you look at that, that the objects are not moving at this incredible speed and the quasars are not moving away, but you can separate it out and you can see that the motion is not the cause of the redshift.
0: Oh, very interesting. Well, okay.
1: So there's a lot going on. What I'm doing is giving a very cursory summary.
0: Oh, I understand. We don't have a lot of physicists out there, but there are some.
1: Yeah.
0: So it's certainly appropriate what you're doing and how you're presenting it. It's excellent. I even understand it. So very good. So here's some peanut gallery questions. So how old does the Big Bang profess the universe to be? What would the Big Bang give? How old is it?
1: Well, they say now what they do is they say that, okay, if everything went back in time according to the redshifts, and this is what I'm saying, they don't have the data to do this, but they do it anyway. So they say 13 and a half billion years. That's when the Big Bang occurred.
0: That's what I've heard that figure too. All right.
1: Yeah, but now what they're seeing is they're seeing galaxies that are beyond that, because the James Webb Telescope can, where there used to be, even with the Hubble, where there are black spots in the sky, now there's a 100,000, a million galaxies in that black area. So the bottom line is, every time they build a bigger, better telescope, they see farther, they see more things. And it's all the same.
0: Funny.
1: It's the same as we see locally here. And so the bottom line is, imagine you were in the Euphrates Valley when, back in the prehistoric times. And what they thought is you had the mountains to the east and you had the mountains to the west. And they said, there's a firmament. You can see it. And then someday, the stars and the moon and everything crossed this firmament, and it rotated across from the mountains to the mountains. And then someday, some guy gets up and he walks over the mountain. He goes, hey, there's more of this over there. and that's where we're at in terms of astronomy. We're seeing beyond what we could see before.
0: Crazy.
1: And it's the same.
0: So 13 and a half billion years. How old the universe might be is anybody's guess at this point. Maybe it's, how about forever?
1: Yeah, it's unmeasurable.
0: Could it be that old?
1: This is what I say. If you could take the James Webb Telescope and put it at the farthest point we can see with it right now, you would see more of the same that much farther.
0: Gotcha.
1: So the bottom line is we can't measure it in distance or in time, because distance is equal to time, because it takes light time to move that far. Mm-hmm. So we can't measure it. And you have to say, we don't know. We cannot measure it.
0: I mean, maybe it's forever. Maybe it always is and always was and always will be.
1: Whatever that means.
0: We got to get out of our little paradigm of words and definitions. Go ahead.
1: The problem is scientists need to give an answer so they look smart. And if they can't, if somebody says, how big is the universe? And they go, well, gee, we don't know. Right. Well, what are we paying you for?
0: Right.
1: What's the grant money for? And so they got to come up with an answer. And the answer should be, we don't know.
0: Our scientists hate to say that. It doesn't encourage grants.
1: It's not good for grant money. And, look at the vested interests, these universities. My goodness, I lived in the middle of that when I was at Cornell. It was, one of the top universities in the world. Carl Sagan, pinnacle of astronomy, astrophysics and space science, and NASA presence. You better not say, I don't know. You better say, and you better have it equivalent to the reigning theories
0: funny.
1: Of the day.
0: Yeah, pretty funny. All right, so every time, basically, just for all of you out there, just to review, every time they build a better telescope, they see things that shouldn't be there. They see past the 13.5 billion year indicator. Is that fair?
1: Yes.
0: Okay. So we don't know. We don't know. And I've had people in physics, I've written, and I've read people saying, we've discovered everything. We know everything. what the hell do people say things like that for? We don't know anything in terms of the big picture. Nothing. We're like ants. We know nothing. Little handful rudimentary physics laws we've understood. And other than that, we just don't know. There can be physics that is so unimaginable that most people wouldn't even be able to, I don't think, process it. Anyhow, that's another
1: story. Just look at fusion. Fusion is the basic process of every star, galaxy, whatever. And we can't duplicate it. Nobody's ever been able to duplicate it at all. And so what does that tell you? We don't even know how the stars work. Our sun, we don't even... Actually, there are people that do know, but these big machines they're building, they just claim that, was it the Japanese ran something for like more than a minute? And I'm like, you know, a minute? Wait a minute. You know, you got to design something that's going to run for like at least a day, you know.
0: And reproducible at that.
1: Yeah, right. And then justify all the equipment that you built to do this. Mm-hmm. You know, when they talk about break even, it's like a wind turbine. Most wind turbines will never pay for the cost of building them and putting them there, let alone, you know, become profitable. And so, like, the same with fusion. If you can't build a fusion machine that produces energy so that it pays for the whole thing, then you don't have a product. You have something you can get government grants for.
0: All right, wind turbine. Now, Jim has invented a new kind of technology for wind power. Tell our listeners about your breakthrough in this area. I think it's getting more exposure, more recognition now. It's a fascinating concept. He invented a new kind of fan. What would you call it, a fan? I guess
1: I call it the wing generator because it developed on the basis of wings, aerodynamics, and instead of the three-blade wind turbines. But this past week was a milestone for me because I was publicized in it's called the Visionary Icons, and I was selected. It's an international recognition organization. It's called Visionary Icons. You can look up, and I'm the June poster boy, so to speak. You'll see my lovely face on the cover. And then it says the June article is about me and the wing generator to produce hydrogen out of the ocean water. So that's the newest technology to produce hydrogen from ocean water and then deliver it. So you produce the hydrogen on these big barges, like a 1,000-foot-long barge, and then you disconnect the container, take that to shore, and distribute it to market. But the plan is to be able to produce 100,000 kilograms of hydrogen per day with one of these units. And that's about the equivalent amount of oil, if you took, just looking at energy, the equivalent amount of energy. That's about the equivalent of an oil rig out in the Gulf of Mexico. Excuse me, Gulf of America. Anyway, the article in Visionary Icons is promoting this idea. And they say that I'm the person in 2026 to look for and listen to regarding alternative energy.
0: How nice. How nice. You've been at this a long time. This is very nice recognition. Story, James McCanney, an independent visionary redefining the future of energy. And it goes from there. I'll post that tonight as well. That's a good one. I'm trying to find that picture of you on that magazine cover. You sent it to me. Is it a magazine cover? What was that?
1: Yeah, that's the Visionary Icon. Put in visionaryicon.com.
0: Okay.
1: Yeah.
0: Send that to me again. I want to make sure that gets noticed. That's very good.
1: Yeah, I will
0: very
1: do that.
0: Very nice cover. Okay, so the wing generator, what's it do? What is it? Give us a thumbnail sketch. How does it work? Why is it better than the big bladed turbines?
1: Yeah, let me go back there because that's kind of like is a good way to explain it. I was doing an energy study back in the early 2000s for an independent biotech company, and they asked me to do an analysis of three-bladed wind turbines and solar panels. And so I did. I did a physics analysis of the industry and its future, and what I realized is that they would never work. They would never solve the world energy problem. And so I sat down, being an engineer, and I had written many functional specifications for especially in electrical engineering. That's where I made my living for many years. The three-blade wind turbine, first of all, I realized solar panels would never solve the world energy problem because the sun only shines a certain amount of hours per day. You have to store the energy. That means batteries or storage devices. And so that increases the cost exponentially. So solar just isn't going to work on a large scale. And so anyway, but the wind, there's plenty of wind. If you look at the amount of wind energy that the sun renews every day, it's our best renewable energy source.
0: Go to windy.com and you'll see what Jim is talking about. Windy.com, great site. You'll see the wind.
1: And so we have regions by the South Pole where you have these vortex wind systems that blow 100 miles an hour all day long, all night long, all year long, day and night. And so if you can get your barge into there with the wind generator with an energy device that is very efficient, now you can capture that energy, take the seawater below you, convert it into hydrogen. So anyway, what I did is I wrote a functional specification. I took the three-blade wind turbine, and I made 25 improvements. I said, these are the things that have to be improved to make this thing work.
0: Got it.
1: Not the least of which is that you have to be able to make them big. The biggest three-blade wind turbine, commercial one, is around 10 megawatts today. Before, back in 2004, it was, you know, pushing a megawatt. But they max out at around 10. You just can't make them bigger because they move slow. Right. They're just, you know, a million things. So I said,
0: have they ever tried to, real quick, have they ever tried to set up a progression of gears to get revolution turning at a much higher rate?
1: Yeah, but in physics engineering, that's one of the hardest things to do. Well, you take a car engine, you start with high RPMs, and you drop it down to low RPMs. That's easy to do. Doing the reverse is very difficult engineering problem, so it never really worked. But the biggest problem with the three-blade turbines is they max out at around 10, and you got to get up to 100 to 250 megawatts per unit to make it economically viable. Otherwise, you got to build all these bases and all these stands.
0: I see.
1: The heavy equipment is up in the air, so you got to have this giant tower that holds all this stuff. So I made 25 improvements, and I said, these are the things that have to change to make a wind turbine. And this is before designing anything. So the wing generator is the result of my functional specification stating how do you have to redesign this? How do you have to do something completely different? And so anyway, it turns out that, let's take another example. When the blades are turning on the three-blade wind turbine, there's a turbulence that comes off the trailing edge, just like a jet engine or a jet airplane or any kind of airplane. There's a turbulence that forms. That's why you have to space out jets, airliners going off the runway. You got to wait a minute before the last turbulence ends.
0: They have a certain distance between aircraft who have taken. Yes, they had an incident the other day. They're going to have to rethink it. Somebody was well within the safety margin, and the whole plane was hit by turbulence from a plane in front of them. And people were injured and all that. I don't know if you saw that or not, but
1: I did not see that, but but anyway, imagine those three blades are spinning and the wash off of one, the blade behind it is meeting that wash. And so there's 100 things wrong with a three-blade wind turbine. But anyway, and the biggest thing is you can't scale it up to 100 to 200 megawatts. So you have to be able to scale this thing up to large sizes. So anyway, that's where the wing generator was born. And so then I got done designing it and made some small models, proof of, and then did the engineering studies to show that you can

0: and look at the business model of the three-blade wind turbine. These companies want to sell the equipment, and then mainly it's government subsidies that's paying for the purchase of the equipment. If they were building a product that worked, that wouldn't be their business model. Their business model would be install them and sell the energy. But they don't work. So they try and sell the equipment. And anyway, the real business model is to convert the energy either into electricity and distribute it on the grid, or convert it to hydrogen and bring hydrogen into the marketplace. As a, not to replace petroleum, but to add to it. And so as we expand our need for energy, like with data centers, with crypto centers, with AI centers, then you need all this extra power. So there's a tremendous demand for power today. And the three-blade wind turbines and solar panels are just not going to do it. So that's where this article came from. People are recognizing that what I designed literally 20 years ago is now, it's got to come online. That's the only thing you can say about it.
1: Well done. Well done. It's nice to see these things happening and finally getting to be noticed after all this time. I mean, it could have waited for another 50 years. It's crazy. But good job. Congratulations, Jim. I'm really happy for you. That's nice. Very nice. Okay. What else do we want to touch on tonight? These are two remarkable stories. The Big Bang, if you missed it, I hope you can hear the program again. Pay close attention because it's out the window now. It's gone. It doesn't work. It's been completely disproven. It was never really solid to begin with. So there you go. All right. What else do you want to touch on?
0: This is the June. This is the beginning of the hurricane season.
1: Yeah,
0: and it's really almost comical to see these hurricane predictions. NOAA, the National Weather Service, and the National Hurricane Prediction Center, which I think is still in Boulder, Colorado. I'm not sure. But anyway, every year they come out in June with their annual prediction. Mm-hmm. And I want to read this because to me it's humorous. They say there will be a below-normal hurricane season for the Atlantic Basin this year. NOAA's outlook for 2026 Atlantic hurricane season, which runs June 1st to November 30th, predicts, now here's the funny part, 35% chance of near-normal season, 10% chance of above-normal season, and a 55% chance of below-normal season. Now, in... No matter what happens, they're going to be right.
1: You want to run that by me again? That's covering both bases. That's funny.
0: So it's what is it?
1: Heads I win, tails you lose, right? Something like
0: that. Yeah, it'd be like saying, "Well, between now and Christmas, it's going to snow." That's a good bet.
1: Mm-hmm.
0: You know, predicts 35%.
1: Go ahead. Say it one more time, and I have a follow-up question.
0: Predicts a 35% chance of near-normal season. What does near-normal mean? Uh-huh. A 10% chance of above-normal, and a 55% chance of below-normal. Well, 55 is pretty much 50-50. That's like flipping a coin.
1: That's absurd.
0: Like you say, heads you, I win, tails you lose.
1: Who wrote that, I wonder? That's funny. Person should be called.
0: Well, this is a lot of people. A lot of people with PhDs make a lot of money off of this.
1: Yeah. Do you feel that the evidence points to the reality of weather modification, weather manipulation, weather control, to the extent that they actually can influence the direction of hurricanes? This is what I've heard for a number of years, and I don't see any way to dispute it. I just wanted to get your take. Go ahead.
0: Yeah, well, that's something I personally worked in. When I worked in the mid-90s with Russian scientists, these were atmospheric scientists at the University of Novosibirsk in Russia. And they were working on weather modification, and they adopted my work, which was using laser satellites to modify atmospheric conditions.

0: technicians. And so eventually, this got back to the U.S. military, and they put it in around early 2000s. They started putting up these big laser satellites, and that's when you started to see the control of the hurricanes. And they put the laser down in the eye, and they could drag it around like a nose, a ring on the nose of a bull.
1: Gotcha.
0: And what that does is it ionizes the air off on that corner of the eye, and you can see the eye stretching around where the laser goes, and it just it will follow that ionization path.
1: It's like cavitation in a way. It makes a weakness, and the eye moves into the weakness.
0: Yes.
1: Is that it?
0: Yes.
1: Am I right?
0: Exactly.
1: Okay.
0: That's exactly right. And I'm the one that came up with that, and the idea
1: terrific.
0: Was to take these hurricanes and drag them away from shore. And what our good friends in the military did is they weaponized it.
1: They're not going to miss anything?
0: Not going to let a good thing go to waste without creating a military weapon. But it's the same driving force for tornadoes, for hurricanes, cyclones, water spouts. They're all the same phenomenon. And it's a discharge of the vertical electric field. It's what Tesla was doing at Wardenclyffe and at Colorado Springs. He had oscillators that would break down the dielectric in the Earth's atmosphere above his unit, and he could draw the current from the vertical electric field. That's what he was doing, and he was distributing it underground. He was distributing it with the resonant frequency of the Earth. And there's stories where he, like in Colorado Springs, one night he had lights strewn out all over the desert, and it was just a wire that went in the ground and then another few feet over a wire that came up out of the ground, connecting the lights. And the electricity was traveling through the ground, and he had these lights all over the desert lit up from his extracting energy from the vertical electric field. And he got a pulse, and it blew out the generator in Colorado Springs. So he had to pay for it.
1: Mm-hmm. You mean the city's generator, town?
0: The actual generator they were using to generate electricity for the city.
1: Mm-hmm.
0: He blew it out. But that's what he was doing. But it's the same energy source as the vertical electric field.
1: I don't remember the names. There were people in the 1880s, 1890s, who were basically sticking a spike in the ground and able to draw electricity out of the earth. You remember those experiments? I can't remember the names, but they were fascinating. They were very well documented. Seemed to be true. I don't know if they work today. I don't know how the electricity is generated that way, but the planet makes oil and generates that kind of energy, so maybe it can do the same thing with electricity. But people were just putting a spike in the ground and pulling out plenty of electricity to, let's say, power a small house, lights and so forth. This is 100 and whatever years ago, in the 1800s. Fascinating.
0: Well, they were probably had something going up, and they were connecting with the house, although that's a very dangerous thing to do because if you get a pulse, it's very difficult to control. I was going to reproduce Tesla's Wardenclyffe work at one point, I realized that this is very dangerous. And that's when I turned to wind energy, and I said, it's the same source of energy that creates the wind, and the wind is much more controllable. So that's a better source of energy for commercial power. The vertical electric field is it's the Wild West. You have all your equipment hooked up, everything's running, and all of a sudden you get a spike or a solar flare. You just can't disconnect all this stuff. So it's extremely dangerous.
1: Interesting. What would have happened had he begun to try to broadcast electricity through the air?
0: It wouldn't have worked. It wouldn't work. I mean, at the scale we use electricity today, the only way to do it is with wires, the way we do it today. If you look at the amount of energy flowing across these grid systems, the high wires, the high voltage wires,
1: Yeah.
0: It's amazing.
1: It's all AC, right? It's alternating current.
0: Yeah.
1: Remember, Edison wanted DC, and Tesla said no. Tesla won out. His AC was adopted as a standard.
0: Yeah. Yeah, well, the Edison stuff was causing fires all over the place.
1: Bad connections.
0: They would become faulty. They would build up, you know, they would create high resistance, basically, is what they were doing. So you're trying to force this high level of current, low voltage, high current, through these high impedance connection points. And all it's going to do is cause a fire. That's what happened when the Amazon, they were going to go green, and they paneled their roofs with solar panels, and they started burning the warehouses down, because solar panels are low voltage, high current, and they have all these failure points.
1: Remarkable. All right, what's next in big science? For big science to really flourish and blossom, it has to somehow insulate itself or wean itself away from the government grants. Has retarded the careers of countless brilliant scientists who have otherwise just quit or been so harmed that they had to quit. Anyway, it's been a very bad situation for a long time. How do we liberate science? Is it by cutting off the grants? Isn't that pretty much the mainstay of the control mechanism? It has to be.
0: Well, it's just like the squirrels that forgot how to forage.
1: There you go.
0: Back door looking for the nuts every day. But space is the next platform for tremendous advancement in science. And so that's why, you know, a lot of the stuff that I'm doing is related to outer space.
1: I got it. Did you ever hear any of the William Tompkins programs that I did with Bill Tompkins? He worked in above top secret capacity for companies like Douglas Aircraft, TRW, in the 1950s, when they were really into some very eclectic material. And he had a lot to say. We have, apparently, a whole second tier or second level space program. We have ships up there right now. They're parked in orbit. We've been all over the solar system. We can go where we want. We have that technology. And I guess it was Ben Rich. Was it Ben Rich or Kelly Johnson? One of them said at UCLA, we have the technology to take E.T. home now. We can do that. That's a hell of a statement to make. And if you look up Ben Rich and Kelly Johnson, you'll find two brilliant scientists, no better than them in terms of stealth technology, avionics, and all kinds of things that fly. But they knew, and we do have a space program, we do have ships right now parked in orbit that we can go to, and we have means of going from the surface of the Earth into space. We don't need a huge rocket to do it. We never went back to the moon, for goodness sakes. We're just talking about it now. But we do have technology that's far beyond that the normal American would ever understand or believe. And it's just going to stay that way. They have no problem. Where's the disclosure of UFOs? And the funny thing is, pardon me, they put out a recent batch of videos the government did, their second batch. If you look at them, they're lights in the sky. They're black and white for the most part.
0: Oh,
1: and,
0: I know.
1: And the funny part is that they describe every one with a little printed screen header that comes up between each segment in the video as being a UFO. Not once did I see UAP, which was obviously an effort just to confuse the issue. UAP, UFO. They call in their own video, they call it UFOs. So,
0: yeah, that's a big dog and pony show. That's
1: terrible.
0: All it is. They're never going to really release anything. It's just going to lead people on and on, and nothing is going to happen, just like everything else.
1: What they're releasing, Jim, are very common sightings of disks and orbs and spheres. They're all over the place. It's not people are being desensitized to it, so they'll accept it if there is ever a big breakthrough. It's not a problem. I don't think most people would care. They've got too much grief to deal with. Oh, well.
0: Yeah, that's exactly right.
1: My take is that the truth of the matter is that we are probably biological carbon-based entities created by an off-planet intelligent life form to do something on this planet, and they're probably still manipulating us. We haven't advanced much intellectually in the last 2,000-3,000 years. We're still killing people, still raising crops, still fighting wars. Corruption is everywhere, and what the hell's the difference? Not much. So we'll see.
0: We just have nicer cars.
1: Nicer cars, but they're not worth a damn because they're so full of electronics now, and they cost too much. Anyway, whatever. Jim, thank you for being here. Congratulations again on the recognition. That's great. I'm going to put it up under your name and guests so people can see the article I alluded to and the cover magazine of the Icon cover. That's a great magazine.
0: Great.
1: Good job.
0: Yes, that is.
1: Thank you, sir. We'll talk
0: thank
1: again.
0: You.
1: Okay, Jim.
0: Okay.
1: Good night.
0: Good night.
1: Yes, sir. And Jim and I covered for all of you the 3i Atlas canard for months. That's still around. People are still kicking. It's not even a dead horse. It's a joke. All right, we'll pause and come right back. Hang on. 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

0: Okay, welcome back. Preston Dennett is with us tonight. Always a pleasure to talk to Preston. Welcome back, my friend. How are you? I guess he's doing well. He's not there. Probably doing something fun. Is Preston there? I'm hearing nothing. Neither are you guys. Todd, do you have Preston? Is he just not audible, or is he not there? Hello, hello, hello. I hope you can hear this, because I don't know what's going on. Preston, can you hear me? Is that possible? No, I'm not hearing. Oh, I hear something. What was that?
1: I'm here.
0: There you are. I kind of felt you were there. I sensed it. It was a psychic experience. Or I was just going to channel you for an hour, one way or the other. Welcome back.
1: Almost was necessary. Yeah, great to be back. We missed the last couple of shows, so sorry about that.
0: Well, no, it's okay. There's a lot going on out there, for sure. The so-called federal government and the military released their, whoever's in charge of the disclosure, I think it's the Pentagram, they released their second batch of UFO videos, and there might be 30 or 40, and it's all black and white. It's the same kind of tic-tac video things you've seen before. This is not their A team. This is just low-level stuff. And the interesting thing about it is that they titled each segment. They said where it was and what it was, but they called every single one of them a UFO. Not once did I see UAP on the government's compendium of their second release of UFO videos, which is kind of nice. I don't like the term UAP. But anyhow, have you seen that batch of videos?
1: Not all of them.
0: There's several dozen of them. You know.
1: I saw all the first ones, and then I started looking through the second ones. And it was more of the same. There was a couple that I thought, okay, there's something there. But
0: right.
1: I totally agree with you. These aren't, by any means, the best they have.
0: They've got warehouses full of stuff. Well, it's all computerized now on discs, but it's silly. They're playing games. Go ahead, please, continue. Go ahead.
1: Yeah. I mean, there was a few things that I'm like, okay, this looks like it would be interesting footage, by no means groundbreaking, by no means the best of what we've already got in the public arena. And it's annoying because while they do provide some information along with these videos, it's very little. So we don't get a whole lot of the information that you would normally get if you were investigating a case. And if you look at the telemetry, a lot of it, or most of it, is blacked out. So there's still, I mean, this isn't full truth and transparency by any means. These are very short videos for the most part, very distant objects, and like you said, not color.
0: Well, it's all black and white. It's like the old tic-tac stuff, for the most part.
1: I mean, Frank Ficino's book.
0: Yeah.
1: You know, Frank Ficino's book, Shoot Them Down.
0: Oh, I had Frank on a number of times. Wonderful book. 17 years of research into that one book.
1: Yeah, and he's a terrific researcher, and he pretty much made it obvious to anyone who reads the book or who does their own research that we have footage of these craft from a couple of hundred feet. You know, glistening in the sunlight, silver discs, circling the plains, doing maneuvers that are absolutely unconventional. So for them to show us this and, you know, make a big deal out of it is disingenuous. And
0: it's essentially fraud, okay? I'm not saying the footage is fraud, the videos are fraud. Some may be, but it's just Yeah, disingenuous, but it's worse than that. They're offending us. They're mocking us. They're lying to us in full view of God and country. They're just lying, and that's what they do. They're slow. I think what they're doing is they're just throwing a few breadcrumbs to, and what the ultimate result will be a desensitization. People won't be, they won't care anymore. Well, I've seen those black things, and those discs, those orbs, those spheres. We've seen those. Yeah, oh well, so what? Then they'll stop. They're not going to put up some video of a crashed craft with bodies laying around on the ground, which they should do, and they have. They have since Roswell had that footage. They've got video of all that. It's video now. It was filmed back then. It's all recorded. Every crash retrieval that has been made. And I'm told that there were well over 100 real legitimate crash retrievals. They have enormous amounts of audio, video, stills, you name it. Not to mention the fact that they've got the wreckage and they've got the bodies.
1: So, yeah, I think the Lazar story is not unique by any means. I mean, there's a case from 1947 in Salinas, California, where a UFO landed on a farm, a small UFO, it was like 10 feet across, and the farmhands were walking around it, you know, getting very close to it, hadn't touched it yet when the military showed up, scooped it up, and took it away. Now, they've got that craft, and that's one of, like you said, hundreds.
0: They have.
1: Just Roswell.
0: No, they have recovered craft that we never even hear a report about having crashed or having been seen, nothing. They'll get inside instant communications, and they will. They have teams all over the country, 24/7, ready to go. And they'll release those teams, and they'll go collect. They'll shut down the site. They'll cordon it off. They'll take away anything. One of the nicest things I've ever seen was the Keksberg craft, which was photographed. I don't know how we got it, but there's a color photograph of it sitting on a lowboy truck in Keksberg, Pennsylvania. Maybe you've seen that picture. It's been around. They're hauling it away. It's been put on a truck, and they're getting ready to take it away. But there are hundreds of retrievals that we have been involved with, and apparently, wherever they happen, excluding China and the Soviet Union, now Russia, we have dibs on them for some reason. Look at the Virginia crash. Americans were involved in the Virginia crash in Brazil almost immediately. Whatever don't know. Yeah.
1: They show up in all of the foreign countries scooping things up. And it's my understanding that the superpowers are working together at very high levels.
0: They are. I agree.
1: You know, that this is these differences that we supposedly have are just more show than anything else. It's really a darn shame because, you know, some of these videos that they're showing in the second release, I think are honestly not even UFOs. I think some of these are reverse engineered craft, our own, and
0: for
1: they're
0: sure.
1: Patching them off. Yeah. Because I was showing them to Dolly, and she's like, no. Dolly Safran, of course, you know.
0: Yeah.
1: A contactee. And she's also got strong military connections, so she knows about reverse engineering craft.
0: She can look at a craft and determine if it's backed or not, right? Back engineered. She knows.
1: Right. She has that skill set, and she's like, I don't think any of these are UFOs. I mean, we have much better footage, Jeff. Look at the Dome on the Rock footage in Jerusalem. Remember that case?
0: Yeah, I sure do.
1: That was
0: nighttime, going straight up in the air. Yeah, phenomenal.
1: Yep.
0: Actually, it came down right over the dome.
1: And it's not just one person who filmed this. This was filmed by a number of different people in different areas. And you cannot tell me that our government doesn't have footage that's far better than that, because that's essentially a light in the sky.
0: Of course they do. Of course.
1: Yeah.
0: What about the Turkey UFO, that one that appeared offshore at that, I don't know which body of water it was, the very famous one?
1: Yeah, Kumburgaz, Turkey, 2007, 8, and 9.
0: That's it.
1: Which is definitely, undeniably true, despite some people's attempts to say, oh, this is a cruise ship. No, it's not. It was filmed for hours.
0: They didn't say it was a cruise ship, did they
1: Oh
0: really?
1: yeah.
0: How
1: Really? They.
0: obscene. That's obscene to me.
1: Yeah, it ignores half the footage because some of that is daylight footage. They have this thing in daylight as well. So I mean, there's literally hours of footage of this thing.
0: That was
1: And you can
0: Roger
1: see the little
0: Lear's
1: guys.
0: last big case, by the way, in case you, I think you knew that. Roger Lear, his
1: Yeah.
0: last case, big case.
1: Yeah,
0: We had Ryan Shane on the program who very thoroughly researched that and Roger's work in it, and he made a nice presentation about that. We looked at some, a couple dozen photos of it. They're just video grabs, but they're excellent.
1: Yeah, we
0: There's
1: haven't
0: so
1: heard the
0: much
1: last
0: going
1: of
0: on
1: that
0: here.
1: one.
0: Say again?
1: We haven't heard the last of the turkey footage. That thing has legs. Some of the best out there still.
0: I agree. I remember when I first started this program, and I don't remember what year Varginha occurred. 90s in Brazil, the Varginha case. Crash disk, very strange, very toxically odorous ETs in it, different ETs. These are not your typicals. And one wonders if visiting races have kind of carved up Earth into zones where each would have its own zone to go and do research in on the human inhabitants and life forms and everything else. Because I've never heard of the Varginha type ET before. That was kind of creepy. But they, South America has always had unusual sightings, unusual encounters, as you know. And what was it?
1: It is weird.
0: What was the guy who wrote the great book, the reporter who was a National Enquirer reporter? Shame on
1: Bob
0: me for
1: Pratt.
0: Not pulling his name.
1: Yeah.
0: I couldn't remember his first name. Bob Pratt.
1: Yeah.
0: Was like, I had him on the program several times. Wonderful fellow. As serious as it could be. And I don't, above all, I don't need this phony fraud government to tell me what's true and what isn't. I don't need that at all. I am not remotely interested in what they say. We have the evidence through brilliant researchers like you. Thank you for all the things you've made available to us. You've proven this over and over again, over and over again. To hell with the government. There's no reason to trust those people. None.
1: I mean, let's go to court. I will prove this in a court of law.
0: Oh, you kill them.
1: By myself, with
0: them.
1: No legal experience.
0: You don't
1: I
0: even
1: could
0: need
1: do
0: a
1: it.
0: Lawyer. I know you could. I know. It's a shame.
1: Yeah.
0: And every time I see the controlled media coming up with, wow, are we really going to get to see the real deal? Are they going to tell the truth this time? They're playing
1: us. Rumors.
0: We're being played.
1: There's rumors of another dump coming up that's going to contain information on Roswell. I think that's supposed to be this month or the next month, July.
0: Right.
1: So well,
0: if it's
1: see.
0: if it's a frog in the pot, if it's a slow burn, if it's drips and drabs, maybe in a year from now, if we're all still here in a year, we'll know. I hope you and Dolly get taken off planet and get to go somewhere civilized. That would be nice. And if you have time, swing by my place on your way out. This is all crazy. So,
1: yeah, I'll go in a heartbeat.
0: Yeah, me. Yeah, I think.
1: Look,
0: go ahead. Go.
1: Yeah. Speaking of your statement just a few seconds ago about different ETs in different places, like South America.
0: Yeah.
1: I was looking into a wave in Venezuela. Which occurred in 1954, immediately following the French wave of October, November 1954, where they saw a bunch of little humanoids, not grays, just these little short guys.
0: Mm-hmm.
1: So this giant wave followed on the heels of that from November, or let me see, yeah, November, December, and January in Venezuela. And they involved mostly short, hairy humanoids. Of all things, I mean, some of them wore clothes or jumpsuits and things like this, so they're not like necessarily Bigfoot or Littlefoot. They were short, hairy, and somewhat violent, pushing witnesses down and attacking them in a few cases.
0: They were coarse and crude. How's that?
1: Yeah. And just different. I mean, there's never been a wave like that before or since, but this was something that was viewed by huge numbers of people, by all levels of society, police, religious folks, people within every level of government. This was a wave that was so in your face, so undeniable, that it garnered first front-page news.
0: Do we have a name for it? A handle? I'm going to look up and see what AI has to say about that. What was it called?
1: You'll probably find my research on it because I put out a big video, and I'm still looking up evidence, and my stuff keeps coming up when I'm looking for more. But yeah, the Venezuelan UFO wave of 1954. You can find quite a bit of information on this because there's some very famous cases that got an enormous amount of publicity. But most of it has slid under the radar of a lot of UFO researchers, which is
0: Bob
1: amazing
0: Pratt
1: to me.
0: Knew. Bob
1: I'm sure. Oh, yeah. He was a very thorough researcher. His book, what is it called? Terror in Brazil.
0: UFO Danger
1: like
0: Zone.
1: Yeah. Very good book. I highly recommend it.
0: Yeah.
1: That's it.
0: Well, he went down into Brazil and South America and spent his time going by himself to little villages out in the middle of nowhere and getting a local who could interpret, or bringing a local interpreter along with him, and talking to the villagers and asking them if they had seen unusual things in the skies or perhaps landed in their area. And every village had stories, every one. And I remember one of the stories from an eyewitness down there described a craft. It was a disc, and it had an open doorway or a hatch or something. And there was a tall blonde in it with some kind of a rope, and they were trying to catch somebody on the ground, trying to loop the rope around them to pull them up into the craft. It was wild. Bob Pratt.
1: I remember that
0: UFO
1: page,
0: Danger
1: actually,
0: Zone. Yeah, you do. You have such a memory. Yeah, UFO Danger Zone. Fabulous book. So grab it. The Venezuelan...
1: Definitely.
0: Go ahead. I'm talking too much here.
1: That book is definitely a must-have for anyone interested in this subject, because he lays out case after case after case. It's not speculation. It's boots-on-the-ground research, the kind that's sadly lacking from a lot of researchers these days. Really an amazing job. And I do remember that case because it was so unusual. Usually people are getting pulled up by beams of light. No? Not
0: it was
1: in that
0: a rope
1: case, this guy's...
0: or something like a rope. And they were trying to snag somebody with a rope. Think about it. I think it was kind of, maybe it was like a grappling hook.
1: Yeah, hooks. Exactly. Yeah.
0: It was hooks. Yeah. Crazy.
1: Yep. There were other people in the area who saw this thing, so it's not like he's the only witness. It's just bizarre because it's not the kind of technology you'd think they'd be using. But I guess if it works, why fix it?
0: Necessity is the mother of invention. Their beam was down, so they used a rope with a hook on the end of it.
1: I guess so. But yeah, you don't get a whole lot of grays in South America. Or back in the day, you don't.
0: No.
1: In Europe,
0: too,
1: mostly human-looking.
0: That's why I postulated about the planet was kind of carved up into zones of influence or zones of research and exploration that ETs would do. They were different in South America. I know that. They were different in Europe. I know that, too. Not as well as you do, but I know. So,
1: But you get the same variety here as well. But I think what happened was when Bud Hopkins' book came out, and Whitley Strieber's, and we just had this wave of publicity for the grays, and they really captured the media's attention. Because right before that, we were still getting a lot of human-looking reports, and they were sort of pushed underground because they generally weren't as traumatic for people. And they kind of got labeled as space brothers and, I think, pushed to the side or relegated as perhaps hoaxes, when I don't think that they were. The whole contactee era, sort of, people think it ended. It did not. It absolutely continued very strongly, and we're beginning to see a resurgence of these cases. know. There's something to the media pushing the narrative that makes it very difficult to discern exactly what's going on here.
0: Yeah, they're throwing up roadblocks and making noise and getting in the way, not doing their job at all. Yeah, and yes, you are one of the first things mentioned under the Venezuelan UFO wave of 1954. It says it was a peak surge in sightings, most famously characterized by reports of aggressive, hairy dwarves emerging from glowing spherical craft. Local truckers and hunters claim to have physically fought off small, red-eyed humanoids that boasted immense physical strength and splintered rifle butts.
1: Two kids were biking along a highway and saw lights in the forest right by the side of the road and stopped and started to creep towards it. And, of course, it was a craft. And out came these, I think it was four of them, and came right up and basically attacked them. And one of the kids just fainted dead away from shock, but the other happened to have a rifle. They had gone hunting and banged the guy on the head with it, broke the rifle. A truck stops by, sees it, and zooms away. He doesn't want to become a part of this, but they rush to the police station. Their shirts are torn up. They're bruised. They're completely traumatized. And nobody would have believed them if there hadn't been similar incidents both immediately before and immediately after in that same area. But still, they got a lot of pushback from that. So, crazy.
0: Here's a little, yeah, totally. The Caracas Trucker Incident. The most iconic event occurred on November 28, 1954, near Caracas, Venezuela. Truck drivers Gustavo Gonzalez and Jose Ponce were driving on a rural road when a glowing spherical spacecraft blocked their path. A short, approximately 1 meter tall, 3 feet, humanoid with stiff, bristle-like hair emerged, radiating a luminous glow. When Gonzalez attempted to subdue the entity and drag it back to his truck, he found out that the creature possessed superhuman strength. The entity easily threw Gonzalez 15 feet through the air before attacking him and his partner with claws, long fingernails. The encounter abruptly ended when the creatures returned to their craft, which reportedly left a strong sulfur-like odor in the air. Now, little nasty, mean dwarves with superhuman strength don't sound like the kind of a race that you would expect to develop advanced tech flying objects like these UFOs, but they apparently did.
1: It's very bizarre. That case was the one that really busted that wave wide open and started getting it publicized. There was a doctor who was parked behind them watching the whole thing and didn't go public until a couple of days later. But it turned out that there were some 30 to 50 people all throughout that area who saw that craft coming in and leaving. So this is an incredibly well-verified case. The guy had a deep cut on his torso. He tried to lift the ET up. It was quite light, but its surface, you know, its body was hard as steel, he said. And, yeah, just threw him with superhuman strength across the road. The other guy was running away to go get the police.
0: Mm-hmm.
1: And the people who went forward did not do well with authorities. Some were actually jailed, threatened. This was a big deal for the witnesses, but there were so many of them that you could not ignore them. And that was just one of a good dozen cases, pretty much exactly like that. I mean, there were craft landing in the middle of towns and just staying there, where crowds would come around them. Craft would come up into the sky and stay there. And groups of thousands of people would sit there and watch them. I mean, it's just case after case of this. It's insane. It's a kind of... I have to believe that this is intentional behavior on the part of whoever these guys are. Because normally UFOs are somewhat evasive. You don't just go out and see them.
0: Right.
1: But no.
0: Right, exactly.
1: He
0: right.
1: absolutely did during this wave. You could go out at night and they would be there.
0: There's a pencil drawing of one of them here, and best I could describe is they have hairy face and hair on their head, and they look a little kind of like I don't want to say a miniature ape, man ape, but they have that kind of a hairy covering of their arms and their chest, legs, from what the picture shows.
1: That one that
0: crazy.
1: Attacked those two men, it was wearing what they described as like diapers or a kind of bikini, of all things. That's all it had on its body, which is so unusual.
0: The whole thing was totally weird. And your point about Europe, France and Italy especially, that was kind of their heyday in the 50s, wasn't it? Pretty much? Europe? They still have sightings all the time, but back then they had these really bizarre sightings. Global influx.
1: If you go through UFO history, you'll see that pretty much every country has had a wave somewhat mm-hmm. like this. I'd say in the United States, the big one was 1973. Again, October, for whatever reason, October, November. And there was about 100 humanoid reports in those 2 months. That's when we had, what was that famous one where the guy photographed Jeff Greenhaw, the police officer, was called to a UFO sighting and saw this silver-suited robotic being in the road, pulled out his Polaroid camera, and took like 5 pictures. And you can see these. It's pretty easy to find on the internet. Jeff Greenhaw. These pictures have never been effectively debunked.
0: None of the South America, Central America, whatever, none of those countries are technically under the purview of the U.S. military, which is doing the cover-up work. So I wouldn't expect to see many pictures from there. But just understand that they have endless, endless amounts of video, film, stills. It doesn't matter. They've got it all. And they're just lying. We have a birthright for, I think, a chance to know what's really going on around us. But they don't think so. They're never going to tell us. They keep it all for themselves.
1: Right. It's absolutely absurd to say that, we can't handle the truth, but you can. That's what makes them the gods have control over the truth. They don't. I mean, the whole cover-up, let's face it, has been a disastrous failure. It's leaking like a sieve. Everyone knows what UFOs are. Polls show that most people believe it to be true. Some 20% of people have had their own experience. So it's a lot more common than I think most people realize.
0: Okay, what was the officer's name?
1: Oh, Jeff. Jeff Greenhaw.
0: Spell Green.
1: And,
0: yeah, go ahead.
1: Yeah, and he took these photos, and the repercussions of this was intense. He ended up getting a divorce from his wife. His house was burned down. He lost his job as a police officer and was essentially run out of town and disappeared off the face of the earth. Nobody knows what happened to him, which is such a shame because if there's nothing to this, then why this insane reaction? It just doesn't make any sense. It's like what happened with Herbert Shermer. Remember that case?
0: Tell me more.
1: Police officer, police officer Herbert Shermer had a UFO encounter where he was taken on board. This was in 1967.
0: Mm-hmm.
1: And a great witness, a Navy veteran of the Vietnam War, mm-hmm. a patrolman, had a missing time encounter and ultimately recalled it with flashbacks and, of course, hypnosis. But after going public, he lost his job. He was run out of town. He got death threats. They actually hung a dummy of him dressed up and burned it. I mean, these are incredibly
0: Who burned him in effigy? Who did it?
1: In his hometown of Ashland, Nebraska. And there was
0: The famous UFO. Okay, that's Nebraska. I just found Greenhaw. It's Greenhaw. Greenhaw, often spelled H-A-U-G-H, occurred October 17, 1973, in the small town of Falkville, Alabama. It is widely remembered as the Falkville Metal Man or the Alien Robot Incident. Around 8:45 p.m., Falkville Police Chief Jeff Greenhaw received a call from a local resident claiming to have seen a spaceship in an open field near town. Greenhaw drove right to the location in his patrol car to investigate. You want to take it from there? Go ahead. I can read it.
1: Yeah, he saw this creature in the road and was just standing there. And so he grabbed his camera and managed to snap a Polaroid camera, by the way, some four or five photos, which you can see pretty easily online. And he then started to chase this thing because it was running down the road. And he says it reached speeds of about 40 miles per hour, if I recall correctly. Now, there have been people who said, he saw was a man in a radiation suit and have tried to sort of debunk it that way. But, you know, first of all, what's someone doing in a radiation suit out in the middle of Falkville, Alabama, in the middle of the night, on the road? That doesn't make any sense. And how do they move at 40 miles per hour? And if you look at the photos, it doesn't quite match that either. And this is in the middle of a gigantic wave. It was literally just 3 or 4 days later, there was a trucker who was pulled up in his truck and described exactly the same beings inside a craft, and he was physically examined. It was a pretty typical short onboard encounter.
0: Yeah.
1: But he ended up being put down some distance from where he was taken. That guy also, I mean, I know who he is. I was able to find him. He's deceased. But, man, oh, man, it's just one of about 100 cases. This was called The Year of the Humanoids by David Webb, who put together a book called The Year of the Humanoids, because there were so many cases, and it largely centered in the southeast of the United States, but really was somewhat worldwide. And it's just, remember, most people don't come forward. So these,
0: how many cases do we hear about? What, 0.1%, maybe, huh? Something like that?
1: Right.
0: It's crazy.
1: So this was another one of these in-your-face displays, a publicity stunt, or they're doing something to really just shake people up. I honestly think that's exactly what's going on. And I started looking at the dates of some of these things, because Topanga Canyon had a wave on June 14th, 1992. Mm-hmm. And Dolly Safran, she says, you need to start looking at the dates that these incidents are taking place, because usually they're connected to world events in some way. Mm-hmm. She was right. There was an environmental summit in Europe on that day. I thought, okay, well, that's kind of interesting. Do you remember the town in New Mexico where UFOs, God, what was the name of that town?
0: Socorro.
1: Socorro? UFOs showed up, like 50 or 100 UFOs showed up on St. Patrick's Day.
0: Yeah. I can't remember the name. I can't.
1: It's a small little town. At any rate, that wave of sightings, which was unprecedented. I mean, there was literally hundreds of UFOs showing up on that day, St. Patrick's Day, in 1956, 57, thereabouts. That on that day was when the radioactive element californium was discovered. So
0: on that very day.
1: On that very day, yeah. And so I started looking at some of these giant waves of sightings, and absolutely, I think there's a connection there because, another good example is the second week of, September that date up. Turns out that this was just following the launch of, I think it was Sputnik 2.
0: Mm-hmm.
1: So, definitely there is a connection to waves and events.
0: Yes, if you and I were from another planet, another galaxy, and we were coming here to do research. What's that?
1: Farmington, I remember the name of the city. It's Farmington, New Mexico.
0: Farmington. Okay.
1: Yeah, I knew it would come.
0: Yeah, we would do the same thing. We'd look for propitious days and times to show up to watch and track how things happen. Maybe they were involved in the discovery. Maybe they let the cat out of the bag and told somebody. By the way, there's californium here. Who knows? I don't know. Farmington, New Mexico. That was when the skies was full of it was mass sightings. That's right.
1: Yeah, in a way that's never happened really before or since. It's rare to see 10, 20 objects in the sky, but there's almost no cases involving over 100. And I was collecting sightings like that.
0: Well, they
1: and
0: actually
1: I found
0: call
1: about
0: it
1: 5 or 10 cases.
0: Uh-huh. They call it our well, here, let's see. Okay, I'll look at this one. The Farmington Armada refers to a massive 3-day UFO event occurring from March 17 to March 19, 1950. Over 50

0: rising shorter into the sky. I don't know, but I've had descriptions of that.
1: Yeah, there were two main waves, and in one of them, at least, they were zigzagging back and forth, doing all kinds of amazing maneuvers. There was a very large craft releasing smaller craft. And it's funny because the Air Force tried to explain this away as a Skyhook weather balloon, which had exploded. And what people were seeing were little tiny fragments, which would have fallen to the ground and it would have been immediately apparent if that's what it was. But of course, that's not what it was. And this caused a huge uproar in the press. People were threatened. The Air Force showed up and told people not to talk about this or else. I don't know why there's never been a full-length book about this case, because there's enough information out there to really, I mean, it's an extraordinary event that is virtually unknown beyond the UFO community.
0: It's so many
1: cases. The government talk about that. Mm-hmm. They're not going to talk about that.
0: No. They're playing, just playing with us. Cat and mouse. There's a great picture of a large group of them. And it's broad daylight, and they look kind of like Hollywood UFOs. They're discs with a round dome on the top. It's a low-profile dome. Classic disc.
1: People did actually photograph them, absolutely.
0: Mm-hmm. Mm-hmm.
1: So, which you would expect if there's that many craft and they're flying around.
0: Well, there were over 400 by most counts. 400.
1: Can you imagine?
0: No.
1: So, yeah, that was some kind of intentional display. There's no other way to explain this. This is not an accident. This is not just, let's fly over a small town for fun. There's got to be a reason for this.
0: Then we have the Washington, D.C. overflight. That one, to me, is still up in the air. Who was it? Could it have been Germans? Possibly. I don't rule it out. German craft after World War II, what, 6 years after, they had that tech. They did have flying craft that seemed to defy gravity during the war. And so did that development continue in South America? And were these flights over Washington done to frighten and intimidate the U.S.? Maybe. But you're right.
1: Yeah, I've heard that
0: there's
1: theory.
0: so many things.
1: Yeah,
0: really,
1: if you go through each country, you'll find that most of them have had a wave of this type, which just basically gives that country, that government, the opportunity to really have an experience that's undeniable. So for anyone to say that there's no evidence, is just absolutely absurd, because we now have, I've told you this, I'm doing that series about UFOs over your hometown. You can name any place on this planet, and I bet you I can find an encounter there. And the implications of that are absolutely astonishing, because it means that there's basically no place on this planet that hasn't been visited. And that's got to be more than just ETs coming in studying.
0: I would
1: They're
0: be
1: showing
0: surprised.
1: Themselves to everybody. Everyone on this planet has had the opportunity to see a UFO if they were out there, looking.
0: Mm-hmm.
1: This cover-up has been incredibly effective in making people think that this subject is nonsensical. It's finally broken through that I now think people are taking this seriously. But have our governments even admitted yet to the fact that these that people are having direct contact? No, they're not talking about that at all. They'll talk about crashed UFOs. They'll talk about sightings. But to say that people are being taken on board, they haven't touched that with a 10-foot pole, and I don't think they ever will. And that's the heart of what's going on here. That's where the answers are.
0: Right.
1: And they know it. So we'll never hear it.
0: What do you think about George Adamski looking back in 1950s and so forth? Legit?
1: I'm going to say yes to a certain extent. We know that he was an amateur photographer and was seeing a lot of UFOs and started taking pictures of them that were getting published in newspapers. Mm-hmm. And

0: there was a bunch of people present when he was taking these pictures. There's no doubt that some of his very early pictures are 100% genuine. And then he had that landing in Desert Center, which was witnessed. He had a telepathic communication, told to go to a certain area in Southern California at a certain time, and did, drove off alone while his friends, four of them, stayed about, I think it was a quarter mile away, and saw the landed UFO, saw the guy come out of it, close enough to see that he was blonde, wearing a jumpsuit, and had this meeting with Adamski. And they have never retracted their statements. They all insist this happened, and I think it did. Now, as far as the later contacts, I'm skeptical because some of his claims just sound so absurd in terms of, you know, delusions.
1: Human nature takes over, and let's say you've had an astonishing event like Adamski did, and you want to stay hot, you want to stay relevant, and so you come up with your own stuff to add on to your story. It's just people do that, unfortunately, and that casts a shadow over them. But it happens.
0: Yeah, and he clearly got an enormous amount of attention from government officials. He traveled all over the world. He was incredibly popular. And he did the world a service, I think, in really popularizing this subject.
1: I agree.
0: Even if everything he said wasn't true. And he wasn't the only guy at this time. I mean, there was a number of people. I'd say my favorite contactee of that era was probably Daniel Fry, a rocket scientist, a good witness, who had a genuine encounter with a landed disc in New Mexico, which was debunked by a number of modern researchers. But they started taking a second look at it. And Timothy Good, one of my favorite current researchers, who's pretty much retired at this point, but absolutely took a second look at that and came away 100% convinced that Daniel Fry was a legit contactee. And his case is extraordinary. I mean, there was Truman Bethlehem, who also had a book put out, and it was somewhat sensationalized. Well, it turned out it was ghostwritten, and part of it wasn't true. It just wasn't. It was overwritten in a sensationalized way, but absolutely a legit contact event. And I think the same thing happened with Howard Menger. Some of the stuff he says as well is a little bit
1: off.
0: Well,
1: that's the Menger farm, and the Valiant Thor, and his fellow crewmates, three of them, that showed up at the daytime event that Menger had on his farm, remember? That was another one.
0: Yeah, he would bring his friends, and they would see UFOs, and was never able to bring them on board or anything, but he had quite a bit of outside witnesses.
1: Yeah. If you want to see a picture of Valiant Thor, you'll see the picture that was taken of him, a couple of them, on Howard Menger's farm in New York. Very interesting story. Looked like a movie star.
0: Yeah, the methyl contactee era got pushed underground.
1: I have no contactees, haven't had for many years on the program. Used to still be a lot of them when I started. Can't find any now. It's very hard to. That was a real part of the story that was very important, too. These people had interesting things to say.
0: It's pretty distressing because there are some people now who are coming forward with absolutely insane stories that I think lack credibility. It's very hard to discern the truth these days of what's going on because people can claim anything. And they can fake evidence fairly easily in terms of...
1: Easy.
0: You know,
1: now in the digital age...
0: AI...
1: No problem. Yeah. Yep. It's sad. We've lost a lot, but we have, thanks to you, preserved a lot. And you how many books now, Preston, altogether?
0: 32. I'm almost finished with the sequel for Symmetry about Dolly Safran's experiences. So I'm excited about that because that's been a labor of love for almost a year now.
1: Very good. When it's ready, if you want, we'll launch it. Bring Dolly on. We'll go through it. Just tell people what it's about. I'm sure it's going to be a great read. Yeah, we can do that. Happy to. That'd be fun. Anything new with Dolly? Oh, go ahead. Finish your thought. Go ahead.
0: Yeah, we need more books that are just telling people's experiences in a non-sensationalized way. Not pushing a narrative, not speculation. Just the facts as we know them. Because the facts are exciting enough. They really are. We don't need to, you know, paint them with...
1: No, it's true. We need people to come forward.
0: Yeah. Yeah. Dolly's still in contact with the ETs. The message that she's getting now is that it's really important for people to wake up to the fact that we're being lied to and that they need to start developing their psychic ability so that they can discern the truth of what's going on. Because the lies and the deception and the delusion has gotten so thick, heavy duty.
1: They realize our government is evil. It doesn't care about the people. The people are given nothing anymore. Nothing. The government does nothing except take.
0: Yeah.
1: Take
0: lying
1: and lie.
0: It's a problem. Lying. And lying is a choice, and it's a choice of evil.
1: They don't like it. That's good to know. They recognize lying as evil. That's excellent. Very nice.
0: So that's what the message is now, that people need to uplift their moral codes a little bit and really work on themselves. Because without doing that, we're lost. We don't have a chance of progressing spiritually. And we'll never have open official contact. Because that's the main thing preventing contact, is our own lack of moral, ethical, and spiritual progress. Until we stop killing each other, there's not a chance that we're going to have open official contact.
1: We're not worthy. We've been killing people, our own kind, for over 3,000 years in a recorded fashion. Why would they want to give us anything?
0: Yeah, and it's such a shame because most people on Earth aren't that way. But we're so desperate now, and people get brainwashed into doing it. And when we look at people who come out of the military so badly traumatized that you're more likely to end your own life than get killed in combat, which
1: big
0: is
1: problem.
0: Insane.
1: Suicide among veterans, you bet. It's true. Okay, so your next book is about Dolly, and then what? What's on the drawing board in the back of your mind here? What do you want to do?
0: I've got another book. I've got another book about out-of-body experiences. I'm going to continue another volume of my Not From Here series, another book about UFO encounters. I got the rights back from some of my older books, which are out of print, so I'll be reissuing those with new information, new cases.
1: Good, good. Updating. You might want to do a book on some of the, like Farmington and so forth, the major sightings, group sightings, fleet sightings that we had in the 50s. Late 40s, 50s, whenever. That'd be a nice classic look back.
0: Yeah.
1: It's just so much data out there.
0: I'm thinking about it. The amount of material, it's just...
1: Yeah, it's daunting.
0: We are in such sore need of researchers out there who are ready to really do the boots-on-the-ground research.
1: Yeah.
0: There's just a few.
1: Yep.
0: You know, I can count them on one hand.
1: I agree.
0: The researchers that I truly, truly respect.
1: That's a very powerful and correct statement you make. I agree with you. Thank you, Preston. It's great to talk with you as always. This stupid, insulting, absurd, abusive disclosure is just, please don't pay too much attention to it, friends. Just look at the videos. Look what they're offering. You know your truth already. You don't need them to tell you. Right?
0: Right. I love the way you put that. Yep.
1: Okay, Preston. Talk to you next month, my friend. You be well. Say hi to Dolly, please.
0: I sure will. Thanks, Jeff. Okay. Always a blast.
1: Okay. Preston Dennett, D-E-N-N-E-T-T. Any of Preston's books are well worth your time. Fascinating reading. He is, I think he's the foremost researcher on the planet right now. I don't know anybody I would put in his class. He is a serious, dedicated professional. Okay, that's it for our program tonight. Be back tomorrow night in 21 hours. Let's see what happens, and we'll talk to you tomorrow night. Take care.
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0: on the intelligence community, the Central Intelligence Agency, the CIA, and its examination, the FBI, and its examination, CIA, and drug wars, 1986 book, Drug Enforcement Agents, and Latin America, and the news, the United Nations, U.S. national security concerns for the year, new targets and goals for national security, all European intelligence services, foreign counterintelligence, local police cooperation, mutual legal assistance treaty, banking secret havens, and terror in Latin America. Now, Mr. Quirk is a world traveler. He's in touch with people all throughout the world and in the school for diplomats and retired diplomats. Of course, they teach people about diplomatic protocol and so much more. Mr. Quirk, thank you so very much for being with us.
1: Thanks, Dan. It's my pleasure.
0: Well, let's talk a little bit about certainly what you do. Why do diplomats need to go to school?
1: Well, they need to go to school, and people that are studying diplomacy need to look at other areas of just typical diplomatic studies. In the world we live in today, that diplomats have to know about international trade and finance, national security, terrorism, foreign policy, and international.

0: Iraq and North Korea. Iraq, of course, is off the chessboard, but we actually have more enemies and adversaries. We have to also question some of the reactions of our friends. We have threats from Venezuela. The North Korean bilateral and multilateral talks to end their nuclear program has not made any progress at all. You have the rise of intelligence services in Russia. And of course, this year, the State Department, the intelligence community, and our policymakers for the first time overtly identified China as our main future adversary.
1: And of course, how can America alone do all of this? Certainly, you know, we have the greatest military in the world, but we've got some real financial problems, and many people feel that we are spending far beyond our means, that there may well soon be a financial crisis. Are you hearing any rumbles about that in Europe?
0: No, you know, I'll tell you where we are. I feel that we're such a rich country, such a strong country, and we're getting richer and stronger. The Europeans are going the other way. They just are...
1: Hold on right there. We'll be right back in just a moment with Mr. John Burke. Well, this is Dr. Stan here at Radio Liberty. Our guest this afternoon is Mr. John Quirk. And Mr. Quirk, I had the opportunity to meet recently. He teaches at the School for Diplomats in Paris. He lives in Normandy and in Florida. He's a world traveler. He's written extensively on intelligence and certainly on the intelligence agencies and the FBI entrance examination. He's written probably 20 or 30 articles and books, certainly well qualified to discuss what's happening in the diplomatic and intelligence fields. And I just simply asked him if he was concerned about what was happening to the United States from a financial point of view with our massive deficits, both trade and domestic. And he said no, that America is such a strong country, and that certainly in Europe, the economies there are going the wrong way. So would you like to pick up on that idea?
0: Yeah, one of the problems that Europeans have is that they're so socialist that the tax structure is just draining them. And one of the things that they don't understand is that you've got to spend more money in research and development. So you develop a new microchip, you fund a new university. Some of that money is wasted, but in the end, research and development is what fuels the economy of America. In Europe, they have a hard time putting money into research and development because they can't afford to waste any money. And as a result, you have great medical care in Europe, you have great bridges, roads, infrastructure, they have very weak militaries, and the tax structure is unbelievably. Europe, however, is starting gradually to come around to the American point of view. Right after 9/11, Europe was very anti-American. The populations are still anti-American. But even France, Spain, and other countries, especially with the incident of the Danish cartoons, are starting to realize that radical Islamic fundamentalism is a threat to Western civilization. And in the last few weeks, France, Scandinavia, and some of the more liberal countries in Europe are starting to come around to the United States' point of view regarding national security issues.
1: Well, now, do you foresee a war between the West and radical Islam? Do you foresee a war with Iran sometime in the next year or two?
0: I think that when you're talking about radical Islam, I think there'll be constant low-intensity conflicts, especially with countries that may be threatened by radical fundamentalism. When it comes to Iran, yes, I see that they do not want to negotiate. They've threatened Israel. They've denied the Holocaust. There's a radical sect there that is influencing the mullahs to...
1: Hold on. Well, this is Arthur Stan. I guess this afternoon is Mr. John Quirk. And I had simply asked the question, will there be a war with Iran? John had replied, yes, there seems to be a very, very radical element that controls the reins of government in Iran. They certainly denied the Holocaust. They seem to be violently anti-Israel. And Mr. Quirk, I think, really feels that it's a matter of not if, but when the war comes with Iran. Would that be fair? fair statement?
0: Yes, I think it'll be a limited war. I don't think we'll put troops in or invade.

0: just over quickly, I don't think we'll give a chance for radical Islam to do anything. The other thing is the Iranians are the ones that are fueling a lot of radical Islamic movements. They fund Hamas, they fund Islamic Jihad, they fund Hezbollah, and their intelligence service is the one that's stirring up a lot of trouble over these Danish cartoons.
1: I'm sure that they are. On the other hand, doesn't Saudi Arabia actually fund Hamas as well, and certainly much of the anti-Israeli movement within the Palestinians?
0: I think so, but the thing about the Saudis, they've paid extortion to everybody over the years, including Al-Qaeda and the Madras schools and the Wahhabi sect, and they don't exclusively fund Hamas. They are actually, the Saudis are, with their relationship with the Bush family, have actually reached out to the United States and said, if there ever is a war with Iran,
1: well, I would think that especially after 15 of the 19 hijackers just happened to come from Saudi Arabia, I would think that they would be very, very loath to do anything to antagonize the American people. They might begin looking at who the fellow is behind the mask there.
0: Right.
1: Anyway, under any circumstances, when do you think that the war might come, if it does come, with Iran, and this would have a profound impact, certainly on our currency, or do you think it would have an impact on the value of our currency throughout the world?
0: Well, I don't think it will have an impact if it's a one-week attack or less, and that's most probably mean about these 450 nuclear sites that are spread out through the country. It's most likely going to take place somewhere after the November elections, maybe at the end of the Bush administration. The congressional elections this November are very important to the Republican Party. They had some trouble over the port issue. They're looking the whole policy for all Republican congressmen on national security. So Iran, Venezuela, North Korea, and the rise of China are all national security issues that have to be addressed. But Iran is probably on the top of the list.
1: Well, I think there's an awful lot of people in America who are quite incensed that the Bush administration doesn't see anything wrong with turning control of our ports over to a country that's controlled by the government of Dubai.
0: Well, you know, there's another story to that. Let me explain it, because I do not agree with a lot of the congressional opposition by ports. Going back to the old saying, keep your friends closer, keep your friends close, keep your enemies closer. After 9/11, the Bush administration put billions of dollars in the maritime security. Coast Guard is in 54 countries. We have ISI codes. We do background checks on all the crews of ships all over the world. We inspect containers. We put beepers in them. We've got two or three intelligence agencies that monitor ports and inspect things that come into the port. And I think it's better to have a relationship with the UAE or intelligence than to push them away. I know people are excited and they say, how can we turn this over to an Arab government? But the UAE and their port security has formed many agreements with the American intelligence community so we can detect the weapons of mass destruction that comes in a container. By blocking them and pushing them out, it actually gives a better reason for deployment by a radical group. And I think we'll start to see this as the debate goes on. I mean, Bush not just do this in an isolated incident, and it's caused the furor. He's losing political capital on it, and I think when members of Congress start to understand the parameters of a small terrorist group trying to deploy a nuclear weapon in a container, they'll understand why the UAE is involved. They're not an enemy. Okay? They're a cooperating country because so much stuff is shipped through UAE. That's just my opinion on it.
1: All right. Well, it is quite an issue, and I think many people really begin to wonder how dedicated the Bush administration really is to the war on terror. When of course we see them consistently covering for Saudi Arabia and their involvement in the 9/11 attack, and having censored the FAA's reports, both the initial Joint Intelligence Committee report and the 911 Division report. And if they're not concealing anything, you have to ask why they wanted to censor this. So they admit that Osama bin Laden is going to find out what's going on.
0: Well, you know, we blame the Saudis. It's a bizarre kind of venal country, but at the same time, we have to blame parts of our intelligence community because for years we funded and managed the Saudi and Pakistani intelligence services.
1: You mean the RCIA was working very closely with the Saudi and the Pakistani intelligence?
0: Of course. In terms of the Pakistani intelligence, we dropped the ball there because the head of the Pakistani intelligence service, ISI, found out essentially helping bin Laden in obtaining weapons of mass destruction. Lost contact with the Pakistani. Same thing with the Saudis. The Saudis were trained at CIA. Their police officers were trained at the FBI Academy in Quantico. We had great relations. Just before 9/11, they went mute. They didn't tell us what was happening. Their officers probably knew what bin Laden was up to. So there's plenty of blame to go around, not just blaming the Saudis or the Pakistanis. You also have to blame the United States, our intelligence services, that they should have kept sources and penetrated with the Saudis and Pakistanis who had liaison relationships with Al-Qaeda.
1: What you're suggesting then is both the Saudis and the Pakistanis were working with Al-Qaeda?
0: Oh, yes. No, I wouldn't say working with it. I would say that they knew they had enough intelligence on what bin Laden was going to do. And I believe the Iraqis also knew what bin Laden was going to do.
1: My time. What do you think is going to happen as far as Iraq is concerned? Certainly, we've been fighting an attack on September 11th, 4 years ago. I mean, the Second World War lasted only a little over 4 years, so, you know, how long is this war going to drag on?
0: Well, I'm an optimist. You know, people are saying there's going to be a civil war in Iraq between the Sunni and the Shiites and the Kurds. There's a lot of positive things happening in Iraq. We've spent billions there. Democracy is gradually starting to take hold. Their security is increasing on the borders. Syrians have backed off quite a bit. Some of our other people that were shipping guns to the insurgents have backed off. The real problem in Iraq is between the Sunni and the Shia. If we can't get those two people to work together, there could be a civil war. We are doing everything on all levels, military, technological levels, training of police, diplomacy, training their diplomats to make sure it works.
1: Yeah, I've never understood why, because when we get into Iraq, and certainly it was an intact society at that time, certainly it was corrupt, headed by a corrupt man. Why did we dissolve the Iraqi army, and why did we dissolve the Iraqi police force? Practicing the service and laid the base for the chaos that ultimately developed. It would have seemed to be much better to try to use the existing social structure and then gradually through adapting to that, got rid of them rather than just sort of disband it.
0: Well, I couldn't agree with you more. I think you put your finger on it. We should not have disbanded the Iraqi army. We disbanded it because it was full of Sunnis. And I've worked with Sunnis, Iraqis, when I was in France. I went overseas 2 days after 9/11 and I worked with Iraqi projects. And the Sunnis are very well educated. They wanted to be rehabilitated, but we at that time just could not trust them. So we decided, don't let any of them come in the army, don't let any of them stay in the army. It's better to disband the whole army because the bad part, the Sunnis ran the whole thing. So it's kind of hindsight looking at it, but I think Bremer also refers to his book that was probably a mistake. So I don't know. We are rebuilding the army, and it's going pretty well. And, it's one of these things that we did make a mistake, but as I said, a lot of progress is being made in Iraq. You just hear about the negative things, the bombings.
1: Yeah, I was just reading an article in the New York Times about a general who was assigned the job of rebuilding the Iraqi army, army foundation of 25 million people, and he said he initially was given 6 people. And then, of course, they gave him a few more. He was supposed to have 250 to build this massive army, but, well, in case they'd have 150 people, they wouldn't be there very long. And he said the Pentagon had this at the bottom of the list of their priorities. It seems that they really weren't that interested. That was the bottom of the priorities. I would have thought that would have been at the top of the priorities, so that we could begin pulling our troops out home. We'll be back in just a moment here. Well, this is Dr. Stan, I guess, this is Mr. John Quirk. Mr. John Quirk, you have just visited a school for diplomats over in Mendoza, and I was just wondering what it was my concern. I thought the major priority before the Pentagon would be to rebuild that Iraqi army, and that we mistakenly disbanded, and yet that seemed to be at the bottom of the priorities, at least according to the American general, who was assigned the task of rebuilding the Iraqi army. Now, don't forget the Shia were persecuted for over 35 years by Saddam Hussein. They were excluded from most positions in the army, the diplomatic part of the business community. So to create an army of Shia who were not senior positions was a Herculean task. The idea was you couldn't leave members of the bad part of it because then they had access to the weapons. Now, there's a building process going on, but what is happening? Most of the insurgents are Sunnis and foreigners, and they want to destroy democracy in America. Shias are in a key position. They've got to learn everything all over, how to be diplomats, how to be businessmen, how to be military officers. So it's going to be an uphill battle, but I think the United States will succeed in it.
2: So what we hear about these death squads over there, where they, and the Shia now, police officers going out, just indiscriminately killing Sunnis, 20, 30, 50, here, there, and elsewhere. They find the graves. These people who come to power. Is this really true? Is this sort of thing?
1: It is true. It almost reminds me of what the right-wing death squads were doing in Colombia, killing drug dealers, killing Marxists, and the Shia. Insurgency in Iraq is not really a different kind of life. Instead of attacking Americans, they're trying to attack Shia. Cause a civil war, cause trouble. Shia, they're getting fed up, their mosques being blown up, and their businesses being blown up. They're forming their own paramilitary groups. It's not as exaggerated as people think it is, but it's happening. It could increase if we don't get the Sunni insurgents and the foreigners out of the country. It could increase and it could lead to a civil war. And I think the United States is doing everything it can to head that off.
2: Well, aren't the Shias, the Shia Muslims in the southern part of Iraq forming common alliance now with the Shias in Iran?
1: Yes, well, when you said forming common alliance, the Iranians would love to influence them and eventually take over Iraq because the Shia relationship is very, very important. And a lot of that Iranian insurgency has been exaggerated. They have shook hands, they have stirred up trouble. The Shia that we are working with in Iraq so far are very loyal to America. What will happen in 10 or 15 years, nobody knows. There may not be a Shia fundamentalist government in Iran, so we don't have to worry about it. So we're in a race. The Iranian Shia liked the fact there was democratic elections because the Shia, as the United States, is in Iraq. One, they're hoping that if they can stay in power in Iran, they'll have an ally with the Shia. That's a long way off. It could be anywhere from 7 to 15 years off. By then, I think Iran would probably, fundamentalist Iran would be removed from the chessboard.
2: Now, it's going to be interesting to see what happens, especially after we attack Iran, I'm assuming we will. And I would think that at that point, they would probably be doing everything they could to stir up problems in American-occupied southern Iraq. We'll be right back. Well, this is Dr. Stan. Our guest is Mr. John Wood. And they're certainly an expert on what's going on over in Iraq, and certainly in Europe and throughout the world, because he lives in Paris and Normandy, and though he does have a home, certainly in Florida. And I was simply commenting that if we do attack Iran, and I think this would feel that way, and I certainly feel everything I hear from experts around the country ensures us that there's going to be a war with Iran. Everybody thinks it's going to be a very short little war, and that's how the First World War got started. It's just going to be a short little war. That's how the Cold War got started. They said everybody would be home by Christmas, but it didn't quite work out that way. It was a casualty later on. The troops did come home. But the be that as it may, why, certainly, wouldn't you see as the land of everything they could, then to try to destabilize the southern Iraq, destabilize Iraq to retaliate against us?
0: Now, I think their retaliation plans are probably more sophisticated. They know that they probably are going to receive an attack from the United States and Israel. What they've done is they've formed terrorist cells in Venezuela, probably Canada, and the United States. They have large intelligence operations in the United States. I think that certainly they're not Iraqis. They did not suffer any Iraqi terrorism in the United States before, during, or after the war with Iraq. But with Iran, it's different. The Iranians know what they're going to do. They're planning for it. I think they're accelerating their nuclear program. They always have very accurate, sophisticated weapons in the 1978, one in Paris, and certainly Israel. So I think they will probably retaliate more in Europe and in the United States. And they already have quite a few cadres based in Venezuela, which is very close.
2: My understanding is that they recently purchased some long range of ballistic missiles, I suppose, 6,000, 8,000 pounds. Is there any truth in that?
0: Well, nobody really knows. What we do know is back as early as 2001, that the Jordan millions, according to CIA reports, were shipping very sophisticated missile parts in trade on Jordan million weapons program. Knowing that the Koreans have, they don't have the ability to carry that Japan. So it's unlikely that they would have a missile that could go more than, I would say, 2,000 kilometers. And Israel is far within that range, and somewhere between Paris and London is in that range. But I doubt they have anything more sophisticated than that.
2: Well, I mean, the Paris and London would certainly seem to see those as subjected to a new attack. One of the major things, apparently, is not too menacing. Certainly, my intelligence sources suggest that Israel may not be the dictator there, but to be Islam, the military dictator, that within a year, well, this could be taken over by radical Islamists. So, any truth to that? Because,
0: yes, that is on the top of the fear list, because, as you know, for the past, Pakistani nuclear weapons, and the past, developing other Pakistani nuclear weapons. Pakistan has sophisticated missiles from North Korea and aid from China a long time ago. That government is very unstable. There's fundamentalists still in the intelligence services, a lot in the military, a lot in the diplomatic corps. They are certainly pro-Bin Laden. They're anti-American. But we have a very strong ally that supplies very good intelligence. That's India. Years ago, when India and Pakistan, if you remember, were ready to go at it, the United States negotiated the settlement. Both countries were threatened to use nuclear weapons against each other over Kashmir and over various elements of what was going on in the war of terrorists. But you're right, the Pakistani government is extremely shaky.
2: And of course, the thing is, my fear is that if we attack Iran, that is going to contribute this for the radical Muslims, the Muslims, that are located top in Israel, in Pakistan, he sees the top of them, but then their nuclear weapons and most sophisticated missiles. That to me is very, very frightening.
0: I think the Indians wouldn't get up with that. But something the United States probably would not be involved with. The Indian government would not put up with a radical Islamic State.
2: So what will they do with the attack?
0: They could do a preemptive strike that's threatening for them. But one thing that's going on now in Afghanistan, which is very positive, they are engaging in daily diplomatic talks. They've opened up the road. There's a lot of positive signs that are going on. And the Pakistani government, with U.S. help, is trying to weed out radical Islamists. Pakistani intelligence service and the military.
2: Well, then I will pull that one. I'll let you. this is Dr. Stern, back here at River Liberty, and I guess this afternoon is Mr. John Quick, and we're talking really about what's going on in the Middle East, and I think as we look and see what's going on there, we see the potential for a very real problems there. And simply, do you think that we're ever going to be able to win the Muslims back to a point where we're more or less on friendly relations? Simply, you know, go back 5 years, we maintained a good relationship with most Muslim countries. I think after 9/11, Muslims throughout the world were very sympathetic with America. What happened to that sympathy?
0: Well, I think what's happened is that we still have good relations with Turkey, Egypt, Tunisia, Morocco. We have Algeria is getting very close to the United States. We have special forces troops based there. We help them defeat their terrorist problem down in the southern part of Algeria. Libya has opened up the door, and they've been very, very cooperative. There's American companies and military in Libya. Libya has supplied us with over 60 containers of information. They're in Tennessee now on the Pakistani, Iranian nuclear programs. We do have trouble with countries like Sudan and Chad, Somalia and Ethiopia, but we have fairly good relations with, today, we may not like them, with Saudi Arabia. Our relations with Jordan are good. Yemen, so-so, but Indonesia, so-so, but I think that what we've realized after 9/11 and what Muslim countries have realized is that they must eradicate their own Islamic fundamentalist problem. It's a threat to secular Muslim countries as much as it is to Europe, America, and Western civilization. And I think that their intelligence services and military have the Muslim Brotherhood under control in Egypt. They're rooting out a lot of terrorist groups in Morocco, Tunisia. Libya doesn't have the problems it used to have. Saudi Arabia is still a problem. Turkey has been tough on Islamic fundamentalism, and yet they're an Islamic fundamentalist type of country, but they don't want terror and they don't want trouble. I think the overall populations, the young people in these countries, hate the United States. And they've listened to a lot of propaganda about us. They think, you know, problem of religion insinuating itself into politics, and I think you're going to see more and more religion, Islam, insinuated

0: supposed to, because the countries that are really on crucial are on our side, countries like Turkey. But of course, if they have a free election tomorrow, other radical Islam would win, wouldn't it?
1: Yes, well, it did. I mean, it is. It's not radical Islam. It's fundamentalist in Turkey, but they've been very, very secular. You know, I mean, it's not like Hamas, which is a threat, winning a democratic election, or even Hugo Chavez, who is an evil person, that's won a democratic election. So this is another problem the United States has to confront. How do you deal with radical people and radical organizations that win democratically? It's a challenge for America.
0: Well, because in Turkey, they may own elections, but the military is in control. They can get all the people elected they want to, but the military, I mean, the parliament is totally under the control of the radical Islam, but the military government maintains control. Just the same thing in Algeria. We talk about democracy, but we wouldn't win a majority vote. Really, none of those countries would win.
1: Well, you know, no. I mean, it's not our place in certain countries to criticize the countries if they're not democratic. In the case of Turkey, they're very pro-American. We can only hope that whether it's 20 or 50 years that they move towards democracy. It's the same thing in Algeria. You know, you have a very strong, powerful country that's an important country. In North Africa, but it's an important Islamic country. We want them to be pro-U.S., and hopefully they will change. But it's a feature of the Mideast. You have no democratic, really democratic countries. Morocco's moving towards democracy, but very, very slow. So it's a conundrum for the United States. It's a problem.
0: Didn't they kill about a million people in Algeria, putting down the those people who won the democratic election and we didn't like the democratic results, so they killed a million people?
1: Well, I don't know if it was a million people. I've seen figures of 150,000 to 200,000, but most of those people were directed by fundamental

0: They just sort of negated the results of the election.
1: Yeah, they ran on single local elections.
0: I see.
1: They didn't win in the national elections. The national elections in Algeria, which are controlled by the military and the nomenclature, the apparatchiks there that have been in power since Algeria became independent in the late 50s, will never give up power, at least in the next few years. It's really a one-party system.
0: Okay, well, now what about Venezuela? Because, again, you are feeling very close to what's happening there. And here we have Hugo Chavez, who's obviously a Marxist, who hates America, and he won, at least apparently, a democratic election. Well, what are we going to do about that? Because he actually has a liaison with our peers, doesn't he? Isn't he working with the Iranian mullahs?
1: Yes, he is actually our biggest national security threat. It's not North Korea. It's

well as Panama and Nicaragua. The Chinese are building 2 mega ports and an oil pipeline. But the big problem is not only the fact that he's embraced Al-Qaeda and Hezbollah operates there. Hamas was there last week. They plan to set up an office. Is that he's invited Iranian nuclear physicists, engineers into the Isaac facility. This is a Venezuelan nuclear facility. The other problem is you're dealing with a man

0: deploy a nuclear weapon in America and destroy us.
1: Now, my understanding is that Lula, there in Lulu, whatever his name is, in Brazil, they're actually going to start enriching uranium here within the next few months or year.
0: Yes, well, they've talked about it with Brazil, Argentina. The Venezuelans are already enriching uranium for the Iranians. And the Iranians are moving more and more into Venezuela. They see Venezuela as our soft underbelly. And the American embassy and our attachés are under 24-hour surveillance. Chavez has moved to make the country more of a Marxist country.

Hitler wrote longer before he invaded Czechoslovakia and started the war in Poland that started to decimate the Jews of Europe. Why did he wait

0: United States, maybe more. They just abstained. They just were completely apathetic about democracy. When there was tremendous corruption before Chavez got in, the corruption under the capitalist governments were the catalyst to a man like Chavez getting elected and becoming president and dismantling democracy. Now, recently, he's brought $2 billion worth of Russian equipment. He brought millions of American equipment. We had sold to the Spanish defensive equipment. And he's acting like America is going to invade him, when in fact, what he's doing is giving sustenance and aid to terrorist groups, Arab terrorist groups that are based in Venezuela.
1: And I think that's certainly important for our listeners to know that there are Arab terrorist groups based in Venezuela, and certainly this would be a wonderful area for them to stage, bringing nuclear weapons into the United States across our unguarded Australian border.
0: There is our biggest threat, Stan. The biggest threat is from Venezuela, not Iran, not North Korea. Our pilot trains on the Isle of Margarita, Hezbollah is there, Hamas. This is interesting. All the bad actors, FARC, the Colombian terrorists, the Chinese for some reason, and I think it's Hezbollah, and elements of Al-Qaeda, although they don't wear name bands that say Al-Qaeda, have just opened up a liaison office at the Euro building in downtown Caracas. And of course, the Cuban

0: forensic, atomic, or nuclear department. And what it is, basically, they're hiring people that if a nuclear bomb goes off in America, they run out and pick up pieces of what's left and try to trace it back to where it really came. What that department really is, it's warning countries like Venezuela that if you think you can covertly help a terrorist group deploy a nuclear weapon in the United States, you will still face retaliation. And this is one of Chavez's goals. He believes that if he covertly helps a terrorist group, the United States would never retaliate against a democracy like Venezuela, who've been our friends for many years. But I advise he is the biggest national security threat that we have.
1: And of course, the other thing, of course, is this

States came together, intelligence community, State Department, military,

0: very strange behavior with the Muslim world, and they are reaching out all over the world to dominate us economically.
1: But then why are we lending them massive amounts of money, and why are American corporations going in and building up their military potential? I mean, why is the International Monetary Fund and the World Bank and the Agency for International Development giving them massive loans for all things to build their nuclear power plants? Why are we building up the best enemy money could buy?
0: Well, we lost the technology battle with the Chinese. During the Cold War with the Russians, American companies did not go into Russia to set up businesses.

0: Chair, that thought will pick up in just a moment with Sam Quick. And what you hear, ladies and gentlemen, is very, very important. Well, we should talk to Stan. We've got three more minutes. But John Crook, so what message would you like to leave with our listeners today? Because I think we've covered the world, and it looks to me like we are sitting really on the verge of some very serious things.
1: Well, I'm an optimist. I think the United States is moving back into a multilateral diplomatic position. I think Europe is going to ally with us.

0: prices. We're going to keep negotiating diplomatically. Maybe we have to give more aid, like a Marshall Aid plan to the Mideast. Who knows? But right now, the main thing we have to do is keep weapons of mass destruction out of this country. And it's a tremendous challenge when you have a lot of bad actors like Iran, Venezuela, North Korea, and terrorists that want to take us down.
1: And I think that really is a very, very real possibility. I think the average American has never thought of America coming into a direct attack. We saw it in 9/11, but you know, that was just an aberration. But I really share your concern for the use of weapons of mass destruction from right here in the United States.
0: Well, I think this is the one area that the Bush administration hasn't sold the public on, that there is a real possibility of a nuclear weapon being deployed here. What you're going to start to see now is you're going to start to see more articles about this, and this is where the articles are going to go. It's just a matter of time before it happens.
1: We're out of time, but I'm going to thank you very much, and I do hope maybe we can get you on one of our other programs before you go back.
0: My pleasure.
1: Yeah, good night. Bye-bye.
0: Good night.
1: Hello, this is Dr. Stan here at Radio Liberty, and I'm a visitor. While we were talking with him, Mr. Quirk was just saying he is certain that we are going to see weapons of mass destruction. It's not a matter of if, it's when they are going to hit the United States. And I would simply ask, if this is a real threat, and I believe it is, why is it the Bush administration steadfastly refuses to buy the weapons that would save the lives of millions of Americans if there was a nuclear attack on America? This was briefly brought out on 60 Minutes a few weeks ago, and if you'd like to see that article, we can make you a copy of it. They will not, absolutely will not, do anything to save the lives of

subscribers to a video we put together. The new video that we're offering now, actually it's a DVD form, called The Secret History of America's Beginning, The New Atlantis. The Secret History of America's Beginning, The New Atlantis is put together by our good friend Chris Pinto, who will be our guest tomorrow evening for 2 hours. And it goes into the fact that there really are secret societies. You see the Rosicrucian Temple over in San Jose, just across the hills from where I live, in the Center for Psychological Research in Southern California. And there really is so much going on today. And there really are secret societies, and they have a plan to plunge the world into chaos. And there's even a branch of this over in Iran, and the president of Iran is part and parcel of this, as are the rulers over there. And they're called the Twelvers. If you want to know more about them, we'll be glad to send you an article, the Arnon de Borgrave article. You need to get the DVD, The Secret History of America's Beginning. You need to get my video. It's called A Wrap the Untold Story, and it comes with a syllabus. You need to get my DVD or video, Planned Population Prediction. And all of these things are available by calling 1-800-544-8927. 1-800-544-8927. I certainly want to get my pamphlets. There are three of them. They're only $9.95 for all three. Call the occult hierarchy. We'll give you the background of these organizations and the secret societies which have always been here. And, of course, interlocked throughout the world and the governments of the world. And they have a different agenda. They want another cataclysmic war. And out of that, they hope, of course, will come the New World Order and the New World Religion. Of course, the Jews wait for the return of their Messiah. The Muslims wait for the return of the body. The Hindus wait for the return of Maitreya. We wait for the return of Jesus Christ. But Jesus Christ, I'm sure, is not going to come until, of course, the man of sin has been exposed. And I believe we are moving rapidly towards that situation today. We live in a utopian society, but I fear the utopia that we live in may soon become a nightmare. Our plea with you is get informed. Help us educate the American people. There is no way this is going to be turned back unless there is a massive revival in America and the American people turn back to God. But I don't see much evidence of it, and I certainly don't hear this message coming from the leaders of this country who just say, oh, we've got to follow the administration. We have a Christian administration that treats everybody well, and it's all the wicked Muslims, and yet we're leaving our southern border open. We are specifically not doing anything at all to prepare our people for the possibility of a nuclear attack. We're getting the medicine that would save millions of lives. And of course, you'll want to get our latest newsletters. We just go down the list of all the unexplainable things that are happening today that suggest that maybe the war on terrorism is not what we think it is. I mean, why would we have disbanded the Iraqi army's police force and civil service over there and created the chaos so that we could bring our men home? Ladies and gentlemen, our number 1-800-544-8927. Please pray for Radio Liberty.

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1: Determination. Pass it on. Brooke Ellison is a surprising person.
2: When I was 11 years old, I was hit by a car and no one expected me to live.

Yes, that's right, folks. We're back. We're back with the Truth Attack. Okay, let's just get right into this because I've got a lot I'm going to try and get to today. We'll see. 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

taxfreedom.com and start reading to get educated. Just to know anyone that needs help answering IRS correspondence or answering the Department of Justice in court, including attorneys, you head over to IRSZoom.com, check out the site. You can call me, send me an email, I'll help you out. Doesn't matter what stage of the court proceedings you're in, civil or criminal, the courts are stuck. They have been lying to you for 50 years. The Supreme Court has exposed the lie, and now the courts don't want to deal with it. And that's what we're going to talk about today. What do you do with courts that openly, knowingly, intentionally violate the Constitution, violate your constitutional rights, violate the constitutional limits of power granted by the Constitution, violate the fact that they need to have subject matter jurisdiction specific to the claims being brought to the court by the plaintiff, i.e. the United States, it's the DOJ, to enforce IRS taxation. So, how is this fraud been exposed? Well, since World War II, the federal government has been enforcing the tax as a non-apportioned direct tax without limitation. That is unavoidable, and based on the fact that you earned money basically from any source possible to earn money from. Now, how did the government get the authority to tax everything that you do? Because the Constitution initially and originally said they can only tax by impost, that's foreign persons, foreign imports, and in foreign places, like territories and possessions and foreign countries under tax treaty. It says they can tax by duty, which is the taxation of exported goods, which we basically don't have. We don't punish our producers for selling successfully into foreign markets. That's why we have duty-free shops at the international airports. If you're leaving the country after you've passed through security, you have a ticket to leave the country, the duty-free shop will sell you all the American goods you want tax-free, and you can take them overseas to either consume or resell. So impost tax foreign imports, persons, activity, and places. Duties tax exports. Obviously, neither import nor duty can tax the labor of the American people conducted in the 50 states outside the territorial and legislative jurisdictions of the federal government. Right? So that leaves us with excise, the last category of federal taxation. And excise does reach into the 50 states. But in 1911, in Flint v. Stone Tracy, the Supreme Court ruled that the power to tax by excise is the power to tax the manufacture, consumption, and sale of commodities within the country, licenses to pursue certain occupations, and the corporate privilege. And the licenses that are taxed are not like the plumber's license, the electrician's license, the carpenter's license. These aren't like skill licenses. This is like a license to sell alcohol, tobacco, and firearms, the commodities and products the federal government is authorized to regulate by excise taxation, but not the labor of the American people. So impost tax foreign, duties tax export, excise tax commodities, alcohol, tobacco, firearms, licenses, and corporations. So where's the tax on labor? It doesn't exist. There was no tax on labor previous to the 16th Amendment, which has been used as the excuse to tax your labor directly, i.e. any source they want, unavoidably. You make money, you work for us, we own you, we can raise it to 100%, you're a slave, and there's nothing you can do about it. Oh, yeah, okay, we're giving you a break. It's only right now between 10 and 40%, not 100%. They don't have the right to tax your labor. They don't have the right to tax any of your transactions. Rent, interest, dividends, annuities, none of this is under federal jurisdiction. It's all under state law and state territory outside the jurisdictions of the federal government, which is why they need you to file a return to bring yourself under their jurisdiction by using their forms, which you have no legal requirement to file or give them because you have a Fourth Amendment right to be secure in your person, papers, houses, and effects. And the law provides that if a return is required, then under Section 6020B, the IRS can prepare the return. And once subscribed, signed by the preparer in the IRS, that return becomes the assessment under 6201, which only allows the assessment of taxes
unpaid taxes payable by stamp and taxes shown on a return. And that's why you want you to file, because they can't assess tax under 6201 if you don't give them the paperwork. And if you don't, and a return was required, they're the ones who have to file the return. So every single prosecution for failure to file throughout the history since World War II has been a fraud. It was the IRS that failed the requirement to file the return, not the American citizen that they tried to prosecute or did successfully prosecute and put in jail. It's all a fraud. At 6020B, if you want to look it up, they have to file the return. So the whole scheme is to get you to ignorantly put everything in your life down on one of their forms that says you owe them. And if you won't do it, they supposedly do it for you. But they don't, do they? They don't. They don't ever do a substitute for return. They just put a number in the computer and enforce it as though it were an assessment on a return. And they've been getting away with that fraud, because without a return and a signature on it, either from you or the IRS preparer, there's no legal cause to put a number in the computer as though it tax had been assessed, to allow the automated enforcement take over the fraudulent claim that you owe money because you worked and they did not perform an assessment. That's another part of the lie. Why didn't they perform an assessment? Because there's no liability for tax. There's no liability in the name of the wage owner. That was made up under Chevron regulatory deference, where they allege liability under the regulations for Section 1, which imposes a tax, not on any person, but taxable income. Who out there is named taxable income? That's where the tax is imposed. So how are you liable? Well, the fact of the matter is you're not liable, because it's not a direct tax. They made that fraud up under the 16th Amendment, because there's no power to tax your labor under Article 1, Section 8, impose duty excise. That doesn't reach labor. That's why I had to lie about the 16th Amendment. But in order for a court to enforce a claim based on an authority in the amendment, the plaintiff, arguing that there's the authority, has to show that Congress was constitutionally authorized to write the law they're asking the court to enforce. Now, the problem with that, of course, is that the 16th Amendment has no enabling enforcement clause in it. So that if the court claims, or if the plaintiff claims, that the 16th Amendment is the source of the power to tax directly, the first leg of subject matter jurisdiction, it cannot show the second leg of the requirement to establish subject matter jurisdiction, which is to show that Congress was constitutionally authorized to write the law, authorized by the power granted in a different section. And we see this perfectly demonstrated in Article 1, Section 8, where the first 17 clauses grant powers to the Congress to exercise. Article 1, Section 8, Clause 1, being the power to tax by impost, duty, and excise uniformly. And the last

0: enabling enforcement clause has to be there in order to go into court and claim that amendment is the source of my authority to ask the court to act in this case under the statute I'm bringing to the court. And that, of course, is the third leg of subject matter jurisdiction. A law has to be written to do what the power granted does. And we're missing the statute, because while the law imposes a tax on taxable income, it's the liability statute that actually establishes what's going on. And when you read the original Supreme Court decision and read the statutes, what we find is that the income tax is not paid by the worker as a direct tax. It's paid by a tax collector who withheld money as tax from payments made to a third-party person who had participated in some taxable activity from which tax had to be collected. You know, like buying alcohol at the store or making payments to a non-resident alien individual under 1441 as a withholding agent. Because remember, the withholding agents were the only parties, persons as parties authorized to withhold, deduct, and collect federal income tax only from foreigners, because it was a tariff act, an impost, collected from foreigners from 1913 to 1942. The income tax was never imposed on the labor of the American people. That didn't occur. It was fraudulently claimed to be a direct tax after the victory tax expired in World War II and everybody had gotten used to having their wages taxed directly during World War II. And of course, if you objected to that, what are you, a Nazi or a Jap sympathizer? And they put you in the concentration camp. So nobody objected. But the tax was collected from foreigners only to 1942. The victory tax took over, and for 43 and 44, tax was collected from the American people. It was an unconstitutional direct tax based on labor. It had no basis in activities or transactions, and they got away with it. And in 1945, they passed the current law, which authorizes the employer to deduct money as though tax were imposed from any employee who asks for it. And you ask for it on a W-4. Well, you should be claiming exempt instead of single and zero or married and however many you have. 3, 4, 2, 3, 4, 5. So the whole system is a complete and total fraud. And the Supreme Court has exposed it by ruling in 2024 that the income tax is not a direct tax under the 16th Amendment, but an indirect tax under Article 1. We'll be back in 5 minutes with more on this discussion. This is Thomas Fried on the Liberty Works Radio Network. 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
1: Okay, this is Thomas Fried on the Liberty Works Radio Network. Let's just get right back into this. I set stage showing that we had a imposed as a tariff, the Underwood-Simmons Tariff Act of October 3rd, 1913, that laid an income tax that was collected from foreign persons and foreign corporations working in the United States. It was not a direct tax, and it wasn't paid by Americans unless they misunderstood the law or earned money from within the territories or possessions, which included Alaska, Hawaii, and the Philippines at the time. So, those were the folks paying tax, people earning money in the foreign jurisdiction subject to imposed taxation by tariff. And in the United States, the tax only reached the non-resident aliens and foreign corporations under the jurisdiction of the federal government's power to tax and control foreign affairs in the United States through the naturalization process for individuals. And we see that because it's only the non-resident alien who's subject to the collection of the tax at the source by the withholding agent, i.e. the payor of funds to the non-resident alien. And there was an agricultural exemption, so it's outside the agricultural harvesting world. But once the non-resident alien becomes a legal resident alien, there's no authority in the statute to collect the tax from him. Just like there's no authority to collect the tax from the citizen until 1945 and the subtitle C, employment tax law. But the difference is, in 1913, they said anyone who deals with a non-resident alien or foreign corporation absolutely must deduct and withhold tax from payments made to those foreign persons. Have to do it, or you might be held liable for not collecting the tax properly. Tax is positively imposed. You have to collect it as a withholding agent from all foreign persons you do business with, unless the resident. And in 1945, they created a new class of tax collectors called the employer. But the employer isn't told, hey, there's a tax and you absolutely have to collect it. No, that's not what happens, is there? The employer, first day of work, hands you a form and says, do you want me to withhold tax? Give me your allowance certificate. Your employee's withholding allowance certificate. Your W-4. Why is your employer asking for your allowance, your permission, because it's not an allowance like $1.50 a week for walking the dog and taking out the trash. This is allowances and your permission. It's right on the form. They don't call it the employee's withholding allowance certificate because somebody might say, hey, what am I allowing? Why do you need my permission? If there's a tax, you just collect it. Why are you asking me? Because there is no tax. The 1945 law, when the victory tax expired, they didn't impose a new tax. They just let you ask your employer to withhold tax as though there was a tax. But the victory tax expired, and you were never subject to taxation on your wages or salary because an hourly wage has no profit in it. It's an equal exchange of value for value. Don't believe me? Let's look it up. Here we are, Section 61, gross income. This is allegedly what you're taxed on, it says, except as otherwise. Gross income means all income from whatever source derived. All of a sudden, the government can tax everything you do. The following items: compensation for services, including fees, commissions, fringe benefit, and similar items. Well, I don't see wages or salaries. Gross income derived from business, from dealings in property, interest, rent, royalties, dividends. Wages and salaries aren't here. Labor was never taxed under Section 61, and as we know, Section 61 is actually part of a Canadian tax treaty that expired in 1993, it actually has no basis as domestic law. That was judicial legislation that just made it up, just like it was judicial legislation that made up the liability for tax under regulations and the regulatory deference that comes with Chevron. The only liability that exists in tax is at 1461, which is the liability of the collector, right? Here we go. Section 1461, every person required to deduct and withhold any tax under this chapter is hereby made liable for such tax. It's the only code section in Subtitle A, which is Chapters 1 through 6, the body of law enacted in 1913 as the original income tax law, which the Supreme Court tells us in Bruschaber is a tax that is collected at the source by the withholding agent who is liable for the tax under 1461,

0: that doesn't include them in one and does include them in the other? Aren't you supposed to treat each statute as it's written and not add words to it or omit words from it or apply it where it's not even domestic legislation? See, the labor of the American people was never taxed. Was never taxed. Was never taxed. You ask for it on the W-4, and then when you're young, you spend the first 6-7 years of your working life filing, not to pay tax, but to get a refund because they took too much from you. And they knew you weren't going to have to pay any tax, and that you'd only know a little bit. So how come they withheld 30% when you weren't going to owe more than 5 or 6? Why did they withhold 30%? To train you to file. Not to pay, but to get a refund. And then once you were trained, age 22, 23, 24 rolls around, all of a sudden the bottom line says, no refund this year, send us a check. And you've been trained to blindly do whatever comes out at the bottom of the return. So you spend the rest of your life slaving for the federal government instead of God, your family, or what you believe in. And the state forces you to literally exist as a peon. Because as I said, there's no tax imposed on your labor. And despite the fact that the law, Title 26, Section 7809, requires every penny collected as tax to be deposited into the Treasury on a daily basis, which is modified by regulation to some cycle like weekly, biweekly, monthly, or quarterly. Most employers send their taxes in on a quarterly basis. Your employer tells you it's tax. He takes it from your check. On December 31st, he sends it in. On January 5th, the Treasury should have a record of all the tax you've paid. There's no need to file. You paid all the tax. The law, in fact, the same law that requires the deposit on a daily basis into the Treasury, also requires a certification to be made out showing the name, tax ID number, your Social Security number, and the amount of tax to be credited to that account as a result of the withholding and submission of the collected funds by the collector. So how come on January 10th there's no record at all of any tax having been paid by any American citizen in the country on a W-2? That is why you have to file, right? Because they tell you there's no record of any tax being paid. You have to pay. You have to file. There's no record. How can there be no record of any tax when the law requires it? A record to be created in conjunction with the deposit of the collected tax by withholding. How can there be no record? Well, it's because there's no deposit. There's no deposit. Your employer sends it in faithfully, but somehow, between the address or the digital account he sends it to, doesn't end up in the Treasury and there is no record. Because there was no tax imposed. And the fact that there's no record proves they know they're lying to you. They know it. That's why there's no record of any tax. They know it. They're purposefully diverting the funds away from the Treasury because they know there's no tax. Or that what's being collected from you as a labor force isn't taxation. But what is it? Where's it going? What are they doing? They're not funding the government. There's no money in the Treasury. You know how there's no money in the Treasury? Because if there's a hurricane, an earthquake, or a flood, or some other kind of disaster, Congress runs down the Treasury to try and draw out the funds that should have been accumulated through the tax collections and deposits each quarter. And what do they find? Oh, surprise! There's no money there! No taxes deposited! There's been no accumulation of revenues! They can't take what's there and use it for the emergency! There is nothing there!
1: Where did it all go?
0: Where'd all that money that's supposed to be accumulating every quarter, being deposited in the treasury, where'd it all go? Why is it in the treasury? They told you it's tax. If it's not in the treasury, Congress can't write appropriation bills and spend it. And isn't tax money that the government spends by Congress writing appropriation bills to spend it out of the treasury? So if it's not in the treasury, they can't spend it. So it's not supporting your government. What is it supporting? Where is it going? Where it's going, you can find out by looking at the back of the last check you sent to the IRS. If it was tax, and I'm wrong, you can turn over that check and read on the back, deposit to the U.S. Treasury. And that's what it says. I'm wrong. I'll pay you $1,000 if you can produce a check that says that. And I'll tell you what it says. It says pay to NEFRB. And it never went to the Treasury. It wasn't deposited there as required by law. It went to the Federal Reserve Bank, FRB. A private corporation is cashing your tax check. Why? Why is a private corporation cashing your tax check? Because it's not tax. It's peonage debt service. You've been conscripted and subscripted by perversion, subversion, and fraud into servicing the $40 trillion borrowed from the Federal Reserve Bank by Congress through the unconstitutional monopoly on currency and credit that was given to them in 1913, the same year the income tax. They created the power to print money and the power to remove it from your wallet before you could spend it, so the government could spend the full value of the dollar before the printed, inflated, less valuable currency was spent by you as the second spender rather than the first, because the government spends it in place of you. So it's a peonage system. It's right out of the 11th century peonage plantation. We'll get in more into this when we're back in five. This is Thomas Fried on the Liberty Works Radio Network. Tell your friends, get tuned in, get educated. Wake up, America. Wake up.
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2: This is Randall Yearout on Subversion. Just based on current facts before us, our nation's political leaders in elected office and both major parties have embraced policies and legislation subversive to our American form of law and government. Therefore, I think it profitable to visit the wisdom of our founding fathers regarding this kind of behavior. Samuel Adams, regarding spreading the wealth around and centralized control of the economy, said these ideas are, quote, as visionary and impractical as those which vest all property in the crown. They are arbitrary, despotic, and in our form of government, unconstitutional, unquote. These charges could be aimed directly at our president and Congress today. Thomas Jefferson wrote of a central government so strong that it borders on monarchy. These men have no right to office. If a monarchist be in office anywhere, and it be known to the president, the oath he has taken to support the Constitution imperiously requires the instantaneous dismission of such officer, and I hold the president criminal if he permitted such to remain. To appoint a monarchist to conduct the affairs of a republic is like appointing an atheist to the priesthood. Unquote. The situation in America today is socialism for we the people and a political class who think they're monarchs rather than our agents. Congressmen openly insulting citizens exercising their First Amendment rights to redress. Congressmen taxing future generations without their consent. Presidents and judges approving of all this with their silence. These will be our defining years in the eyes of our children and grandchildren, but if we do nothing, we will come to nothing. We need Americans in great numbers to join us.
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4: A tragic anniversary. This is Ken Ham, who's enjoying wintertime on the grounds of the beautiful Creation Museum. Today marks a sad anniversary for America. On this day in 1973, the Supreme Court made the devastating decision to legalize abortion across the country. And since then, tens of millions of babies have been brutally but legally murdered in their mothers' wombs. How did America get to such a place? 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But we aren't the result of evolution. Each person is made in God's image and has value.
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10: Okay, this is Thomas Fried on the Liberty Works Radio Network. Let's just get back into this. We set the stage here by pointing out, since the end of World War II, for the last

any specific activity or transaction subject to any imposed duty or excise, but because the 16th Amendment supposedly enforced and created and enforced without an enabling enforcement clause, magically, somehow, a whole new power to tax the American people without limitation because they labored in the 50 states where the federal government has no territorial or subject matter or legislative jurisdictions. No territorial jurisdiction, no legislative jurisdiction, and no subject matter outside of imposed duty or excise. Foreign, import, export, commodities, licenses, corporations. That's what the federal government gets to tax under the Constitution. The 16th Amendment did not change a thing. But the Supreme Court, since the 1950s, allowed the tax to begin to be enforced directly, and since the 1980s, has allowed every single circuit court in the country to make up their own little cite to precedent, saying the 16th Amendment is indisputable, created a non-apportioned direct tax without limitation that everybody owes because they worked. It's all been a lie. Every single circuit court in the country has been lying to you for 50 years. Lying to you. And the Supreme Court has admitted it because 1 year ago, 2 years ago now, I guess, 2024, in the case of Moore et Ux v. United States, 602 U.S. 572, 2024, the Supreme Court went over the constitutional authorities for taxation. And they declared, one, that income taxes are indirect taxes under Article 1, Section 8, Clause 1. Imposed duty, excise. It's not a new power. It's not a fourth power. It's a mechanism to measure the amount of the imposed duty or excise. But if there's no imposed duty, excise taxation to measure tax, that's unconstitutional. That's communism. In fact, it's the second plank of the Communist Manifesto, which is where graduated taxation comes from. Divide the population into classes, tax them differently with different laws for each class, not uniformly as required by the Constitution, and magically produce class warfare in the streets of every city in the country, and then just let the class warfare play out as you keep exaggerating the tax of one party and eliminating the tax of the other class. Class warfare, divide the people, make sure the population's representatives, the Congress, never represents the population, but only rules them. So the Supreme Court let the circuit court all make up their own little version. Nobody would cite to the original Supreme Court decision, although all of the circuit court decisions said Breshaber said. But then instead of citing what Breshaber wrote, they made it up. They reversed what Breshaber said, where the court said it's an indirect tax collected at the source. And the court perverted and subverted that into saying it's a direct tax without limitation on everything you do. They chose to enforce communism, not constitution. They chose to enforce unlimited powers rather than the limited powers they're granted. And 2 years ago, the Supreme Court said, no, no, income taxes are not direct taxes under the 16th Amendment. They're indirect taxes under Article 1. And they have to be uniform. Well, how the hell is graduated tax brackets uniform for citizens? You might be able to put the corporations and foreigners into different classes and tax them differently, but you can't do that to the citizens. Citizens have to be treated exactly the same under the law, and there's no direct taxation, and there's no taxation of the labor without their allowance and permission. I'm sorry.

apportionment of the direct tax. It's an absolute, complete, and total fraud. It's theft by the IRS, the DOJ, and the federal judges and the circuit courts, and I'd say the Supreme Court of the last 75 years, excepting this court, who ruled on more, except now they won't apply their own decisions to domestic tax cases. The Supreme Court, the tax court, the circuit court, they don't want to apply the new law because, as I'm pointing out in this lecture, it exposes the fact that the judges are the ones who have been lying to you. Not the tax patriots and the tax protesters and the truth and taxation movement. Not the people they've been putting in jail. Tax protesters, frivolous. It turns out the frivolous argument was the correct argument. It's the government that's been putting people in jail with a frivolous argument for 60 years. It's the government that's conducted this criminal conspiracy to communize and rule and divide the people and ignite class warfare that will have both classes calling out to the government to intervene and end the class warfare they're engineering in order to usurp and steal political power, economic power, and your labor and fruits of labor, wages and salary, under the guise and pretense of taxable profit. It ain't in the law. It ain't in the Constitution. It's been 10,000% fraud by the socialist political movement that has infiltrated, perverted, and subverted the operation of the federal government and turned it into a ruling beast rather than a representative body. A ruling beast that steals and robs and lies to defend its existence, which has become more important than the individual, your life, your liberty, your freedom of speech, to be secure, to self-defense, to religion, to earn money, to work without federal interference or rule. Why do I say rule? Well, what are you going to do if they raise the tax rate to 100%? What are you going to do? They've got it at 20. You've given them the right to take 20 or 40. What are you doing? I take 100. What are you going to do? Either you object when they say we're taking one, or you will be ruled. You let the camel stick its foot in under the tent door, its nose in through the screen, and before you know it, the camel's standing inside the tent, crapping all over the place, ruining life for everyone in the tent. And the camel is socialism, communism being the form they've adopted. The second plank, which is income tax. The fifth plank of the Communist Manifesto, which is the Federal Reserve Bank controlling through a monopoly on currency and credit the economy and the government. The tenth plank, public schools run by the federal government, who determines that the curricula will be critical race theory, gender dysmorphia, feminism, Nazism, rather than reading, writing, arithmetic, geography, and an accurate knowledge of history. Which doesn't condemn Israel or the Jews. It condemns the Nazis and the others who would indiscriminately murder anyone who's different than themselves. That's what history condemns, is those that murder.
without

0: cause, not in self-defense, but to eradicate. So the judges are the ones to blame. They've made it all up. They made up a direct tax under the 16th Amendment. They made up the tax on labor. They made up the unavoidability. They made up the claim you have to file a return. They made up that you're liable because of the tax imposed. They made up that you're subject to the collection by mandate. They made up that they can just order your employer to take it from you without a notice of levy, without any tax being due. Tax isn't due until next year on April 15th. How can anyone come along and tell your employer, deduct this from him without his allowance? Force him to service that future obligation. Oh, which may not exist in the future, but force him to service it anyway. Well, wait a minute. Didn't the 13th Amendment prohibit both slavery and involuntary servitude? My money, the employment contract says you got to pay me. If I won't give you an allowance, you can't let the IRS say just steal it from him. There's no tax due till April 15th. I'll deal with it then when it's due. This whole system is fraud. From top to bottom, they've made up everything. And the judges have let them get away with it. They actually enforced it at the lower levels, and the Supreme Court has let the system go on for 75 years, and now they're too cowardly to apply their own decisions to domestic tax cases. They won't tell the lower courts, hey, you made a mistake, it's not a direct tax. They won't tell the lower courts, hey, you can't make up liability under regulations when it's not in the statute. And look, oh, hey, over here in this other statute, there is a liability. Let's enforce what's in the statute instead of what's in the imagination of some pig judge. Orwellian pig judge. Who took an oath to the Constitution but is now serving an omnipotent state. Not justice, not law, not representative government, but ruling imposition and absolute control of everything every person does. Nah, it's not Orwellian, is it? I'm sorry, I'm getting off track, aren't I? And none of things that we've seen in the last 6 years has been Orwellian. A demented president that couldn't talk. A vaccine that is a drug and doesn't work. A disease that was planned. None of it's Orwellian, right? COVID wasn't an exercise in psychological behavioral control based on biological weapons scare. See how much we can get away with. Like we get them to give up. Pretty clear. Pretty clear, isn't it? Okay, I can hear the end of the show coming up. This is Thomas Fried on the Liberty Works Radio Network. Again, you can blame the judges. They're the ones who have betrayed the American people, thrown you under the bus. All the circuit court judges are guilty as hell. And this Supreme Court appears to be a bunch of cowards who won't apply their own rules. We'll be back next week.
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5: All law and all lawmaking is religious in the sense that it derives its authority to act from something outside of or above itself. In this country, that's something that our law is based on is the Bible. This is clearly apparent not only in the text of the Declaration of Independence, but it's also demonstrated in the texts of our earliest covenants, constitutions, and charters. And this fact is known and recognized by Christians and non-Christians alike. For example, a 1982 Newsweek magazine cover story headlined "How the Bible Made America" said that historians were discovering that the Bible is our founding document. In our country, until relatively recently, God's word, His law, was the standard used to judge whether man-made statutes were just or unjust. Now, this view is taught in Scripture itself. It is also taught in the writings of St. Augustine, Thomas Aquinas, and the great British jurist Sir William Blackstone, and by the Reverend Martin Luther King, Jr. In his famous letter from a Birmingham jail, Dr. King said this: "A just law is a man-made code that squares with the moral law of God. An unjust law is a code that is out of harmony with the moral law." Dr. King went on to remind us that we should never forget that everything that Adolf Hitler did in Germany was legal. The word legal he placed in quote marks because, of course, what Hitler did was not legal, since it violated God's law. Any act of a lawmaking body isn't law if it isn't moral, and it isn't moral if it isn't biblical. This is Michael Anthony Perutka for Institute on the Constitution, bringing you The American View.
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Coming to you. Coming at you from the hinterlands of the Wabash River Valley bottom. Yes, sometimes I'm in the bottoms. Sometimes I'm in the valley. There's a difference. The bottoms are right up next to the river, from thence outward, right down river level. The bottoms are the flood plain, swamps, sloughs, oxbow lakes. Well, they're not big. Not big like down on the Mississippi, down in the area south of Cairo, as they say, Old Man River. It's the same thing, only not as big. People have speculated for an awful long time why that's true in the lower Wabash. It shows signs of what the geologist calls a very old river. It wanders and winds and cuts itself off. Current pretty sluggish, drop of around only 3 foot to the mile. Oh, it doesn't have any mangrove swamps. Mangrove swamps, where the mangrove tree grows down in the swamp. Those swamps, those mangrove swamps, are found from the coast of Louisiana clean up through past Cairo, Illinois, into Union, Pulaski counties. Pulaski, he was the Polish officer that General Washington wanted so badly to come to America to infuse a little bit of military drill and discipline into the continental rustic boys. Pulaski was very much the man for precision, like a lot of those Germanic people over there. Some of them got shipped to America. If it hadn't been for them, our rifles here in America wouldn't have been so precise and accurate. Those boys were sticklers for detail. Watchmakers, rifle makers, ball bearing makers, steel axle makers for railroad cars. If it hadn't been for two brothers, two German immigrants in Pennsylvania, we wouldn't have had railroads in America. Those fellows figured out, these two boys, brothers, figured out how to make axles straight out of steel. They did them one at a time. Andrew Carnegie found out about them. He knew that he couldn't make any money making rails for railroads unless there were cars to run on them, and there wasn't anybody that was making axles. They had to have axles, and they had to be not just straight, like an old wagon axle, no. These things had to be perfectly straight. He found these boys making axles one at a time. That's not enough to support a railroad industry. But he said to them, Andrew Carnegie said to these boys, said, if I provide you more men and more equipment, can you make more axles for railroad cars as good as you're making these? They looked at each other and said, yep. Well, he had the money to provide them, and those boys started making axles. Next thing you know, railroads covered like a blanket every square inch of dirt between the eastern seaboard and the Mississippi River. Thence west from the Mississippi, they weren't as thick, but the railroads spread out from St. Louis and Minneapolis and Chicago and covered the landscape sufficient enough to give every rancher and farmer an avenue to ship his produce, his production, back east, where it could be consumed or loaded on ships and shipped to the rest of the world. And our steel industry got so big, we started making so many axles for railroad cars, we shipped those for the rest of the world, too. Well, you may ask, why is it these boys that lived in Germany couldn't have plied their trade from Germany and did it there? Well, that's an important question, and it spells the difference between the law of the land and the law of the city. The reason is they came here because they couldn't do it over there and make any money at it. That's the reason. Why? Government regulation, that's why. There was a German immigrant to our neck of the woods. He was the founder of Clabber Girl Baking Powder Company. Clabber Girl Baking Powder Company headquarters always been the same place in Terre Haute, Indiana. Crossroads of America, they call it, where the Cumberland Road
the Cumberland Road, the first federally funded interstate road highway in America, James Madison, second president, signed the bill to pay for the road. Cumberland Road ran from Maryland to Vandalia, Illinois, right through Terre Haute. Well, with the Cumberland Road and U.S. 41 coming from New Orleans, Louisiana to Chicago crosses, that's where Terre Haute is. Well, if you go to the Clabber Girl Bacon Powder Company there in Terre Haute, right downtown, the factory and headquarters are still there. The Hallman family owns it. Tony Hallman also owned the Indianapolis 500 racetrack, the Brickyard in Indianapolis. He's gone now. He was grandson to this fellow of whom I'm going to tell you. He came here from Germany. His name was Hallman. If you go inside, up in the front room of that building where the headquarters is, now that's where they hold the farmer's market when the weather is inclement. Otherwise, they hold it outside just across the road, but when the weather is inclement, there's enough room inside. The farmers bring their produce inside of the Hallman Company building there. They let them do that. But up on the wall is a letter that Tony Hallman's granddad wrote home to his brother back in Germany. One-page letter. The family's kept it. They had it framed, put it on the wall. It says this: "You've got to come to America," he writes to his brother and says. "You've got to." He said, "There's not a place like this on the faces of our green earth." He said, "You can say anything you want here and not go to jail for it." And he says, "You can pretty near do anything you want. You can buy what you want and you can sell what you want." Now, I'm not quoting him at this point. Next time I'm downtown Terre Haute, I'm going to take my cell phone, take a picture of that letter so I can quote it precisely. But that was the difference between all that brain power over there in Germany, coupled with ambition, and having that much potential in Germany. Couldn't do anything with it. Unless you risk, go to jail, say what you want, do what you want, you go to jail, or maybe they kill you. Well, that's the difference, but we're talking now, I want to focus. The difference between our state of affairs and theirs, between countries of the law of the land that really stick to it, and the law of the city. Law of land is about making the resources, the land and the resources of it, productive. The law of the city is about not dominating the land and its resources for productivity, but it's about dominating other men to get what you want. What do you want? You want money, wealth, a way to live, eat. So you dominate the other fellow. That's what it's all about. The powerful party, whoever has the most power. Generally, that ends up being the government as things develop wrongly. And then the government just starts taking things from people. It doesn't start. They start and they don't stop. And as the years and the decades and the centuries roll by, they take more and more and more. And then they reach out and try to attack other people and take what they have. Dominate men, take their stuff. That's not what God wants. No, he says he wants us to take lordship over the land and make it productive. You see, if you've got productivity, you've got a never-ending stream of benefits. But if you're like the Viking invaders in England, you come in, dominate men and women, and take their stuff. Then when you come back next year, it's all gone. They have it built back up again. The Japanese, they did that. They went into China. They just dominated everybody there and took their stuff. Raped, robbed, plundered, pillaged, and burned. Rape, plunder, pillage, and burn. Then after you've dominated them, and killed them maybe, but you've ruined their incentive to produce anything else, and especially if you do like the Vikings and the Anglo-Saxons before them and the Celts before them when they came to the Isle of Britain, dominate the men, kill them, then you come back next time and there's nobody to have produced anything. You have destroyed, as it were, the goose that lays the golden egg. That's why God says, there are things out here that are productive. I want you to make them more productive. Cattle, breed cattle. Sheep, breed sheep. Land, you put seed in it, it springs forth with productivity of yield, of valuable crops. And you take care of the land, take care of the sheep, take care of the cattle, and they will do it year after year after year after year. Gold and silver doesn't do that. You can take gold pieces, put them in the same box, leave them there, and when you come back,
a month later, a year later, a decade later. If you have two pieces of gold in there, you won't have three or four. No, they don't breed. They don't reproduce. By the way, that is why, one of the reasons why, interest on money will always cause the money to migrate the majority of it into the hands of the one that charges the interest, the banker. And pretty soon he'll have it all, and there'll be very little left for anybody else. Why? Because gold and silver, money, whether digital, paper, gold, silver, it doesn't breed. No, it is the production. It represents production. Well, gold and silver and copper, they have industrial uses on top of that. More so today than ever because of the advent of electronics and computer systems. The gold is very valuable as a conductor, it being as dense as it is. But I wanted to make a mention today. We're talking about the law of the land. We're talking about the invaders that invaded. We've been coming up through history to that point where the Danes, the Jutes as they used to call them, the Vikings, invaded England. And they were eventually subdued. A man by the name of Alfred, King of England, Alfred the Great, he subdued them. And through a series of prisoner exchanges, he got a commitment out of the king of the Jutes, the Vikings, that he would become Christian, submit to Christian baptism. He was ready to do that. He was ready because he saw that the God of the Anglo-Saxons had whooped in terminal fashion him. Well, he had the upper hand on them, drove them back to the far side of the island in Wales. But the army of the Anglo-Saxons scattered. Alfred was able, over time, to regather them. And when he did, he drove those Vikings, those Danes, back to the other side of the island, trapped them, and said, "Now, let's talk." Well, this king of the Vikings, the Danes, he decided that the Anglo-Saxons' Christian God was stronger than his, so he said, "That's a good ideal." And he did. And those Danes have been Christian ever since. By and large, of course, it's a personal matter, but as a matter of culture, they have been. Especially those that settled in England, and they did settle in England, and mixed with the Anglo-Saxons, and by doing so strengthened the common law that had been watered down by the Roman invasion, reconstituted it, revitalized it. Their Volkreich being substantially, and in particular detail, the same as the Anglo-Saxons' common law. The use of the jury, due process, separation of powers of government, etc. Well, how important was all that? Well, it was important in this way. Because, I'll state the proposition up front, because without law, true law from the true lawgiver, no man, nowhere, has any authority. You say, well, how can that be? Well, because there's only one true lawgiver, says James in the New Testament. All experience teaches us that he is the good one. We call him God because he's the good one. God is a contraction of the word good. He's the only truly good one. I mean fully and perfectly and full-blown good. Jesus Christ, the Father, and the gumption breath, the Spirit of God, are good. The Godhead is the good God. Well, his law, therefore, which is his will, what he wants of others, his creatures, us, it's good too. It's a good law from the good lawgiver. It comes in two volumes, the laws of nature unwritten in the nature of things, and the laws of nature is God written in the Bible, of course. And without that law, that direction, we have no authority, none. Consider the soldier. The glory of the soldier is that he has orders. If a soldier, or even a sailor, doesn't have orders, he has no authority. The orders give him the authority, define his authority, set the scope of his authority. Without law, there is no authority given to a man, without direction, without instruction. And indeed, the word law, translated in the Bible, the Hebrew word, the fundamental word, is Torah. It means to point out with the index finger. In the verb form of that word Torah, translated law, that's exactly what it means, and of course the noun, Torah, Yarath, and Torah, bear the same significance, freight the same meaning. Well, the Bible came to Britain.

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1: 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Just based on current facts before us, our nation's political leaders in elected office and both major parties have embraced policies and legislation subversive to our American form of law and government. Therefore, I think it profitable to visit the wisdom of our founding fathers regarding this kind of behavior. Samuel Adams, regarding spreading the wealth around and centralized control of the economy, said these ideas are, quote, as visionary and impractical as those which vest all property in the crown. They are arbitrary, despotic, and in our form of government, unconstitutional, unquote. These charges could be aimed directly at our president and Congress today. Thomas Jefferson wrote of a central government so strong that it borders on monarchy, these men have no right to office. If a monarchist be in office anywhere and it be known to the president, the oath he has taken to support the Constitution imperiously requires the instantaneous dismission of such officer, and I hold the president criminal if he permitted such to remain. To appoint a monarchist to conduct the affairs of a republic is like appointing an atheist to the priesthood. Unquote. The situation in America today is socialism for we the people and a political class who think they're monarchs rather than our agents. Congressmen openly insulting citizens exercising their First Amendment rights to redress. Congressmen taxing future generations without their consent. Presidents and judges approving of all this with their silence. These will be our defining years in the eyes of our children and grandchildren, but if we do nothing, we will come to nothing. We need Americans in great numbers to join us.
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3: 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During the flood, continental plates rapidly crashed into one another. Now, the intense pressure and heat transformed flood deposits into super hard rocks with gems. Magma rising from the mantle then picked up these gems and brought them to the surface. Others were brought to where we can find them near crashing plates. These gems remind us of Noah's flood.
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7: 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We're talking about the laws of nature. And the Laws of Nature's God, those two volumes, comprising the totality of the Maker of heaven and earth's revealing, uncovering of His will for His creature man, His will, that is, His law. We've been walking through from the beginning forward, from the founding of the city of Babylon, where the law of the city, that great antagonist to the law of the land, first found a sophisticated form. At the founding of the city of Babylon, the first true empire, and the first true emperor of the world. You say, how do you know? Because we've got the records, and have they ever been preserved well? Better than any other records in writing ever preserved among mankind. The record, penned first in the Semitic tongue, called today Hebrew, of which there are about 15 dialects closely related. Well, we've traced that history of the antagonism between the law of the land and the law of the city, the law of the land, our common law. Due process it is, process-oriented, not result-oriented like the law of the city. At common law, the ends does not justify the means. At the law of the city, the ends, the commands of government, justifies the means. But true law from the true lawgiver turns it around the other way. No, the means, the process, the course that is followed, if it's followed properly, it justifies the result, the end. Well, we're tracing the course of that history, comparing and contrasting as we go the law of the land and the law of the city we are now, up past, in the record of history, past the birth of Jesus Christ, clean up to the 9th century, on the isle called Britain. We're talking about the only king, the only crowned man ever to sit in the position of kingship on the island of Britain, of all of them that there are, and there are a lot of them. There's only one that the British people call great, and his name is Alfred. No, they were never quick to call any king great, because at common law, kings are not to be venerated, and by and large weren't. Don't know that it's even the right thing to do with Alfred, but I will say this, if there is any king, any man who has held kingship in the English-speaking world that could rate the adjective great, it could only be Alfred. The man didn't live that long, died at age 50. He held the kingship from 871 to 899 A.D. Well, unlike the nations of the Romantic languages, highly Romanized, highly Babylonianized, Babylonish, as the old-timers used to say, unlike the law of the city, the law of the land, our common law, has always viewed its kings as limited. Kings, those are the men that hold the executive power of government, the power to execute the law. Common law has a doctrine called separation of powers. The law of the city has no such ideal. But because our common law tradition has always viewed its kingships as limited, accordingly, England has been well aware of the imperfections of kingship. Consequently, they have never fancied flowery titles for their kings. Consider, for example, one of the early Anglo-Saxon kings by the name of Ethelred. By the way, he was the king before Alfred the Great, and he was Alfred the Great's brother. Wasn't a bad fella. But the English still call him Ethelred the Unready. Why'd they call him the Unready? Well, because when the Vikings, the Danes, attacked, he wasn't ready. And of great note, they call him a form of what we would say today, Red. Being red-headed, they just called him Red, Ethelred. Nothing fancy there. And then there was the king of Magna Carta fame, King John. Well, they called him King Lackland. We're comparing these fellows to Alfred the Great. Ethelred the Unready, John Lackland, because he lacked land, he lost the land that his forebears had bequeathed to him in France. He lost it. And then there was Edward. Good man, Edward, contrary to the depictions of Hollywood, a champion of our common law, Edward. They called him Edward Longshanks. Why? His shanks were long, not to mention he had a drooping eye on one side. He was nearly black-headed, very dark brown hair, wore it long, drooping eye, and oddly long shanks. And then there was Mary, daughter of Henry VIII. They called her Bloody. She lived a life of vengeance against folk that didn't follow her Romish religion. Burned about 300 men at the stake. They called her Bloody. Now, they do call Victoria, Queen Victoria, they call her the Good. Victoria the Good. And then there was Edward. Just before the Norman invasion, a king named Edward, they called him the Confessor. Those weren't negative nomenclatures, appellations, but neither did they call them great. Now there was Richard the Lionheart, stressing one of his more positive attributes. Elizabeth, the Virgin Queen, they called her. But nonetheless, only Alfred is called the Great, or the Great One. For sure, the temperament of Englishmen have never allowed such to any other. Now, Alfred, King Alfred, worked the application of his faith into his position as King of England during a critical time in English history, and by so doing enabled the future of Christianity and the common law together. He saw them together. He enabled them in the English-speaking world for centuries to come. As our own Supreme Court Justice James Wilson observed, our common law, as the language of our Constitution sets it forth, is nearer alike to the common law of the Anglo-Saxons before the Norman invasion of 1066, and more than any other period of the pre-Norman Anglo-Saxons, our common law reached its peak. Of power to produce individual freedom. By analogy, just as the nation Israel accounted for every able-bodied man by name, by family, and house to serve his tribe's militia. Remember, there were 12 separate tribes in Israel. Well, so also during King Alfred's day, our common law required any able-bodied man changing residences within the country of England or staying in England more than 30 days from some other place. Every man, the law required such a man to place himself on the roll of the hundred court wherein he resided, thereby making himself available for the furred fair, that is, the militia going, summons and jury duty. Bottom line, King Alfred the Great's faith, his trust in Jesus Christ was the spring of his personal scholarship, his passion for learning, and his passion for the learning of his countrymen, that is, learning the Bible. His trust in Jesus Christ was the spring of his military cunning and his wise governance, and including it was the spring of his written record of our common law. Now this man, King Alfred, called the Great, was born in the year 849 A.D. in a place called Berkshire. Berkshire, in England. He was the fourth son of a fellow by the name of Ethelwulf. By the way, the word wolf on the end means what it means today. It signifies that canine critter called a wolf, W-O-L-F. If you'll recall, there was a man that was among the Anglo-Saxons and the Danes. The story took place in Jutland, present-day Denmark. His name was Beowulf. Bea, an old Anglo-Dane, means bee, like honeybee. And a wolf is a wolf. Beowulf was their word for bear, because to them a bear looked like a wolf that ate honey. So they called him a honeybee wolf, a Beowulf. And then this man had the name Beowulf. Well, Alfred was the fourth son of Ethelwulf, king of the Saxons in the south of England, a county today called Suffolk. Now, King Alfred's father was king of Suffolk, king of Wessex, W-E-S-S-E-X, which means the West Saxons, and king of a place called Kent, today three counties in England. Of course, in those days, the roads were nearly non-existent, mud if there were any, and a county was equivalent to a kingdom. But one of the kings of one of the preeminent counties usually became an over-king on behalf of the kings of the other counties. Especially at time of war, they banded together to repel invasions, especially of the Danes, today better known as the Vikings. The Danes were the Vikings, the Northmen of what we call today Norway, and the Anglo-Saxons that had immigrated to the place called today Sweden. They were just as nasty, sordid, bloodthirsty, out of control as the Vikings. But the name Vikings attaches to the Jutes, the Danes from Jutland. All of these a piratical people, to put it in the words of William Blackstone. Now, with the exception of two Danish kings of England, after the Danes, the Vikings conquered England, with that exception, all kings of England after William I, the year 1066, all of them descend from William I's wife, a gal by the name of Matilda, who herself was a seventh-generation descendant of King Alfred the Great. Why do I say that? Not because I agree with blood heredity of any kingships, I don't. But it is of note to understand our common law, as we have it now in the United States, to understand the history of it as it plays out in the lives of those holding the levers of power. What I mean to say by saying that is this. Even those holding the titles of power in England, in Britain, in our own day, even those are connected to King Alfred the Great, not through William I, but through his wife Matilda. Now, when Alfred was born, the Danish Vikings were invading England and killing the few learned Anglo-Saxons that were there. Most of them were leaders of the British Church. They did know how to read and write. They just didn't know how to read and write anything usually but Latin, because though people spoke what we call today English, they had not reduced it to writing at that time. So these Jutes, these Vikings, were coming to Britain in waves, plundering, robbing, murdering, taking whatever they could get their hands on, and then they'd leave, and then they'd wait till the next spring, and they'd come back and harvest any production that occurred. They'd harvest it again. They would kill learned men. They would raze, that means flat to the ground. They'd put their churches and their libraries. You see, because the faith called Christianity had taken hold on the island, it had resulted in learning, at least the incipient beginnings of it, among the leaders of the church. That meant books, reading and writing. And the growth of learning exploded exponentially from that point on as time continued. But it was slow going, as all exponential things, slow going at first. But it reaches a point, exponential growth does, that it truly explodes. Well, that's what was happening in England, and the evil empire was intent upon stopping it. But then in the year 868, A.D. 868, at age 19, this fellow to become king, Alfred, he showed, I'm quoting Francis Nigel Lee, he showed the humble attitude of Anglo-Saxon kings by, watch this, marrying the daughter of an elderman, an alderman, as the Danes called him, a commoner, as they would say today, and two of Alfred the Great's five children became outstanding historic figures. This is Brent Allen Winters. Brent Allen Winters, commonlawyer.com. Stay with us. We'll be right back after this short break here on Liberty Works, and it does, Liberty Works Radio Network.
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9: Remember when arguments were made before the Supreme Court both for and against the constitutionality of what is known as Obamacare? You probably heard much of the screeching and shouting about this topic in the news. But I would like you to think about something that you probably didn't hear and maybe haven't thought about concerning this issue and other issues that come before the Supreme Court. No matter what opinion the Supreme Court issues in this case or in any case before them, that decision does not have the force of law. Though a Supreme Court ruling is not unimportant, it is legally binding and enforceable only with respect to the parties in this particular case. That means it doesn't affect anyone else. It doesn't become law. With respect to the particular parties involved, it's a ruling. But with respect to the rest of the world, it's just an opinion. Here's the important implication of that truth. The governor of each and every state retains the full right and duty to determine whether or not the individual mandate within Obamacare complies with the U.S. Constitution. Indeed, each governor should determine whether or not the whole scheme of Obamacare complies with the Constitution, rather than allowing it to be accepted as law in his or her state. I believe that all the fanfare and all the radio and TV coverage is a lot of smoke, designed to convince you and me that the Supreme Court is the great and powerful Oz, and that it is the final arbiter of the constitutionality of the matter, and indeed, of all the matters in the country. But if we look behind the curtain, we find that this simply is not true. Why am I so sure of this? I read the Constitution. So can you. This is Michael Anthony Peruca for Institute on the Constitution, bringing you the American view.
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10: The American dream was nurtured in the beginning by Thomas Jefferson, one of the greatest defenders of liberty in our history. It was Jefferson's words in the Declaration of Independence that proclaimed God's plan for government to be ordained. We hold these truths to be self-evident, that all men are created equal, that they are endowed by their Creator with certain unalienable rights, that among these are life, liberty, and the pursuit of happiness, that to secure these rights, governments are instituted among men, deriving their just powers from the consent of the governed. He clearly understood that history has proven government to be the tool of the greedy and the power-hungry, that mankind, seeking safety, is forever falling into the trap of total reliance on government. He warned, "It is error alone that needs the support of government. Truth can stand by itself."
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7: 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Just type in my name, Brent Allen Winters, and they'll come up. There is probably there, all in a row, as they come up, six books. A comparative law text called Excellence of the Common Law, comparing and contrasting the law of the land with the law of the city on every continent and in every age. starting with the settling of the city called Babylon, where the law of the city first found sophisticated footing, and tracing the law of the city, that great antagonist to our law of the land, our common law, tracing its history on every continent, in every age, right up to the present, here in the United States, showing the fundamental difference between those two traditions of religion, law, and government, really the only two that there are. I had a fellow tell me recently he was taught that there were seven kinds of government. Seven. Well, I have friends that teach such things. I suppose you could categorize governments all sorts of different ways, religion, law, and government, but according to God, and according to experience as I look around, I only see two. And then there are variations between those two poles, but all religion, law, and government is tending more toward the one than the other, the law of the land and the law of the city. And unless that spectrum is clearly in your mind, you cannot recognize the variations of it in between. So it is fundamental, ladies and gentlemen, that we ought to always stick to. Keep our eye on the fundamentals, the fundus, the foundation, the basics. All of the stuff that's built up upon the foundation is no better, can be no more stable, no more good than the foundation upon which it rests. And watch me close on this. All religion, law, and government rest squarely upon one of those two foundations. Now, I know of governments, this true story, of governments in the world that started out on the wrong foundation. And as they built up, they also built up beside it the truth foundation. They were schizophrenic in that way. And as time progressed, those two foundations side by side, structures on them, the one structure of the law of the city began to lean into the structure called the law of the land, and then grew up with it until all of the weight of it rested upon the foundation of the law of the land. And although there was that spur out there that went down to a separate foundation, no weight rested on that foundation anymore. And the law of the land is the religion, law, and government of that country. And then there are countries the other way around, where countries were of the law of the land, but the structure built upon that foundation began to lean into the structure of the law of the city. The structure of the law of the city is no solid structure at all, because it rests upon a false foundation. And pretty soon, as it leaned more and more into it and began to build up on it, from thence on up, the whole caboodle, the whole kit and caboodle came down. Well, as we move forward discussing the law of the land and the law of the city, we're now discussing the law of the land and its building up on that island called Britain. One of the great stepping stones in our understanding as we move through history of the law of the land is shown forth in a personality, the only personality that the people of Britain have ever called great among themselves. Most of their appellations, their names for their sovereigns, the ones that have held the crown of England, have been maybe a little bit negative to accepting. We'd mentioned Victoria, Queen Vic, Victoria the Good. That's a nice name. But nobody ever called any of the sovereigns of England great except King Alfred. What fundamentally is the reason? Well, he brought so many things to England that England didn't have before. He's the father of the English Navy. Well, England's Navy became the great Navy that ruled the seven seas. He brought writing to the English tongue. It had never been put to writing before. It was at his behest all that happened. He was born in Berkshire, England, in the year 849. His father was king of the Saxons of Suffolk, the Saxons of Wessex, and king of Kent, three counties. And he was the predominant king of all of England. That's the way it worked in those days. Each county had a king. What they're called counties now, they were called shires then, had a king. A kingdom was a shire, but there was a preeminent king among them, usually, that was important because of the possibility, no, the reality of invasions from that piratical set of Scandinavians called the Danes. Now, as we talk about England, I want to drop a footnote here. I've been talking about England a lot because England is where our tradition of religion, law, and government sprang forth before it came to America, in the form and understanding we have of it now. The isle called Britain became decidedly and intensely, in a way of no other country in the world, became Christian. It became saturated in a way no other country in the world had ever become with that second volume of God's Expression of His Will called the Bible, 66 Writings. And then it became later decidedly Protestant. The Reformation in England can't be identified with any single personality, or even handfuls of personalities like all other countries where the Reformation occurred. No, the thing that identifies the Reformation in England in a way no other country has it identified is just the simply all-encompassing preoccupation with the Bible.

all this, I don't want anybody to get the idea that I believe we ought to have a king, like they do over in England. I wrote a book on the subject. Curious thing, I've never been there. I just read and researched and thought it through, came up with what I thought was the case of history, and I'm trying to make my case. But no, I don't think we ought to have a king like them. Matter of fact, we had a terrible, vicious war over that question, and by the providence of our Maker, the king who claimed he was emperor here, not king, that was the problem. He said, I'm king in England, I'm emperor. In the American plantations, the American colonies, they called them plantations because that's where they had planted their people. And they figured they owned these plantations, and the king of England was not king here. The common law did not apply. That's what William Blackstone said in his commentaries. So I do not believe that at all. Of course not. But if we are going to understand who we are, we have to understand from whence we have sprung. And regardless of your bloodline, and regardless of your ethnic background, we here in America are decidedly of the English-speaking culture. As a matter of fact, historians have said, and rightly said, we here in America are by far and away more English than the English themselves. Why? Because we established, re-established, that which we believe they had lost. And what was that? The Anglo-Saxon and Celtic common law. We re-established it here in America in its forms. God help us if we ever give them up. Well, we'd said these Scandinavians, these Vikings, these Danes were invading England and harvesting children, women, slaves, harvesting the productivity of England about once a year, maybe more often, in massive waves, taking the goods. They were ship-going people, shipping people. But every year they came over to invade, the year after that, when they came back, there was less to plunder, less young people to steal as slaves to kidnap, less productivity, less hides, less grain. So every time they came with more men, and they took more, and they ranged out more across the island to find more to steal. They had to if they're going to make the trip worthwhile. Well, how does Alfred the Great figure into all this? He finally came up against these Danes, these Scandinavian Vikings, with good result for both sides, but for the first 20 of Alfred's years, illness, which history describes at that day as epilepsy, plagued Alfred. The word epilepsy is never used. That's not what it was called then, but the description of it we read from history is that whatever he had, it had the symptoms of epilepsy. But this didn't seem to stop him from waging war against the Danes, in those days called the Jutes and the Vikings. Same bunch. Now, Alfred engaged the Scandinavian Vikings in 9 major battles. Some ended with victory, and some ended with defeat for him. Remember, he was born in the year 849, and in the year 871, Alfred's brother, who was king, Ethelred, died. Whereupon, at the age of 23, Alfred became king. Now, wait a minute, that'd be age 22. History reveals an inconsistency here. All the records I could get a hold of said that Alfred became king in the year 871, and the records also say he was 23, but if he was born, if that birth date is correct, he'd have been 22. Looking back upon that time he became king, he recalls his reluctance. I'm quoting what he wrote. He says, "Desire for and possession of earthly power never pleased me overmuch, and I did not unduly desire this earthly rule, but I wished for tools and resources for the task that I was commanded to accomplish, which was that I should virtuously and worthily guide and direct my authority which was entrusted to me." Now I misspoke. I said that Alfred wrote this. To be more accurate, this is his scribe, a Welshman by the name of Asher, recorded these words of Alfred, that he had said this, that this is a quote, but recorded by Asser, his close associate, his scribe, his recorder, his chief administrator. Now this fellow by the name of King Alfred had a zeal for learning. He had a zeal for skill in war. Now first, Alfred's great zeal for learning is seen long before he became literate.
And although Alfred the Great learned to read at the age

age of about 12. His chief scribe, Asher, recounts that Alfred's mother promised any one of her sons a book of English poetry if they were able to memorize it. Now I have to assume that this English poetry was written in Latin at that time, so he learned to read Latin. Anything an Englishman wrote in that day before Alfred was written in Latin. Now Asher, Alfred's scribe, says that Alfred earned that book as a very young child by memorizing it. Now when Alfred became a man, he wrote this. This is something he wrote. I'm quoting. He said, "I, Alfred, endowed with royal dignity by the grace of Christ, have truly understood and often heard through the reading of holy books that the one God has given to us so much greatness of earthly things, there is the greatest need that we for a time should soften and bend our mind to divine and spiritual services amid this earthly care, being confirmed in my mind through this admonition and love, I for a time study these heavenly things amid these earthly troubles." King Alfred was responsible for compiling what we call today the Anglo-Saxon Chronicle. It was an annual record of events written in Old English, which he had put to writing, the English tongue, using the Latin letters, called a chronicle, just as the older Testament books, First and Second Chronicles, are called chronicles because they are a record of events, an official record of the government itself, a record of events of the happenings in the country called Israel, kept under the authority and at the behest of the king of Israel. Same thing here. In fact, the events of the books First and Second Chronicles track very closely with the events of First and Second Samuel. The difference is First and Second Chronicles are the official records of the government, and First and Second Samuel are the writings of Samuel the prophet that talk about the same events. In some ways, this also would be analogous to the Newer Testament writings of Luke, the Gospel of Luke, and the Book of Acts. These are official records written for an official of government named Theophilus, and are rather like the books of Chronicles, wooden, compared to Samuel, 1 and 2 Samuel. Well, Luke and Acts are that way compared to the other Gospel records, because they're written for an official purpose, most likely a brief, to be submitted to the tribunal.

0: Mother Teresa couldn't do it all, but she gave her all. Compassion. She didn't just visit the sick and poor. She moved in with them because they needed help. Mother Teresa couldn't do it all, but she gave her all. Compassion. Pass it on.
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0: This is Randall Yearout on jurisdiction.
1: When the U.S. territories applied for admission into the Union as states, the overarching principle that drove this decision was the desire to determine their own destinies and to be removed from what the U.S. Constitution calls the exclusive legislative jurisdiction of the Congress over the properties owned by the U.S. government. When what is now the state of Washington removed itself from this exclusive jurisdiction, it was required to write its own constitution, which would provide for a representative republican form of government for its citizens, such as the case for every state which joined our union. Today, our U.S. government officials and bureaucrats have lost sight of this fact, and now want to reassert exclusive legislative jurisdiction over the states and turn them into administrative subdivisions as though we were territories again. Sorry, U.S. government. But the Constitution says you don't have that authority. And Americans are beginning to realize that our founders intended for the individual states to either succeed or fail based on their own laws and policies. If the people don't like the way a particular state operates, they can move to another one where they do. The way our federal government operates today, the entire nation either succeeds or fails based on the policies of 535 legislators in Washington, D.C. And from what we can see from its history of failed social policies, I don't think these guys could pour sand out of a boot if the directions were written on the heel. We need to replace the socialist mindset in Washington, D.C. and our state governments with a restored American view of law and government.
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3: Treasure from Catastrophe. This is Ken Ham, enjoying summer at the Ark Encounter and the Creation Museum. Now, secular geologists have a hard time explaining how the right chemicals and unlikely conditions needed to form emeralds came together at just the right time. Well, that's because they ignore the Bible's history. The relatively rare ingredients needed to form emeralds are different types of rocks. They find each other as they're transported and mixed together by hot water. Now, these conditions could only be met during major earth movements and rising waters, during mountain building. The flood of Noah's day provides a perfect scenario for this to happen. Emeralds are actually a product of God's global judgment. They should remind us of His judgment and His mercy in creating beauty from ashes.
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0: the Institute of the Constitution. Welcome back to Institute of the Constitution.
1: Retained. See, the Ninth Amendment does not give courts the authority to create new rights or new laws, which we have seen in our day. Roe v. Wade is an excellent example of this. The Supreme Court, as they, in their insanity, actually, because insanity is defined as being out of touch with reality, and they definitely were out of touch with reality in making that decision, they said, well, we're not exactly sure in the Constitution where we find this right of privacy that permits a woman to kill her own unborn child, but it may be somewhere in the Fourth Amendment, it may be somewhere in one of the other amendments, and ultimately it's in the penumbras and the emanations, in other words, the shadow of the Bill of Rights, a ridiculous concept. And so they created a new right out of whole cloth, which is exactly what the Ninth Amendment prohibits them from doing. And so on that issue alone, the justices of the Supreme Court could have been impeached for having violated the Ninth Amendment of the Bill of Rights. They mean that the Ninth Amendment protects only those rights which are already recognized and protected under then-existing English and American common law. If you don't understand this Bill of Rights, you can be sure those who desire to take away your liberty, your God-given rights, are going to take them from you, and you're going to have no defense against them. Well, we've been talking about the Ninth Amendment, and particularly that the Ninth Amendment was designed to say that within the Constitution, certain rights are not enumerated. That does not mean that you as a citizen have forfeited those rights or that the federal government has rights over you that are not there. In other words, if it's not spoken of in the Constitution, it's not in the power of the federal government, and it's not something that they can take from you. It's something that you as a citizen retain. Well, the Tenth Amendment actually does a very similar thing, but on a different level, on a governmental level, dividing the wall between federal government, state government, and local government, states that the powers not delegated to the United States by the Constitution, nor prohibited by it to the states, are reserved to the states, respectively, or to the people. In other words, if the federal government wants to do something, it can only do what is permitted. It is permitted to do by the Constitution. It has no powers. It has no delegated authority to do that which is not given to it in the Constitution. The powers not delegated to the United States by the Constitution are not to be used. And this is our cornerstone of freedom. It sets in concrete the founders' view of our covenantal nature of government, that government only has such power as we, the people, delegate to it through the Constitution. Unfortunately, this Tenth Amendment is largely ignored by our government today, and because most Americans don't understand the Tenth Amendment, most Americans don't understand that this is their essential bedrock of freedom and liberty, they have not held the federal government accountable to the Tenth Amendment, and they've allowed the federal government to do many things that are never mentioned in the Constitution, that are not delegated and granted to them. Perhaps we could compare it this way. If you hired a gardener for your house, perhaps you had a large yard, suppose you had an acre, you know, there's a lot of gardens and a lot of weeding and planting of flowers and cutting grass and all these things that needed to be done. Well, you would delegate to your gardener certain tasks to do. You would want them to cut the grass and plant flowers, and you would give them a list of delegated things. But what if the gardener one day decided, you know, I'm going to completely redesign this garden. He brought in a bulldozer and plowed down the trees and completely changed it and decided to put in a swimming pool. You had not delegated that power to the gardener to do that. What would you do? You would fire that gardener because he had broken the contract that you had hired him to fulfill. And that is basically what our Constitution is. We the people have entered into a contract, a covenant with our federal government. And the terms of the contract are the Constitution itself and the Bill of Rights and the subsequent amendments. And when they do not fulfill the contract, then we the people have to fire them, just like we would fire a gardener who is failing to fulfill and abusing the delegated powers that we have given to them. The Tenth Amendment says that they cannot do anything but what is permitted by the Constitution. One example I think of in recent days is the President's Bill, No Child Left Behind, a totally unconstitutional bill because nowhere in the Constitution is the federal government given permission to tax people and then to spend that money they've taxed people on education. Education is not the business of the federal government, and the Constitution makes it very plain that that is the case. And yet today we have billions of dollars going to be spent on a completely unconstitutional program. The president either doesn't understand the Constitution or is willing to violate it if he does understand it. Likewise, the senators and the congressmen are doing the same thing, violating their oath of office to defend and uphold the Constitution. Why are they getting away with this? They're getting away with it because the American people do not understand the Constitution themselves. And if they do not understand the Constitution, you can be sure those in power are going to abuse their position of power. They're going to go farther than they are permitted to go. They're going to bulldoze the trees. They're going to plow up the garden, and they're going to put whatever they want. They want a swimming pool. They want a tennis court. Whatever they choose to do. But we, the people, are the ones who are in control. We need to hold them accountable by understanding, first of all, our Constitution and Bill of Rights. This is Pastor David Whitney with Institute on the Constitution Radio. We invite you to go to our website, iotconline.com.

Welcome to Institute on the Constitution Radio. This is Pastor David Whitney, and it's a blessing to come to you. We have been speaking in this series about our precious Bill of Rights that defend our liberties against an overreaching, overpowerful federal government. Our founding fathers designed a very limited and restricted federal government, and yet today we have the exact opposite of what their vision was in regard to a federal government. The reason we have that is because the American people do not understand the Constitution nor the Bill of Rights. And therefore, those who would hold in check those who are granted this power are not doing their job. We, the citizens, we, the people, have fallen down on the job. Because if we don't understand the limited, enumerated, and delegated powers that the federal government has, we cannot hold our elected officials, president, senators, congressmen, we cannot hold them accountable to that standard, which is the Constitution and the Bill of Rights. So we've talked about the first 10 amendments and how they limit federal government. They permit it only to do certain things that are listed in the Constitution itself, and they, especially the 10 amendments of the Bill of Rights, says what they cannot do. They cannot interfere with the functions of churches. They cannot interfere in your home. They cannot do sneak and peek sort of activities upon you unless there's probable cause that you have committed a crime. If you're charged with a crime, then there are a certain series of rights that you have that are enumerated in the 5th and the 6th and the 7th and the 8th Amendment. And if there are other rights not listed here in the Constitution and the Bill of Rights, the 9th says, that doesn't mean the federal government gets those rights. No, you, the people, have those rights regardless. And then the 10th Amendment, very important because it says the powers not delegated to the United States by the Constitution nor prohibited to it by the states are reserved to the states respectively or to the people. That is, there are some rights that you have that the federal government can never take from you. And yet today, because people do not understand the Bill of Rights, those rights we have are often being violated by the federal government and taken from us. I know all across the country, people are beginning to wake up to some of these abuses of power, and they're wondering, what can we do about it? Well, the first thing to do is to educate yourself about the essential founding documents of our nation, the Declaration, the Constitution, and the Bill of Rights. Because as you educate yourself, then you can understand where the federal government is in error and what we, the people, the citizens who've entered a contract, a covenant with our government, what we are to do in holding our elected officials accountable. Well, the first 10 amendments limit the federal government, but from the 11th Amendment forward, those that are subsequent to the Bill of Rights, we have a series, perhaps not all of them, but most of them, are expanding the powers of government. And you know what happens when you expand the powers of government? Somebody loses out. Somebody is losing power as their power is expanded. And who's losing power? It is usually the individuals, and in some cases, it is the states losing power that were granted to it in the original structure of our nation. For example, the 11th Amendment, ratified just a very short time, 7 years after the Bill of Rights, said that you cannot sue a state. States may not be sued in federal court by citizens of another jurisdiction without that state's consent. So if a state violated your right, and you could not take that state to court unless the state agreed to be sued by you, which fat chance that the state would ever agree to be sued by you. So here's an expansion of the powers of the state governments that the Bill of Rights basically said that, hey, you need to be secure from tyrannical government. Well, here the government's given permission to violate your rights, and then you do not have, on the state level at least, you do not have the right to sue them. And this reacted actually from a lawsuit against a particular state, the state of Georgia, in 1793, the case Chisholm v. Georgia that took place there. And this amendment was actually written in a response to that to prevent future lawsuits against states. Well, now that you see, the 11th Amendment's very different than the first 10 because the 11th Amendment is expanding the power of government rather than restricting it. The 12th Amendment, ratified in 1804, actually deals with the issue of the Electoral College. Up to that point in time, when a president was elected, the one who received the most votes in the Electoral College became president. The one who received the second most became vice president. So you could say the two front runners in any presidential campaign up until 1804, actually, these two opponents were actually going to work together because the president would be the winner and the vice president would be the one that took second place. Well, the 12th Amendment amended the Constitution to provide that electors would vote separately for president and vice president, which means that now they could be on two separate tickets altogether, opposing each other. In other words, the president running for president would choose his own running mate rather than being, when he got to the White House, his opponent being his
running mate. And so the 12th Amendment is probably a wise decision. We had some interesting presidential campaigns prior to that point in time where opponents had to work with one another. And we really need to understand the history of what took place in the war between the states. Many people like to call it the Civil War. As a matter of fact, that's the most common name for it. But there was nothing civil about that war at all. Furthermore, most people have the misunderstanding that the war was actually about abolishing slavery. That, again, is a myth that we have been sold. If you read, for example, President Abraham Lincoln's inaugural address, his first inaugural, that is, you'll see that he clearly stated he intended to not do anything about or even touch the institution of slavery. He was going to leave it alone. And so when the war began, it was obvious the war was not about slavery. It wasn't until later in the war, when it became politically expedient, that the president issued the proclamation that we know as the Emancipation Proclamation. And actually, that in itself is a bit of a myth, because the Emancipation Proclamation actually did not free one single slave. Most people don't know that that is the reality, but if you read the details of how that was structured, not one slave was freed in the territories that were under the control of the Union Army. And the Union Army had various sections of Louisiana under its control. Not one slave was freed in the southern territories that were under the control of the Union Army. Lincoln's proclamation only said that slaves were freed in the area that was not under the control of the Union Army. You know, it'd be kind of like us if, it's hard to imagine this, but suppose Canada had slaves, and we issued a proclamation here in the United States that said all the slaves in Canada are free. Well, that'd be ridiculous. They're not under the jurisdiction of the United States, so why would anyone in Canada listen to a proclamation made by our government saying that the slaves in their territory, under their jurisdiction, are freed? It was completely a farce. The Emancipation Proclamation actually freed not one slave. It was rather a useful political tool on the part of Lincoln for his end. So the question comes, what was the objective? What was the purpose of the war between the states? The purpose of the war between the states, if you look at Lincoln's history, as well as what took place subsequent to the victory of the North and what Reconstruction brought about in the South and so on, you really understand that the war between the states was aimed at destroying our Constitution. Now, that may sound like a pretty radical statement, but I encourage you to read some of the evidence. For example, Professor Tom DiLorenzo's book, The Real Lincoln, is an excellent read on this, and he's citing all the sources, what Lincoln himself said, what he wrote, decisions made. You see, there were those who did not like the idea of limited federal government. They wanted to expand federal government power to the monster, basically, that we have today in Washington, D.C., that controls every aspect of everyone's life. Our founding fathers rather saw that monopoly in government is a dangerous thing. Just as monopoly in business, you usually recognize you're not going to have as good a level of service or as good a product if you have a monopoly. And they saw that monopoly in government is likewise unproductive for the rights of citizens. It's far better to have some competition going on. And so they recognized and structured it such that there would be competition, that the states at their level would have a vast number of powers that the federal government did not have. And likewise, the federal government's powers were very limited, enumerated, and very restricted. When they established this structure, there were those who hated this idea, and they wanted a strong, powerful, centralized federal government and very weak state governments that were unable to oppose the federal government. And if you look at what we have today, that is exactly what we have. Very weak state governments that are basically political subdivisions of the greater federal government that controls every aspect of our lives. At Institute on the Constitution, we aim to teach people the founders' vision by looking at the founding documents themselves, what our founders wrote. And we invite you to go visit our website, iotconline.com, and come back as we continue to talk about the subsequent amendments and what changes have entered into our country at Institute on the Constitution.

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4: This is Randall Yearout on Leaders. Our government leaders swear an oath to support and defend the Constitution of the United States before they're allowed to exercise the powers of their offices. This oath automatically requires those office holders to act as a check on usurped or abused power among those within any branch of the government. Why is it, then, that when the Congress assumes for itself powers reserved by the Constitution to the states or the people, the President doesn't object with a defense of the Constitution and refuse to execute unlawful legislation? Or when the President creates Soviet-style czars to violate the public rights, why doesn't the Congress speak up? Or when the court begins striking down the laws of the Union states in violation of the public rights and in favor of international norms, why don't the other two branches bring misdemeanor charges against those offending judges? It appears that our leaders in government think that a non-intervention policy on another branch's behavior is more virtuous than executing the oath they took to support and defend the Constitution. James Madison said in Federalist Paper 51 that if men were angels, no government would be necessary, and that if angels were our governors, no constitution would be necessary. Our constitution is necessary, however, and our public officials are proving to us the very reason this is so. The constitution outlines the restricted powers we, the people, gave to our governors. For our leaders to disobey them is to break the supreme law of the land, which is to be dealt with by impeachment and removal from office. I think the only way to effectively ensure the reinstatement of our American form of law and government is to replace nearly every last congressman with one who will honor his oath.
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10: It doesn't take sight to reach the top. It takes vision. Eric Weinmayer knew the risks. Less than 1,200 people had ever conquered Mount Everest, and more than 175 had died trying. But still he climbed, not seeing the terrifying drops or the fear on other faces. And when he reached the summit, he didn't even see the view, because Eric Weinmayer is blind. He proved it doesn't take sight to reach the top. It takes vision. Pass it on.
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11: Are you an American? If you are, can I ask you a question? In your way of thinking, what makes you an American? Is it where you were born or where you live? Does a social security number make you an American, or a passport or a driver's license? If we think back to when America began, what made you an American back then? Was it geography that drew our founders together in a struggle to free themselves from the tyranny of King George III? I don't think so. The words of the founders themselves suggest something else. Could it be that the men who formed the Declaration Committee gave us a clue in the very document they drafted? Well, I think so. What brought them together and unified their resolve to risk their lives and fortunes and stake their honor was what they believed. What made them Americans was their common faith and the commitment to act boldly.

0: Our current leaders in government, Americans, do they believe these things and are they committed to act on these beliefs? And allow me to challenge you once again. Are you an American? This is Michael Anthony Peruca for Institute on the Constitution, bringing you the American view. We've been talking now for a few weeks about the American view of law and government. We've been trying to understand the principles and the precepts that undergird our Declaration of Independence and our Constitution. We can see clearly that our federal and state governments have in many cases abandoned these principles, and we are anxious to do whatever we can to restore the Republic. Oftentimes we feel troubled, sometimes angry, and maybe even frightened, especially when we see that the vast majority of those we keep electing to positions of public trust are folks that we just can't trust at all. What should we do now that the elections are approaching? What should we know? What should we ask? What are we looking for? And how should we then vote? Let's talk about it. Whether we're talking about dog catcher, city or county council, state house, or Congress, it seems to me that just like the Marines, we are looking for a few good men. Let's start with the word good. Although the people that wrote the commercial for the U.S. Marines probably don't know it, the word good derives from the word God. To be good is to be godly. So a good man is one who appreciates and rehearses the attributes and the characteristics of God. Now, what do we want this good man to do? Simply put, we want him to obey his oath of office and to protect and defend the Constitution of these United States and his own state against all enemies, foreign and domestic. What is required for him to do this? Well, if he's going to obey his oath of office, I guess that first he needs to know what an oath is, right? It's a solemn promise before God that invokes God's wrath if it is broken. Secondly, he needs to be very familiar with the content of the Constitutions he has sworn before Almighty God to uphold. If he's never read the Constitution or cannot articulate the principles contained therein, then I guess he can't do that job, right? So if our man is someone who understands his oath of office, then he also fears God and believes that there is an eternal system of rewards and punishments that applies to him personally. I think we can assume that if he does not see himself accountable to God for the truthfulness of his oath, then there is little hope that he will feel himself accountable to you or to me once he is elected. In other words, if he doesn't fear consequences from God, he won't fear you or me. But he needs to show us more than just fear of the eternal. He also must demonstrate that he understands the biblical limitations of civil government as well as the limitations placed on him by the state constitution and the Constitution of these United States. Unhappily, few, if any, of the candidates who come to you asking for your vote and your money have even taken the time to read either of these documents that they are promising you before Almighty God that they will uphold. Moreover, assuming all is well with our candidate so far, one more thing is critically important. Our candidate must not only demonstrate that he knows that which is required of him, but he must also demonstrate that he will act on that which he knows. It won't do us any good electing someone who knows what to do but doesn't do it, whether out of fear of men, that is, peer pressure, or desire to be reelected, or whatever. This would be a vain thing indeed. To summarize, my precious vote can only be spent on a candidate that 1. Acknowledges and fears God. 2. Demonstrates that he has an American, that is to say, biblical view of law and government. 3. Demonstrates that he will take actions that are driven by and in harmony with God's law and the limitations of the Constitution. Here's the bottom line. I firmly believe that if I cast my vote for someone who doesn't meet these requirements, then I will stand before God and be judged for my failure to obey him. To vote for someone who does not meet these criteria is to do a vain thing before God and men. The chaos and the incompetence and the corruption of our civil government in all three branches is a result of our failure to choose what Exodus 18:21 describes as able men, such as fear God. When we choose the lesser of two evils, we continually get evil, and we certainly deserve it. After all, we chose it, didn't we? This is Michael Anthony Peruca for Institute on the Constitution, bringing you the American view.
1: 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This is Pastor David Whitney coming to you. It's an honor to be with you and to speak about the issues that are so important for our freedoms and our liberties that our founding fathers fought and bled and even died for. We've been speaking about the amendments subsequent to the Bill of Rights, that the Bill of Rights secured our freedoms against an overreaching federal government, and yet from that point forward, that's Amendment 11 on through 27, most of those amendments did the exact opposite, destroying the restraints that were placed upon the federal government. And we were speaking about the 13th Amendment and the war between the states, and probably what I said may have sounded very controversial to many of you. It might have been a shock to hear some of the statements I made, but I would encourage you to do some reading and do some studying on the issue, because what took place in the war between the states began the destructive process, began to switch and turn things upside down from what our founders had constructed. Basically, they gave the states at their governmental power wide-ranging rights and powers, and they gave the federal government very limited and restricted powers enumerated and delegated to the federal government. Well, the process that took place in the war itself was destructive.

slave era, segregation, denial of civil rights, and so forth. Now, Justice Harlan's dissenting view in 1883 actually became the majority view by the year 1968 in Jones v. Mayer. Interestingly enough, it's Justice Harlan's grandson that took that case and turned it the other way around to say that the 13th Amendment also abolished all the badges and incidents of slavery, therefore segregation and so forth was against the 13th Amendment. The piece of legislation itself says Congress shall have power to enforce this article by appropriate legislation. This is the first time in any of the amendments that this phrase was put into place. And this phrase enormously expanded the power of the federal government, because it gave the government the permission basically to determine how to enforce this amendment to the Constitution and to enforce it by whatever legislation it might choose. And this provision we will see repeated again and again. It appears in the 14th Amendment. Congress shall have power to enforce this article by appropriate legislation. It occurs in the 15th and the 18th and the 19th and the 23rd and the 24th and 26th. Almost all the subsequent amendments, because it gives a blank check basically to the federal government to do whatever it might choose to do to supposedly enforce these amendments. And it did so. Each of these amendments were enforced at the expansion of federal power and the contraction of state powers, and often at a violation of individual rights. The 14th Amendment, and this is perhaps one of the most significant, it was ratified just a few years later in 1868. Probably it is the most important amendment since the Bill of Rights, because it has been used to do exactly that: expand federal power enormously, contract state power, and take away God-given individual rights. And it says that the states, it basically says it's going to restrict what the states can do in terms of determining who are citizens of that state. It goes on to state that no one may be deprived of life, liberty, or property without due process of law, which is actually a repetition of a phrase already in our Bill of Rights in the Fifth Amendment. It now takes that Fifth Amendment and applies it to the states and says what the Fifth Amendment says also doesn't just restrict the federal government, it now also restricts the state government. And this was a new philosophy, because the federal Constitution, with its Bill of Rights and amendments, was designed to restrict the federal government. It was not designed to control and restrict the state governments. So here was a huge overstepping of the boundaries our founding fathers established, the wall that should stand between federal government, state government, and local government. We mentioned at the top of the show, they believed a monopoly in government was a bad idea, and the competition between federal, state, and local preserved the rights and the freedoms of the individuals. One of the phrases that's used again and again in court cases that dot our land, both on the federal and state level, is this phrase out of the 14th Amendment that subsequently that they have ruled that the due process clause, that most rights guaranteed in the Bill of Rights are now applied at the state level. So the Bill of Rights was designed to restrict the federal government. What the 14th Amendment has been used to do, I don't believe this is what the 14th Amendment was originally crafted to say, but what has been used to do is to destroy the powers that were granted to the state governments and to expand the power that the federal government had. In other words, it was a power grab, and the states should have been very reticent to ratify this 14th Amendment, given that it was going to take away their powers. And since that time, municipalities such as counties, such as school districts, and all sorts of subdivisions of state government, through what is called the incorporation doctrine, this idea that the Bill of Rights is now to be applied to the states and all their subsequent jurisdictions, like counties and municipalities, the incorporation doctrine means that the Bill of Rights applies to all of them. Which is why, for example, people claim today that, oh, you cannot read the Bible in public school. Oh, you cannot pray in public school. Where did that come from? Well, it came from a misinterpretation of the First Amendment on the first ground. But then the First Amendment, if you know your Bill of Rights and you know your history, applied to the federal government. Why is it being applied to the local school? Well, it's being applied through this idea of the incorporation doctrine that is actually a misinterpretation of the 14th Amendment. It's open to question whether this incorporation doctrine actually reflects the intent of the authors of the 14th Amendment. From what I've read, I do not believe it does, that they did not see this as changing our basic structure of government, but the courts subsequent to that time have
misinterpreted the intent of the 14th Amendment. So today, it's said that states may not deny anyone equal protection of the law, protection against discrimination, and the 14th Amendment applies to, they believe it applies to even private discrimination. For example, in the civil rights era, whether you chose to serve someone at a lunch counter or not serve some at a lunch counter, that should be a private individual's decision that his business decides. It's not a state business at all. And yet that process of destroying the individual rights and destroying the business rights has been what's taken place in the misapplication of the 14th Amendment. 14th Amendment itself says all persons born or naturalized in the United States and subject to the jurisdiction thereof are citizens of the United States and of the state wherein they reside. Again, it's defining who and who is not a citizen, taking that power from the states. No state shall make or enforce any law which shall abridge the privileges or immunities of the citizens of the United States, nor shall any state deprive any person of life, liberty, or property without due process of law, nor deny to any person within its jurisdiction the equal protection of the law. So each of these statements is basically saying the federal government now has greater powers than it was granted before, and the states have very restricted powers. So what took place in the war between the states and the time that followed it was a destruction of the design of our founding fathers. You see, if there's a monopoly in government, you don't really have a choice. You are forced to submit to whatever the federal government chooses. But if the state governments have more power than the federal government, you can choose which state you want to live in. Well, you don't like the state of Massachusetts because some of its rulings and powers? Well, hey, you can move to the state of Virginia or wherever you choose. But if the federal government is more powerful than the state government, then that monopoly does not leave you as a citizen any choice. You are under their gun. Well, at Institute on the Constitution, our design and our aim is to educate millions of Americans about the truth of what our founding fathers believed. We encourage you to study those materials yourself and go to our website, iotconline.com. We'll continue our study of the amendments in subsequent shows. This is Pastor David Whitney.

Welcome to Institute on the Constitution Radio. This is Pastor David Whitney coming to you by the airwaves with a great privilege of talking about the history of our country and the liberty that was established by our founding fathers. We've been speaking in this series about the Bill of Rights. The Bill of Rights are the first, what are commonly called the first 10 amendments to the Constitution. And these 10 amendments actually restrict the power of the federal government. They say what the federal government cannot do, but they do not instruct state governments. That is, our founding fathers understood that a monopoly of government in the hands of a single form of government was a dangerous thing, and therefore they wanted to counterbalance the powers granted to the federal government with actually greater powers of the state and local governments, and they stated that very clearly in the Federalist Papers. And we have been discovering as we looked at the first 10 amendments, the Bill of Rights, that those actually restricted the federal government's power. Subsequent to the Bill of Rights, in other words, Amendments 11 through 27, the vast majority of those subsequent amendments did the reverse of the Bill of Rights. That is, rather than restricting the federal government's power, they expanded the federal government's power much beyond anything that our founding fathers envisioned. We've been speaking about the era of time in which the greatest expansion of federal power, the foundation for it, was laid, and that is in the 13th, 14th, and the 15th Amendment. These amendments were all drawn up, drafted, and ratified following the war between the states, and so they were part of the Reconstruction era. And if you're familiar at all with the history of that, you know that a brutal suppression was taking place, and the rights of the citizens in the South were being abused and abolished by the North during this period of Reconstruction. And these three amendments, the 13th, 14th, and 15th, were each part of that destruction. To understand the 14th Amendment, it's necessary to understand that what was taking place was, for the first time, attempting to take what was a restriction on the federal government and make it a restriction on the state governments. For the first time in the amendments to the Constitution, it was stated that no state shall make or enforce any law. In other words, for the first time, an amendment to the federal Constitution was putting restrictions on the states, which was obviously a counter to the design of our founding fathers. The state governments were actually a check on federal power as designed. Now, in understanding the 14th Amendment, it's interesting to read some of the debates that took place in Congress as the Act of Reconstruction Act of March 2nd, 1867 was enacted. Basically, it was giving the Northern forces power and deriving the Southern states of all their powers and deriving them of autonomy, placing them basically under the federal bureaucracy. They were referred to as the rebel states. They were stripped of their power in the process of doing that. It's interesting to hear what a senator from Wisconsin said regarding the freedom and the ability of the Southern states to function as states. He said, "The people of the South have rejected the constitutional amendment." That's actually, they rejected the 14th Amendment. When the 14th Amendment was sent to them to be ratified, the Southern states to the state actually rejected that 14th Amendment. And Doolittle, Senator Doolittle of Wisconsin, responded, "The people of the South have rejected the constitutional amendment, and therefore we will march upon them and force them to adopt it at the point of the bayonet and establish military power over them until they do adopt it." So we see very clearly here that the ratification process of the 14th Amendment was not a free and uncoerced process. As a matter of fact, the states in the Southern District were denied re-entry into the Union. They were told, "You're no longer part of these United States until you ratify the 14th Amendment." So basically, at the point of a bayonet, those Southern states were told, "You must ratify the 14th Amendment, or you will be treated as a subservient state," as you could say, slave states to the federal government controlled by the North. Now, obviously, it was never the intent of our founding fathers that the ratification of any amendment to the Constitution be obtained at the point of a bayonet, because if that was the case, then where is any liberty or where is any freedom whatsoever? What we have taking place in the 14th Amendment is an attempt to destroy the freedom and the liberty of those sovereign states. President Andrew Johnson at that time wisely tried to restrain this radical out-of-control Congress, and he vetoed the Act of Reconstruction of March 2nd, 1867. But unfortunately, his veto was overturned by this radical Congress. And it's interesting that Andrew Johnson understood as president what the issue was. He said, "A bill of attainder against 9 million people at once," is basically what this bill was. And a bill of attainder, of course, is
a legislative act pronouncing someone guilty of a capital offense without affording them a trial or without affording them conviction according to the law. And that's in violation of the Constitution itself. You could almost say that almost every case coming before the Supreme Court quotes the 14th Amendment as a reason for its case. And yet the 14th Amendment itself, as we have discovered looking at the history of this, was a usurpation on the part of the federal government into areas that it had no business being in. In other words, it was destroying separate powers. The powers of federal government versus the powers of state government were violated by what took place following the war between the states. And actually, the war between the states itself was seeking to bridge that barrier that was a security against tyranny that our founding fathers wisely established. The people who put together the 14th Amendment, actually, they were not charged with coming up with an amendment. They were the Joint Committee on Reconstruction. And these were chosen by radical Republicans. And they were chosen, by the way, over the protest of Democrats, both in the North and in the South. And instead of producing a plan that they were actually told to produce as the Joint Committee on Reconstruction, they came forth with legislation to promote their theory, and notice what their theory is, that the government should be more centralized in order to control the southern states, thereby democratizing the nation. In other words, what they were doing was directly against the very plan of our founding fathers. And that's why the 14th Amendment reads, "No state shall make or enforce any law which shall abridge the privileges and immunities of citizens of the United States, nor shall

0: has become known in the country as the Revolutionary Tribunal, the Directory, and the Star Chamber. If you know what the Star Chamber is, it's that English court that became so tyrannical. It had to be abolished. And people in our country understood what was taking place, that we were actually at a juncture where we were changing our form of government. And so the destruction of our constitutional republic began right there in the ratification of 13th, 14th, and 15th Amendments, and then subsequent to that, their misinterpretation. The issue to keep in mind is that the attempt here in the 14th Amendment was to nationalize the Bill of Rights. That is to say that the Bill of Rights are restrictions on the states, not just restrictions on the federal government. Up to this point in time, the Bill of Rights was only a restriction on the federal government. For example, we've talked about the First Amendment restricts any federal government from establishing a religion. But we know that many of the states at the time of the ratification of the First Amendment had established religions. So obviously, the First Amendment did not apply to the states. It only applied to the federal government. This is Pastor David Whitney with Institute on the Constitution Radio. We invite you to go visit our website at iotconline.com.
1: I pledge allegiance to the Constitution of the American States United and to the Republic which it created, implementing God's governmental plan for man and asking his blessing for its observance, which will provide liberty and justice for all.
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3: Some things are real. Some things are make-believe. Knowing the difference is critically, crucially important. If I told you that you could safely drive off a 100-foot cliff at 80 miles an hour because your car would simply float lazily to the earth, I would be telling you something that is not real. Now, the example I just used is easy to agree with because the physical laws of the universe are quite easy for us to discern. But what about the moral?

0: My country has allowed the murder of 55 million of its own children. In my lifetime, my country has debased its currency by printing trillions of worthless Federal Reserve notes that are backed by nothing but foolishness. These actions on the part of my country indicate that we no longer are acting in accordance with reality. It's not real to think that a person or a people can do these things without disastrous consequences. So shouldn't we pay attention to what our founding documents declare? That when God made the world, he made physical and moral laws. And to think or act as if they don't exist is make-believe, dangerous, and deadly. This is Michael Anthony Peruca for Institute on the Constitution, bringing you the American view.
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2: 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Diamonds are brought to the surface by pipes that are formed from molten rock and cracks in Earth's crust. This rough journey can easily destroy the diamond unless it happens very quickly. The special conditions of Noah's flood provide an excellent model for this rapid delivery of diamonds. Diamonds point to the truth of God's word.
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1: What do you say when someone running for office asks for your vote? Let's say someone knocks at your door and they smile and tell you that they're running for state delegate or state representative or state senate or maybe for some county office like county council or sheriff. Maybe they're running for Congress or the U.S. Senate. Let's say you know little about them except they are polite and make a nice appearance. They ask for your support and maybe for some money to help their campaign. Do you just say yes to be nice, or do you just say yes or no to make them go away? Are there some relevant and important and simple questions you can ask that will tell you very quickly whether you should support them or not? You bet there are. Let's talk about it. In a previous piece, we talked about the critical importance of voting only for a candidate that, one, acknowledges and fears God, two, demonstrates that he has an American, that is to say, biblical view of law and government, and three, demonstrates that he will take actions that are driven by and in harmony with, A, God's law, and B, the limitations of the Constitution. We also made the case that casting my vote for someone who doesn't meet these requirements will mean that I will stand before God and be judged for my failure to obey him. Additionally, we argued that when we choose the lesser of two evils, we continually get evil, and we certainly deserve it because we affirmatively chose it. But Michael, you say, hardly any candidates meet this righteous standard. Practically speaking, right now there may be only one or two or maybe just a few qualified persons running in your district this November, and there may be none. This may sound like a radical statement, but I'm saying that these are the only people you can vote for. You can't vote lesser of two evils in any race. If there is not a qualified candidate in a race, then you can't vote in that race, period. How do I determine if a candidate is competent? How do I determine if he understands his oath, whether he knows his job description, and whether he is willing and able to perform it? Here's an idea. I'm going to propose a few simple questions that you can ask a candidate at a town hall meeting or when he walks up to your driveway and knocks on your door. You could also seek answers to these questions by mailing them to a candidate or by visiting his website and reading about his philosophy and positions. I'm going to pose a question, and then I'm going to give you an example of a bad answer to the question and a good answer. Let's try to keep it as simple as possible. Question: what is the purpose of civil government? A bad answer would be any answer that calls

0: such as?
1: The law must adapt and change as times change.
0: Here's a better answer.
2: Law comes from God. Like our founders, I understand that God is the lawgiver. All man-made law must comply with God's law as revealed in Scripture, or it is not law and cannot be enforced.
0: Question. What is an oath, and what happens to you if you break your oath? Here's a bad answer.
1: Any oath is a serious promise to the people that you will do a good job. If I break my oath, then the people shouldn't re-elect me.
0: Here's the best answer.
2: An oath is a solemn and binding act before Almighty God that presupposes and acknowledges the sovereignty of God over all things, and it recognizes that disobedience will subject the oath taker to God's judgment.
0: These are just a few examples of questions that will help us to determine whether a candidate is qualified. My purpose here is to give you a start on what to ask and what to look for in an answer. Our failure to uphold a standard is what has gotten us into an ungodly, unconstitutional mess. To get out of it, we must think clearly and rightly and compel our representatives to do so as well. Their performance won't be higher than our standard. Make sure it is a clear one, the right one. If you'd like to see a complete article on this very subject, please go to iotconline.com and look for How Then Should I Vote? This is Michael Anthony Peruca for Institute on the Constitution, bringing you the American View.
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4: She knows a hollow from a double up. She does snapbacks, backsides, shoots the curl. Bethany Hamilton knows everything about surfing. She just didn't know about the shark. But just months after the attack, and with only one arm, the 13-year-old surfs again. And now she's ripping it better than ever. So next time life puts a little fear in you, just think of Bethany Hamilton hanging 10 on top of a heavy wave. That's real courage. Pass it on.
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0: What is the purpose of government? Try this question out sometime when politics is being discussed at the picnic or the ball game or the cocktail party. It's such a straightforward question that it can really be a stumper. Here's what most people will say if they say anything at all. The purpose of government is to make a level playing field. The purpose of government is to do for people what they can't do for themselves. The purpose of government is to provide a safety net. Some will even say the purpose of government is to provide for the welfare of the children of the state. Of course, not surprisingly, in today's culture, these answers belie a socialist sentiment. But what, in the American view, is the purpose of government? Well, let's look for a moment at what Thomas Jefferson and our founding fathers said the purpose of government was. In our Declaration of Independence, the document that sets forth the reason for separation from the English crown, they said, 1. There is a God. 2. He, God, is the source of our rights. 3. The proper purpose of civil government is to protect and secure these rights. What rights? Well, those God-given rights they just mentioned in the previous sentence. So in the American view, the purpose of government is to protect God-given rights. They went on to say one more pretty important thing. They said else to do this. The people should, must, alter, or abolish it. While this may sound like a revolutionary statement, this is quintessentially the American view. This has been Michael Anthony Peruca.

This is Dr. Stan back here at Radio Liberty, coming to you from the hills overlooking beautiful and picturesque Monterey Bay and bringing you the news behind the news, the story behind the story, hoping to convince you that reality is usually scoffed at, that

0: of Carol Matriciana. Oh, certainly one of our favorite guests. Hi, Carol. How are you doing?
1: Hello, Dr. Stan. How wonderful it is to be on your show again. Thank you very much for inviting me. What a wonderful Californian day we have this fall.
0: Oh, yes. Well, we live in an amazing place because it's nice where you live, but I think it's even nicer where we live. But
1: I'm really sorry. Absolutely right. It is.
0: Anyway, it's good to have you with us. And, of course, we've asked Carol to come on because we're coming up to a great American holiday. Yes, so do we have to take God and prayer out of our schools. We cannot have a nativity scene on public property. Many people are complaining because their crosses here there are dotting the landscape, and you know, there are even crosses in government ceremonies, and that's terrible. But we can certainly celebrate the Devil's Day in our schools, Halloween, and Halloween is coming up. So, since Carol has done a great deal of work on Harry Potter and the occult and all of these things, we thought we'd have her on. She has some great DVDs on this, and people must understand that America has become a pagan nation that celebrates demonic holidays. You pick up the story, Carol.
1: Well, Dr. Stan, many years ago, we made a film on Halloween, Trick or Treat, and that's actually one of the films that I'm able to offer still. And basically, we did that in response to people saying, well, Halloween's a Christian holiday. It's all about All Souls Day, and All Saints Day, which is meant to be November the 1st, and so surely it's a Christian holiday. Well, of course, it is not, and that was the reason that we made Halloween, to give the historical roots of this festival that is a nature festival, rooted in the god of death called Samhain. Samhain is sometimes how it's said, but this is the god of death, and he's one of the most powerful gods, obviously, because the Lord even said that the wages of sin is death, and so once you're caught up in the god of death, there's no escape. So here we have pagans worshipping the god of death, and it's symbolized in nature worship, where it is understood that the end of the year, when the leaves are falling off the trees and the whole of nature is submitted to death, that this is a time when nature worshippers kind of put their focus on this particular time at the end of one year. As they see it, they believe that the end of one year is the thinnest veil, if you will, between our world and the other world, and so this thin veil is the best time to attract those who have gone before. I mean, this is their language, but of course, according to the Bible, we know that the spirit world isn't those that have gone before. It's powers and principalities, as described by in the Bible, that they're fallen angels. And I know that you carry our product, Supernatural Powers, The Battle Between Good and Evil, which explains the angelic realm from a biblical perspective, that there are ministers of God that stay faithful to God and are available for his bidding, looking after his saints and governing what God tells them to do, versus fallen angels, the disobedient spirits that got thrown out of heaven with Lucifer when Jesus said, I saw Lucifer fall like lightning out of the heavens. And of course, he's now the god of this world, and with him are the third of the angels God created.
0: Hold that thought. We'll be right back. Well, this is Dr. Stan here at Radio Liberty, and certainly our guest this afternoon is Carol Matriciana, and we're talking about Halloween, and she's got some wonderful DVDs. One of them is simply on Halloween. There's another one on supernatural powers. And Sydney, as I pointed out in our introduction, America, you know, at one time was a Christian nation. Today, however, God and prayer and the Ten Commandments has been banned from our schools, and as any Coates that wants to have a prayer before his players go out on the football field faces the threat of a lawsuit from the Anti-Christian Lawyers Union. That's the ACLU, because it's really all about this attack on Christianity. That's why they're doing what they're doing. But Halloween is being celebrated in our schools on a regular basis, and little children get all dressed up in their funny little costumes to go out to get a candy given to them laced with aspartame, which will destroy their minds. But be that as it may, we have accepted Halloween as a legitimate holiday. They have all the costumes in the stores, and nobody's speaking out and saying, don't you know there's a spiritual battle? Don't you know that Lucifer rules this world? Don't you realize that we're teaching our children to celebrate his day? That is Lucifer's day, but pick up the story there.
1: Well, it's the day of death, Dr. Stan, and, you know, God thought so severely of death that he sent his only begotten son to spare us from the wages of sin and to spare us from death. And as Christians, we should be celebrating life, eternal life that we have through Jesus Christ. But indeed, as you've said, you go through the stores at this time of year and you see these ghoulish ghosts, these spirits, these the R.I.P. on tombstones, rest in peace. There's just a fascination with death and horror. Of course, horror movies make their biggest sales at this time of year, where children are encouraged to focus in on fear. And it also, I spoke when we were making the movie Halloween Trick or Treat, I spoke to some of the pet stores and the pounds where lost dogs and lost cats are sent to, and they said that the request for black animals, black cats, was largest at this time of year, and they did not sell black cats at this time of year. And indeed, at the end of October and Halloween night and early November, they find the most awful manglings of how cats have been abused.
0: Hold that thought. We'll be right back here. Well, this is Dr. Stan, and Carol was just saying that the pet stores don't ordinarily sell black cats before Halloween, because they're going to be either mistreated or sacrificed. We're not talking about something imaginary. We're talking about something very real right here in the United States. Now, you think it's just on television? You think it's all make-believe? Absolutely not. I mean, they have their satanic groups. They have their satanic ceremonies. Some of them wear black robes and black hoods and carry their candles. And others, of course, are some of the most prominent politicians in our federal and state governments. But pick up the story there, Carol.
1: Well, you see, the confusion, Dr. Stan, is it's not only a satanic holiday, it's also a pagan holiday. So people kind of say, well, witches don't believe in Satan, and in a sense they're right, because you get the idea of witches that talk about good magic, white magic versus black magic, and they say they don't believe in Satan, but really the source is the same. And while Satanists believe in Satan and want Satan's power, Wiccans, witches, who also come under paganism, as does Satanism, but they may not be the same denomination, if you will, and witches will say they don't believe in Satan. However, they do believe in this power that can be used for what they call good. Now, during this particular time of the year, this end of October, which is known as Samhain, Samhain, witches absolutely believe this to be the end of the witches' year, and Satanists also believe it to be the high holy day of satanic ritual, where blood is believed to appease Satan, and many Wiccans who are involved more in the dark side of magic will be involved in blood sacrifice. The idea is that this time of year is the thinnest between the going out of the old year and the coming in of the new year, and so Wiccans or witches and pagans that are connected to nature worship will much more connect in these sort of rituals and ceremonies that are pulling down, drawing down the moon, if you will, drawing down forces from nature, which they say are the easiest to attract while the veil is thin between the outgoing year and the incoming year. And so they believe, witches believe, that they're calling down these spirits of the long dead, and they see these spirits as their old masters and leaders, kind of racial archetypes, if you will. But the Bible, of course, explains them as demons. So they're contacting the demonic world, what they call the spirit world, for power, and they understand that something far greater than themselves is out there and can help them in their quest for knowledge and truth as they perceive it. So they're drawing down on this source to help them in their love life for the new year, or in their monetary gain in the new year, their financial gain, whatever it is that they want. But interestingly enough, this is the very beginning of where Harry Potter began, which is why I made the film on Harry Potter, Witchcraft Repackaged, because the beginning of book one in the first chapter started on Halloween night, but in England it's called Guy Fawkes Night, where a human being called Guy, he was burned on a huge fire. He was supposedly involved in political espionage. And on November the 5th, all over Britain, Guy Fawkes, this human being, is put on a bonfire and burned with fireworks. And so the pagan festival continues through this. But actually, the root of Samhain, the festival of death, was when the Celts, who had these druidic priests, the druids, who were the priests of the house, and in some cases asking for human sacrifice to be given to them to appease the gods so that they could put them into these fires, onto these fires, into a huge straw man built with frame, a sort of wiccan man, if you were made of wicker, where these human beings were stuffed. And I know this sounds absolutely incredible to believe, but Julius Caesar wrote about this in his memoirs, that when they invaded Britain, there was this huge 150-foot-tall straw man, a man made of wicker, filled with human beings for this festival of Samhain at the end of October. And, of course, these bone fires were found smoldering that week in the mornings of October, November the 1st, actually, the morning after October the 31st. And so that's how we get our name of bonfire, because these bone fires were human beings piled on top of fires to appease the god of death in the Samhain or Samhain festival, which needed blood, a mixture of blood. And even witches know, I mean, they will also admit that there's a possible explanation of this word Samhain that does go back to the time when there was a lot of killing and blood needed to be slaughtered. You know, so traditionally the scent of all this copious amount of blood, as the witches will say, attracts the spirits of the dead. But of course we know that the blood sacrifices are offered indeed to bring down these powers and principalities. So that's an interesting historical perspective of how we got the word bonfire and what was happening on the festival of Samhain. But at the same time, these druids, these priests, would go around from house to house, and they'd have their carved out hollow turnips around their shoulders, over their shoulder, with a oil burning in it, and there was a sort of carved out face in the hollow turnip, where the spirit of the spirit of the druid's spirit guide would be inside, the sort of little personal little god, as the druid would go from home to home demanding these sacrifices. And if they got the sacrifices that they wanted from the homeowners, then they would bless them with a spiritual blessing, so to speak, which was called a treat. But if they didn't, then they would hex them with a curse, and their home was cursed, and they'd be in trouble and with sickness and death or whatever. So that's how we get our name of trick or treat, if you don't welcome the person who's coming to your door and giving them what they want. And all that was laid out in our movie that we still offer, that I've still got on my website, if any of your listeners want to get Halloween Trick or Treat, to find out the historical roots of Samhain, some of the reasons behind the carved out vegetables. Actually, how did it even become a pumpkin? Well, in the 18th and 19th century, when some of the flood of Celtic immigrants came from Ireland to America, they found that the pumpkin was much easier to hollow out than the old turnip, and so you find that the English-speaking Celts hollowed out their pumpkins, known as Jack of the Lantern or Jock of the Lantern. Jock was the spirit, and Jock of the Lantern, or the spirit guide inside the pumpkin, soon became Jack-o'-lantern, and hence the names of the jack-o'-lanterns, which this light would burn in the house, usually where the druid priest had come to the home. Then a light would be put there to show others that they didn't have to come to the home, that they'd already been blessed or hexed, or it was just to show that they were taking part in this festival of Samhain. And that's how indeed the pumpkin idea came into the American culture. But, you know, now it comes into the church, and Christians are still carving out their pumpkins and having harvest festivals, as they'll call it, a harvest festival. But the witches and the Wiccan world still considered it a harvest festival, the end of the harvest year, the end of the old year, the coming of the new year, again, where the spirit world could be tapped into, if you will. So really, cleaning up the name Halloween as a harvest festival is it's still rooted in the same idea of nature worship and Celtic, you know, the priesthood, the druidic Celts. So we have all this confusion going on, and then you'll get many times Christians saying, well, how did it become a Christian holiday? Well, in that case, what happened was in the 8th century, we get Pope Gregory III, that's about 700 years, yeah, 731 in the 8th century, where in an attempt to get pagan people into the church, the Roman Catholic Church, and in an attempt to abandon the festival of Samhain, what the Roman Catholic Church did was pushed forward from May the holiday where the day for honoring the Christian dead who died as martyrs in the terrible Roman persecutions in May. The celebration was pushed forward to November, and they hoped that if they could focus in on the dead martyrs, the spirits of the dead people,

0: Confused with hallowed evening, or the evening of focusing in on the hallowed ones, and so Halloween got confused as a Christian holiday, but really the idea of praying for the dead anyway isn't a biblical concept. I mean, of course we...
1: Hold that thought, Carol. We'll be right back. Well, go right ahead.
0: Well, we were just talking, Dr. Stan, of how this festival of Samhain, this festival of death, this festival of focus into blood sacrifices and human sacrifices. Of course, Druids today will try and separate themselves and say that they're no longer involved in blood sacrifices, but we know that Satanists are involved in sacrificing animals and blood round about this time of month for greater powers. And in our movie, Halloween Trick or Treat, we interviewed a Satanist who told us the horrific story of a human sacrifice that did take place. In fact, in Halloween Trick or Treat, there's a former witch that talks out, Doreen Irvin, who was the ruling witch of Western Europe and the British Isles, and she was the mistress of the High Priest of Satan in that same area. She's now become a Christian, and she says, you know, if Christians could just had any idea of what Halloween really is all about, they wouldn't even mention the word amongst their children, let alone, you know, even attempt to dress it up and disguise it and have it as a different type of celebration, because she remembers such horrific things attached to it. And former witches, too, in my movie Supernatural Powers, I did a half-hour TV show with former witches, and they also talk about what took place in their covens at this particular time of night and this particular time of the month, and how indeed Wiccans recruit, witches and Satanists take this time of Halloween to recruit and proselytize and create a fascination towards paganism and witchcraft. Which is the fastest growing religion amongst teenagers in this country and in Europe. But we were talking before the break of how did this holiday, which is so steeped in paganism and nature worship, and the idea that between the before the old dying year and between the new year that spirits can be contacted in this thinnest veil, how did this become a Christian holiday? Well, we were just explaining that the Pope, Pope Gregory III, attempted to get pagans to abandon their festival of Samhain. So the Church moved the day that honors the martyrs of the Roman persecutions, that was in May, they moved it forward to September, and they called, to November. They called it All Saints Day, the 1st of November. But the evening before All Saints Day, October the 31st, was the evening of the hallowed souls. So the hallowed ones then became hallowed evening, which then, you know, became our Halloween. And really, the idea of Samhain being a Christian observance is a lie, of course, because, first of all, we don't even, the Christian dead, I mean, when I was a Catholic in my Catholic days, I thought that, you know, the dead stayed in purgatory and we could pray for the dead and our prayers could get them out. But that isn't what the Bible says. The Bible says that that a Christian that believes in Jesus Christ, the moment they die, then they're with the Lord. And
1: well, you hold that thought there, and we'll be back in just a moment with Carol Matriciana. Well, this is Dr. Stan. I guess it's Carol Matriciana. Our telephone number is 1-888-24-LIBERTY. 1-888-24-LIBERTY or 464-8295. If you have a question on this subject or a comment for Carol on this subject, give us a call at 1-888-24-LIBERTY or 464-8295. And a recurrent theme on our programs is we're involved in a spiritual battle. a spiritual battle for the souls of men and the survival of Christian civilization. And we're losing that battle because most people have no idea what's going on. They don't understand there is a spiritual dimension. You can contact that spiritual dimension. I remember one time I was on a program called Wired, a nationwide program, and I got this email from this incensed witch who accused me of equating witchcraft with Satanism and said, you know, I certainly, we are not Satanists, and we do not believe in the occult. We just try to contact the other dimensions so we can obtain power. Well, I think that lays it out pretty well. They have all their ceremonies because they want to obtain power, and this is the Witch's Day that we're actually going to be celebrating on the 30th of October. And the average individual doesn't understand, the average Christian parent doesn't have the courage to say to their children, we do not allow celebration of this, because, of course, this is leading you away from the Lord. If you want to do something that evening, have a Christian party and focus the children's attention on Jesus Christ, and you can dunk apples and pin the tail on the donkey or whatever you want to do for your children, but they should not be dressing up in their satanic garb and going around, of course, celebrating this very evil holiday. You go right ahead, Carol.
0: Well, also, you know, Dr. Stan, I mean, I've often been asked by Christians, well, what if, you know, my children don't dress up in satanic garbs or as witches or horrible creatures. They dress up as pretty things and movie characters and nice things. But, you know, let's look at what is the reason, what is the idea behind putting on a costume? If we look in the cultures of voodoo, African cultures, or even where I was born and raised in India, cultures where the idea of putting on the covering of an animal is believed to take the spirit of that animal. So, you know, you dress up in the spirit of the animal. Something very mundane is just the reality in the discipline of yoga, for instance, which is a Hindu Eastern mysticism discipline. The idea is that the animals have spirits, and most yoga positions are called by animals' names, so that when you get into that position, you can become one with that deity, because everything is believed to be deity. So you connect to the power of that deity, and then you become infused with the power of that creature that you are getting in the form of, or that you're covering yourself as.
1: Well, let's just go to Sarah Jo, who's calling us from Brookport, New York, and you're absolutely right. It is all part of this effort to contact the other dimension. Hi, Sarah Jo, how you doing?
2: Hi, Dr. Stan. I'm interested in this program tonight, and hi, Carol.
0: Hello, Sarah Jo.
2: Mainly because I have your video that was done quite a while ago with Chuck Smith, and it's a great video.
0: Thank you. Halloween Trick or Treat, right?
2: Yeah, Halloween Trick or Treat. I need it in DVD, though, because it's a VHS and it's getting old.
0: Well, we've got it in DVD, and we've got it in Spanish for any of your audience out there, Dr. Stan, who want it in Spanish for their Spanish churches. But anyway, carry on, Sarah Jo.
2: Right. I do need one in Spanish.
0: I'm going to be going
2: to Venezuela here pretty soon.
0: My website, www.carryltv.com. And
2: okay.
0: I think we've even got specials on VHSs at the moment. But anyway, yes, we do have this in DVDs and in Spanish. So, carryltv.com.
2: Okay, wonderful. I'm writing that fast. Okay, my question is this. I know someone who really celebrates, a family that really celebrates Halloween every year. They've celebrated it for many years. The children have their Halloween party a week before Halloween, and then Halloween, the adults have theirs a week later, you know, closer to Halloween night. And I'm just concerned about their involvement in the celebration of that holiday and its spiritual impact on
1: them. Hold that thought, Sarah Jo. We'll be back in just a moment here.
2: Thank you.

0: Well, this is Dr. Stan back here. Go ahead, Sarah Jo, and you're concerned about this family that celebrates this, and they let the children celebrate it. What would you say to Sarah Jo?
1: Sarah Jo, are they Christians?
2: They are Catholics.
1: Mm-hmm. Well, you see, when I was a Catholic, honestly, I wasn't a Christian. Even though I called myself a Christian, I had no understanding of the Bible and the incredible truths of the Bible, because the church keeps one away from biblical truths, because the idea of Catholicism, and I'm coming to it as a Catholic, I'm not meaning to be derogatory or hurtful to anybody, but this is the truth, that the Catholic Church believes that you're born into Catholicism, as I did, that I was born into salvation, and therefore it's not necessary to repent and come into a personal relationship with Jesus Christ. So the moment my eyes were opened into a real relationship with Jesus Christ, that Jesus had died on the cross for me, and I confessed my sins before him and was filled with the Holy Spirit, then I had a love of the Bible, and then started reading the Word of God and realized that the wages of sin is death, and we are separated from God by death, and only Jesus' blood can bring us into a life relationship. And therefore, what is the point of celebrating death? And that's what this particular time of year is about, celebrating death, connecting to the other world. And remember, as a Roman Catholic, and I am very familiar with this, I did connect with the other world continually. But the other world was called names of saints. So I would always, every day, pray to the Virgin Mary. But of course, the Virgin Mary's dead. So I was doing something that the Bible told me not to do, to communicate with the dead, because I was told in Roman Catholicism that only Mary had audience with Jesus, and only through Mary could I have my petitions given to Jesus. So I began my communication with the dead through my Roman Catholicism, which then led me into deeper and deeper mysticism, until ultimately I got into the New Age and the occult very deeply, until I was freed by the Word of God and the truth, because, you know, the scripture says that the truth will set you free. So communication with the dead is all part of Halloween, all part of witchcraft.
0: Hold that thought. We'll be back in just a moment here. Okay. Well, this is Dr. Stan. Certainly our telephone number, if you'd like to call and talk to Carol, is 1-888-24-LIBERTY. 1-888-24-LIBERTY or 464-8295. We have Sarah Jo calling from Brookport, New York. Has a friends who are nominal Christians, go to a different church of a different Christian faith, and of course they simply go along with Halloween, and they make a big fuss out of it. But you have to, of course, Sarah Jo, in some way try to lead them into a personal relationship with Jesus Christ. Get them to start reading the Bible. Let them understand that you should never try to contact these supernatural forces, which is what Halloween's really all about. All you can do is minister them in a kind and loving manner, and maybe a copy of my book, Brotherhood of Darkness, might help you. Anything else you'd like to say, Sarah Jo?
2: Well, I have your book, too. I love it.
0: All right, fine.
2: It's excellent.
0: God bless
2: you. Yes, the one thing I wanted to say was, the concern I had, too, was different manifestations in their home.
1: Well, of course, that'll take place, because you are contacting the dead. I mean, I remember as a very young girl in my Roman Catholic confirmation that at the age of 7 I was confirmed, and the confirmation name I wanted was supposedly a dead saint, but of course I took on the name of this spirit in the spirit world, and I always had manifestations, but I thought it was all part of my life, you know, and I just took it as being okay because the church said it was. But it wasn't until I had my eyes opened through scripture that the living word, which is sharper than a two-edged sword, was able to cut through the darkness. So, you know, it's very understandable that many Roman Catholics will be involved in this, because indeed it was, as I mentioned earlier, it was Pope Gregory III that brought this into the Roman Catholic Church as an idea of being a Roman Catholic holiday of communicating, being part of the world of the dead. And so this festival of death has just kind of taken on Christian jargon and Christianese.
0: Okay.
1: But the very root of it, all one has to do is look at the death masks in all the stores and the ghoulish ghosts and witches and stuff to see that this is a focus, a desensitization of death and making it seem as not a very horrible thing and not being very horrible to communicate with the spirit world. But, you know, you might want to have a look at the Supernatural Powers DVD that I made some time ago, because after having made Harry Potter, when I was communicating with children, talking to children, a lot of children thought that their guardian angels were good spirits and spirit guides that helped them. And so that's why I made Supernatural Powers, The Battle Between Good and Evil, to explain the supernatural world from a biblical perspective, and, you know, God's ministering angels versus Satan's fallen angels. And the fallen angels, of course, come to our bidden calling at any time, but God's ministering angels are not obedient to our calling them. They're only obedient to what God tells them to do. So that's why so many people can contact the supernatural world, because these spirits are waiting to be contacted and then indeed to take over their life through manifestations that can become very, very scary. And I know from my Catholic background how scary my dream world was and my night times and the fears I had until Jesus Christ came into my life in a personal way.
0: Well, we're going to have to let Sarah Jo go.
2: God bless you.
0: Thank you so much.
2: Okay, bye-bye.
0: Okay, fine. Let's go to Laura, who's calling us from Colorado. Hi, Laura. How are you hearing us? Are you hearing us on the Internet, on shortwave, on satellite?
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0: That's fine. I don't care how you listen. Just like to know how you're doing it. Anyway, if you have trouble with your shortwave, get a long antenna. That's the secret for a shortwave. But anyway, do you have a question for our guest, Carol Matriziana? Oh, before you do that, before I forget, Carol, I want you to get your website, and then I want you to get your telephone number out so people can contact you and get Halloween trick or treat.
1: Yes, they can go onto my webpage, which is my name, CarylTV.com. Seven letters, CarylTV, like television, .com. And there we're offering a specials at the moment, Halloween trick or treat. There's a special on the VHSs, which, of course, is a blowout price, but we've also got them on DVDs and in Spanish. Supernatural Powers, The Battle Between Good and Evil, a really, really good half-hour TV show with former witches and practicing witches explaining what Halloween is to them, and the former witch explaining what it is to her now. And then, of course, Harry Potter, Witchcraft Repackaged, which also tells the story of how the Halloween starts off the Harry Potter series, because it is a huge, big holiday within witchcraft and Satanism and for the pagan world and nature worshippers. The phone number anybody can order, I'll give at the end of the program, Dr. Stan, so they don't call now, because we're on this line.
0: All right, fine.
1: The order line.
0: All right, fine.
1: So,
0: well,
1: I'll wait till the end.
0: All right, fine. Well, our telephone number, if you'd like to call in, 1-888-24-LIBERTY. 1-888-24-LIBERTY or 464-8295. We've got Laura waiting patiently from Colorado. Hi, Laura. Do you have a question or comment?
3: Well, I kind of have a comment. I wanted Carol to know that I think it's wonderful that she's getting out the word on this evil holiday. I find any type of celebration at all, and I don't care if people want to stick a Jesus name on it or not, I find it totally despicable for anyone to have any type of recognition of this horrible pagan satanic holiday. And at our home, we don't recognize any pagan holiday, so I think you probably know what that means, but we do keep the feasts and whatnot of the Old Testament. But what I was going to tell you guys was that we used to live in downtown Colorado Springs, and we have a private cat rescue. It's our own deal that we do, and the animals are butchered so bad here on Halloween that we were literally

0: with their kids when they take them trick-or-treating. But really, I mean, as you say, do we have to be involved in a pagan holiday just because candy is offered? So many times in, I've heard stories of poisoned and drugged candy and apples that in the old days, and there was a story I heard about 10 years ago that apples had were found with razor blades in them. But, you know, we do know this is a night of dread. There is tremendous property damage. People have bring in their lawn furnishings. Cars are set on fire. We know that the police are called in various cities, having to deal with bonfires that are ablaze in places, buildings are set on fire, etc., etc. So this is a night of madness and mayhem and confusion and chaos. And, you know, even some states, of course, won't even allow, they're outlawing Halloween activities completely because of the chaos and damage. But I think with Laura's story bringing to our minds that animals are horribly abused on this night, there are sacrifices. In a movie we made on Satanism, the Satanists there said, two of these very pretty little girls said that when they started with animal sacrifices, at first they started with a little rat and cut off the head and started drinking the blood, but soon it became an addiction. And you know, that's what happens, and the mutilations get worse and worse. And people that own farms have given me terrible stories of what happens to cattle and the maiming of larger animals and horses in farms. So people, be wary, be careful. This is a real religion. It's IRS tax-exempt religion. The Supreme Courts have deemed witchcraft a religion. We've got Wiccan chaplains in the military. So it's not pretend. It's not fantasy. As I pointed out in my Harry Potter film, when we made Harry Potter, and so many parents would say, oh, it's fantasy, and my kids aren't going to become witches just by reading Harry Potter and loving Harry Potter, who, of course, is a witch. But when I was at King's Cross Station in London, which is where Harry gets his supposed fictional train to go to his fictional Hogwarts School of witchcraft and wizardry, the occult school, there, platform 9 3/4, which really doesn't exist, there's a platform 9 and a platform 10, but they put a rope across the wall at King's Cross Station because hundreds of kids were coming from all different parts of the world running through the wall like Harry did because they wanted to get onto his Hogwarts train, which took him to the Hogwarts School of Witchcraft and Wizardry. So while parents may say that children can tell the difference between fantasy and reality, even J.K. Rowling, the author of Harry Potter, said she got thousands and thousands of letters from children that wanted to go to Harry's school of his occult school of Hogwarts School of Witchcraft and Wizardry. So this is real. Kids want that power that Harry has, or that witchcraft promises, or that Satanism promises. If you slaughter animals in ritual sacrifice, that you supposedly get this power, and this is what people are craving.
1: And of course, I think it's so intriguing what we have to understand. Although it's real, we should, must, if we love the Lord, have nothing to do with it. Anything else, Laura?
2: Well, you know, I just wanted to thank her once again for really putting this out, and you know, a lot of Christians are deeply in compromise with paganism. In fact, it's gotten to the point where we even refer to a lot of the Christian churches as Western Christian pagan churches because they've just become so extremely in compromise. You know, and in the Word of God, it tells us what Yahweh tells us is, do not worship me in the way that the heathen do.
1: Amen.
2: You know, and I think that more and more churches really need to start concentrating on that, and a lot less of being in the world.
1: Well,
0: you're absolutely right. So many times Christians ask, you know, well, what can we do on Halloween night? What can we have as our alternatives? Well, how about praying, educating the Christians to get back to the Word of God, hearing what God wants, what God doesn't want us to be compromised by? How about maybe renting these films, looking at these films, becoming educated, and using this as an evangelistic outreach to bring people into the message that Jesus Christ died to give us eternal life, and not celebrate death, you know.
1: Amen to that. Hey, well, thank you so much, Laura. And again, our telephone number is 1-888-24-LIBERTY. 1-888-24-LIBERTY or 464-8295. And our guest is Carol Matriciana, who's course on the front lines of this battle, trying to educate people about this very real struggle that's taking place today. Laura, thanks very much for your call, and I hope you'll get all those people there in Colorado.

0: Well, Carol Sidney, you've done a wonderful job with your DVDs on the supernatural, on yoga. You have one I remember very well on witchcraft. What's the title of that one?
1: Well, the Supernatural Powers, Dr. Stan, has a half-hour TV show that's called Witchcraft Spell, I think is what it's called, which interviews witches and former witches and practicing witches. Of course, in our Halloween Trick or Treat DVD, we interviewed witches and covens all over Britain who are proud to announce that paganism is growing and that they, you know, communicate with the spirit world for power.
0: And you know, what's really so amazing to me is that, you know, a generation ago, people would keep this secret. They would be afraid to come forward and bring this out. In fact, on one of Chris Pinto's DVDs, where he's talking with a leading Mason, who said, you know, we would never have dared talk about these things openly, you know, 30 years ago. But now we do. Why? Because we are coming to the culmination of history. This is what people don't see. And our job is to make people understand that the world we have known in the past no longer exists, and I fear it will never exist again. The prosperity we've known is not going to be there. So most people are going to lose their homes and their wealth and their jobs and really, of course, everything as we've known it is going to be gone. And the one thing that we will have to cling to will be our faith. This is why I do what I do and why Carol does what she does. All right, well, we've got somebody calling here. We'll have them on in just a moment here at Radio Liberty. But go right ahead, Carol.
1: Well, the idea, of course, we're told in the Bible that there's going to be a culmination of all religions and there's going to be a global religion. And how better to do this than to take away boundaries and taboos and sort of bring them in so that everybody is tolerant in our multicultural society, to say that all religions are the same, all paths lead to God, etc., etc. And one of the central features of witchcraft and paganism is an altered state through trance and meditation. And this particular Halloween night is, of course, an idea when the veils are the thinnest between the two worlds, and that you can make contact through altered states, through the experience.
0: Hold that thought. We'll be right back here. Well, we've got Ken calling from New York. We're going to have to take, we got a couple of calls. I'd like to get them in. Hi, Ken. Did you have a question or comment for our guest?
2: Yes, Stan. Thank you. Cowell, you were just talking about J.K. Rowling. She seems to be a very secretive or private woman. And I've tried to dig up as much information as I could on her, but rarely does she give interviews to my knowledge, and she doesn't make many public appearances. Would you happen to know, or do you have an opinion, is she involved in some kind of occultism or the...
1: Well, in my movie, Ken, it's a good question. Thank you very much. She was open when she first became well-known and famous, and of course, she has written 7 books because of the Harry Potter series, and said that it took 7 years for a witch to become a wizard, and so that's why she wanted to make her 7 books. And of course, then that continues because Warner Brothers owns the rights to the books, and so they make the movies. And so you've had this 10 years of exposure to Harry Potter. And in the beginning, she was actually very, very open to interviews, and a lot of her earlier interviews was the information that I gleaned for my film on Harry Potter, Witchcraft Repackaged.
0: And she really is certainly has studied witchcraft, hasn't she?
1: Well, it's hard to say. I mean, she claims, she says, and it's very, of course, she could be, she's in the Church of Scotland. She calls herself a Christian. She was baptized into the church in England. And, of course, I thought myself to be a Christian even, you know, when I was a Roman Catholic, without understanding that one had to have a personal faith with a personal God. But she does.

0: went into supporting abortion.
1: All that stuff would be right. All that stuff would be right.
0: So you can see much more from her politics what her religious persuasion is, rather than saying, obviously her worldview is a pagan worldview, just by looking at her politics that you can see what she supports, which is not a biblical worldview, even though she calls herself baptized into, you know, an Anglican faith. So
1: she's basically lying when she says that she's an Anglican Christian.
0: Well, she's not lying in the sense of, I think she's deceived, because yes, you can, she was baptized into a faith that says that she's a Christian. So on paper, yes, when you're baptized in infant baptism into a faith that says it's Christian, that isn't necessarily a biblical faith, which says that our baptism is in Jesus Christ when we confess our

0: It was a pleasure to have you. God bless. Bye-bye.
1: God bless
0: you. And we'll be talking to Carol again real soon on one of some of our other programs. Carol's one of our favorite personal friends. And, of course, it's amazing how so many people are drawn into this movement. God has assigned a specific job to them. I mean, I could no more make a good video than I could fly, but, I mean, I have a certain minor talent in radio. Carol does magnificent videos, and other people, you know, have certain talents, research projects. And how it was divided, well, only God knows the answer to that question, but certainly Carol does a wonderful job. You'll enjoy her products, and we recommend them to you. And then, of course, this is the time when I need to remind our listeners that Radio Liberty is primarily listener-supported, and if you believe in what we're trying to do to educate people about the spiritual battle, we would love to hear from you. Our telephone number is 1-800-544-8927. 1-800-544-8927. Our webpage is radioliberty.com, and we've got all sorts of things up there that help to support what we do to keep the 60 stations that we have every month. So far, we're holding our own. A lot of people are having problems. God never let us get be very large, and I never understood why, you know, I'd like to have, 100 radio stations or 600 radio stations. God has never provided that for me, and I don't worry about it, because, of course, I have to look to Him for guidance. And but at least 448927. You need, of course, to seriously think about. Getting a case of my books for get them after they ship the printing is completed. And then, of course, we certainly have our 4-CD set on the swine flu epidemic. It's a scam. And the nurses in Sweden who've taken the shot, hundreds of them, have been sick enough to go to the hospital. One of them died almost shortly after taking the shot. In Germany, of course, the cabinet of the German premier, they've taken the swine flu shot, but not the one they got to give to the common people. They've given them a special one imported from America that doesn't contain the deadly squalene. So what they're up to, I don't know, but there are going to be a lot of problems. The epidemic's over. Most of the people who are sick now do not have swine flu. Your chances of getting into problems are 1 in 1,000,000, and the same thing is true with children. Pray for America. Pray for revival, but please pray for Radio Liberty, for our provision and our protection.

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0: around here at Virginia Liberty. Came in just the hills, overlooking beautiful and picturesque Monterey Bay, and bringing you the news behind the news, the story behind the story. Hoping to convince you that reality is usually scoffed at, illusion is usually king. But in the battle for survival of Western civilization, it's going to be reality, not illusion or delusion, that will determine what the future will bring. I have to remind you that views that I've expressed here are not necessarily those of the owners, management, staff, sponsors, and supporters of the station you're listening to. They happen to be my views, the views of our guests, the views of our colleagues. Well, our telephone number, 1-888-24 Liberty, or here on the Central Coast of California, 464-8295. Please hold your calls for the time being. We have on the line Mr. John Kirk. And Mr. Kirk, at first, teaches a diplomatic school in Paris. He lives alternately between Florida and the other farm in Normandy. He's written a number of books and articles on the intelligence community, the Central Intelligence Agency, the CIA, entrance examination, the FBI, entrance examination, CIA and drug wars, 1986 book, Drug Enforcement Agents, Latin America and the News, the United Nations, U.S. National Security Concerns for the Year, New Targets and Goals for National Security, All European Intelligence Services, Foreign Counterintelligence, Local Police Cooperation, Mutual Legal Assistance Treaty, Banking Secret Havens, and Terror in Latin America. Now, Mr. Kirk is a world traveler. He's in touch with people all throughout the world and in the school for diplomats and retired diplomats. Of course, they teach people about diplomatic protocol and so much more. Mr. Kirk, thank you so very much for being with us.
1: Thanks, Dan. It's my pleasure.
0: Well, let's talk a little bit about certainly what you do. Why do diplomats need to go to school?
1: Well, they need to go to school, and people that are studying diplomacy need to look at other areas of just typical diplomatic studies. In the world we live in today, that diplomats have to know about international trade and finance, national security, terrorism, foreign policy, and international relations, not just the art of diplomacy, which is negotiation.
0: All right, I will now, because you're living in Europe, you probably have somewhat of a different perspective of what's going on in Europe, in the Middle East, and here in the United States. I have a feeling we're entering into a very difficult and dangerous time. What are your thoughts?
1: Well, we are in an extremely dangerous time. If you look back at President Bush's speech on Axis of Evil, which identified Iran, Iraq, and North Korea, Iraq, of course, is off the chessboard, but we actually have more enemies and adversaries. We have to also question some of the reactions of our friends. We have threats from Venezuela, the North Korean bilateral and multilateral talks, and their nuclear program has not made any progress at all. You have the rise of intelligence services in Russia. And of course, this year, the State Department, the intelligence community, and our policymakers for the first time overtly identified China as our main future adversary.
0: And of course, how can America alone do all of this? Certainly, we have the greatest military in the world, but we've got some real financial problems, and many people feel that we are spending far beyond our means, that there may well soon be a financial crisis. Are you hearing any rumbles about that in Europe?
1: No, you know, I'll tell you where we are. I feel that we're such a rich country, such a strong country, and we're

Yeah, one of the problems that Europeans have is that they're so socialist that the tax structure is just draining them. And one of the things that they don't understand is that you've got to spend more money in research and development. Say you develop a new microchip, you fund a new university, some of that money is wasted, but in the end, research and development is what fuels the economy of America. In Europe, they have a hard time putting money into research and development because they can't afford to waste any money. And as a result, you have great medical care in Europe, you have great bridges, roads, infrastructure, they have very weak militaries, and the tax structure is unbelievably. Europe, however, is starting gradually to come around to the American point of view. Right after 9/11, Europe was very anti-American. The populations are still anti-American. But even France, Spain, and other countries, especially with the incident of the Danish country,

0: Coast Guard is in 54 countries. We have ISI codes concept and preparation of reports with the Judicial Joint Intelligence Committee report and the 911 Division report. And if they're not conceding anything, we have to ask why they wanted to censor this. And they agree that Osama bin Laden is going to find out what's going on.
1: Well, blame the Saudis. It's a bizarre kind of venal country, but at the same time, we have to blame parts of our intelligence community because for years, we funded and managed Saudi and Pakistani intelligence services.
0: You mean the RCIA was working very closely with Saudi and Pakistani intelligence?
1: Of course. In terms of the Pakistani intelligence, we dropped the ball there because the head of the Pakistani intelligence service, ISI, we found out was actually helping bin Laden in obtaining weapons of mass destruction. We lost contact with the Pakistani. Same thing with the Saudis. The Saudis were trained at CIA, their police officers were trained at the FBI Academy in Quantico. We had great relations. Just before 9/11, they went mute. They didn't tell us what was happening. Their officers probably knew what bin Laden was up to. So there's plenty of blame to go around, not just blaming the Saudis or the Pakistanis. We also have to blame the United States, our intelligence services, that they should have had sources and penetrated both the Saudis and Pakistanis who had liaison relationships with Al-Qaeda.
0: What you're suggesting that is both the Saudis and the Pakistanis were working with Al-Qaeda?
1: Well, yes. Well, I wouldn't say working with it. I would say that they knew they had enough intelligence on what bin Laden was going to do. And I believe the Iraqis also knew what bin Laden was going to do.
0: What do you think is going to happen as far as Iraq is concerned? Certainly, we've been fighting the attack on September 11th 4 years ago. I mean, the Second World War lasted only a little over 4 years, so, how long is this war going to drag on?
1: Well, I'm an optimist. You know, people are saying there's going to be a civil war in Iraq between the Sunni and the Shiite and the Kurds. But there's a lot of positive things happening in Iraq. We've spent billions there. Democracy is gradually starting to take hold. Their security is increasing on the borders. The Syrians have backed off quite a bit. Some of our other people that were shipping guns to the insurgents have backed off. The real problem in Iraq is between the Sunni and the Shia. If we can't get those two people to work together, there could be a civil war. We are doing everything on all levels, military, technological levels, training of police, diplomacy, training their diplomats to make sure it works.
0: I've never understood why, Paz, that when we went into Iraq, and certainly it was an intact society at that time, certainly it was corrupt, headed by a corrupt man. Why did we dissolve the Iraqi army, and why did we dissolve the Iraqi police force, the Iraqi civil service, and laid the base for the chaos that ultimately developed? It would have seemed to be much better to have tried to use the existing social structure and then gradually, through bad people, not get rid of them, rather than just sort of disband it.
1: Well, I couldn't agree with you more. I think you put your finger on it. We should not have disbanded the Iraqi army. We disbanded it because it was full of Sunnis. And I've worked with Sunnis, Iraqis, when I was in France. I went overseas 2 days after 9/11, and I worked in Iraqi projects. And the Sunnis are very well educated. They wanted to be rehabilitated, but we at that time just could not trust them. So we decided, don't let any of them come in the army, don't let any of them stay in the army. It's better to disband the whole army because the bad party, the Sunnis, ran the whole thing. Well, it's kind of hindsight looking at it, but I think Bremer also refers, Paul Bremer refers to his book that was probably a mistake. So, I don't know. We are rebuilding the army, and it's going pretty well. And, it's one of these things that we did make a mistake, but as I said, a lot of progress is being made in Iraq. You just hear about the negative things, the bombings.
0: Yeah, I was just reading an article in the New York Times about a general who was assigned the job of rebuilding the Iraqi army, an army population of 25 million people. And he said he initially was given 6 people. Yeah, and then, of course, they gave a few more. He was supposed to have 250 to build this massive army, but, on occasion, they'd have 150 people. They wouldn't be there very long. And he said the Pentagon had this at the bottom of the list of their priorities. the priorities. I would have thought that would have been at the top of the priorities, so that we could begin pulling our troops out home of the back in just a moment here. Well, this is not to scare, I guess, is it? Mr. John Quirk. Mr. John Quirk, you have visited this at a school for diplomats and in Paris, and I was just kidding, but it was my concern. I thought the major priority for the Pentagon would have been to rebuild that Iraqi army, and that we mistakenly disbanded, and yet that seemed to be at the bottom of the priorities, at least according to the American general who was assigned the task of rebuilding the Iraqi army.
1: Well, those who didn't see it were persecuted for over 35 years by Saddam Hussein. They were excluded from most positions in the army, the diplomatic corps, the business community. So to create an army of Shia who were not senior positions was a big

0: police officers going out just indiscriminately killing Sunnis, 20, 30, 50 here, there, and elsewhere. They find the graves of these people we put in power. Is this really true? Is this sort of thing?
1: Well, it is true. It almost reminds me of what the Reichman death squads were doing in Columbia, killing drug dealers, killing Marxists in the Shia. Insurgency in Iraq is not on a different kind of one. Instead of attacking Americans, they're trying to attack the Shia as a civil war to cause trouble. The Shia, they're getting fed up, their mosques being blown up, and their businesses being blown up. They're forming their own paramilitary groups. It's not as exaggerated as people think it is, but it's happening. It could increase if we don't get the Sunni insurgents and the foreigners out of the country. It could increase and it could lead to a civil war. And I think the United States is doing everything it can to head that off.
0: Well, aren't the Shias, the Shia Muslims in the southern part of Iraq forming common alliance now with the Shias in Iran?
1: Yes, well, when you say forming common alliance, the Iranians would love to influence them and eventually take over Iraq because the Shia relationship is very, very important. And a lot of that Iranian insurgency has been exaggerated. They have shook hands, they have stirred up trouble. The Shia that we are working with in Iraq so far are very loyal to America. What will happen in 10 or 15 years, nobody knows. There may not be a Shia fundamentalist government in Iran, so we don't have to worry about it. So we're in a race. The Iranian Shia like the fact there was democratic elections because the Shia at the United States in Iraq. They're hoping that if they can stay in power in Iran, they'll have an ally with the Shia. That's a long way off. It could be anywhere from 7 to 15 years off. And by then, I think Iran will probably, fundamentalist Iran will be removed from the chessboard.
0: Now, it's going to be interesting to see what happens, especially after we attack Iran, I'm assuming we will. And I would think at that point they would probably be doing everything they could to stir up problems in American occupied the southern Iraq. We'll be right back. Well, this is Dr. Stan. Our guest is Mr. John Wood. And they certainly an expert on what's going on over in Iraq and certainly in Europe as well, because he lives in Paris and Normandy, and though he does have a home, certainly in Florida. And I was simply commenting that if we do attack Iran, I think this would feel that way, and I certainly feel everything I hear from experts around the country ensures us that there's going to be a war with Iran, because everybody thinks it's going to be a very short little war, and that's how the First World War got started. It's just going to be a short little war. That's how the Pearl War got started. They said everybody would be home by Christmas, but didn't quite work out that way. 2,000 British casualties later on. The troops did come home, but be that as it may, wouldn't the Shias Iran do everything they could then to try to destabilize the southern Iraq to destabilize Iraq to retaliate against us?
1: Well, I think their retaliation

0: acceleration of their nuclear program. They have already had very accurate, sophisticated weapons in the 1978 one in Paris and certainly Israel. I think they will probably retaliate more in Europe and in the United States, and they already have quite a few cadres based in Venezuela.
1: My understanding is that they recently purchased some long range of ballistic vessels, I suppose, 6,000, 8,000 pounds. Is there any truth to that?
0: Nobody really knows. What we do know is back as early as 2001, that the North Koreans, according to CIA reports, were shipping very sophisticated missile parts in trade. Knowing that the Koreans there, they don't have the ability to barely hit Japan, so it's unlikely that they would have a missile that could go more than, I would say, 2,000 kilometers. Now, Israel is far within that range, and somewhere between Paris and London is in this range, but I doubt they have anything more sophisticated than that.
1: Well, I mean, the Paris and London would certainly seem to see those as subjected to a new attack. One of the major things, apparently, is that tremendous instability in Pakistan. And certainly, my intelligence sources suggest that Musharraf may not be the dictator there for too long, the military dictator, that within a year, this could be taken over by radical Islam. Is there any truth to that? Because,
0: that is on the top of the fear list. Because, as you know, through the Khan next meeting, the Khan developed other Pakistan nuclear weapons. Pakistan has sophisticated missiles from North Korea and aid from China a long time ago. That government is very unstable. There's fundamentalists still in the intelligence services, a lot in the military, a lot in the diplomatic corps. They are

0: Because the thing is, you know, my fear is that if we attack Iran, that is quite an impetus for the radical Muslims and other Al-Qaeda targets as well. You know, in Pakistan, he sees the kind of victim, then their nuclear weapons and the sophisticated missiles. That to me is a very, very frightening scenario. I think that Indians wouldn't put up so what will they do with the attack?
1: They could do a preemptive strike and threat
0: them.
1: But they'll do what's going on now in Pakistan and Egypt. Very positive. They are conducting in early diplomatic talks. They've opened up the road. There's a lot of positive signs that are going on. The Pakistani government, with U.S. help, is trying to weed out radical Islamists, Pakistani intelligence service, and the military.
0: Well, they're not even. Well, that's one. Come back in. Well, this is Dr. Stern back here at River Liberty, and our guest this afternoon is Mr. John Corcoran, and we're talking really about what's going on in the Middle East, and I think as we look and see what's going on there, we see the potential for a very real problems there. And simply, do you think that we're ever going to be able to win the Muslims back to the point where we're more or less on friendly relations? Simply, you know, go back 5 years, we were in fairly good relationships with most Muslim countries. I think after 9/11, Muslims throughout the world were very sympathetic with America. What happened to that sympathy?
1: Well, I think what's happened is that we still have good relations with Turkey, Egypt, Tunisia, Morocco. We have Algeria is getting very close to the United States. We have special forces troops based there. We help them defeat their terrorist problem down in the southern part of Algeria. Libya has opened up the door, and they've been very, very cooperative. There's American companies and military in Libya. Libya has supplied us with over 60 containers of information. They're in Tennessee now on the Pakistani Iranian nuclear programs. We do have trouble with countries like Sudan and Chad, Somalia and Ethiopia, but we have fairly good relations with today. We may not like them with Saudi Arabia. Our relations with Jordan are good. Yemen, so-so, but Indonesia, so-so, but I think that what we've realized after 9/11 and what Muslim countries have realized is that they must eradicate their own Islamic fundamentalist problem. It's a threat to secular Muslim countries as much as it is to Europe, America, and Western civilization. And I think that their intelligence services and military have the Muslim Brotherhood under control in Egypt. They're rooting out a lot of terrorist groups in Morocco, Tunisia. Libya doesn't have the problems it used to have. Saudi Arabia is still a problem. Turkey has been tough on Islamic fundamentalism, and yet they're an Islamic fundamentalist type of country, but they don't want terror and they don't want trouble. I think the overall populations, the young people in these countries, hate the United States. And they've listened to a lot of propaganda about us. They think, you know, it's a problem of religion insinuating itself into politics. And I think you're going to see more and more religion, Islam, insinuated in the governments in the Mideast. And it's up to the Mideast countries.
0: Hold up that there for just a minute. Well, this is Dr. Stern, and Mr. Quirk was simply saying that there's many of the younger people there in the Muslim countries that are embracing this radical form of Islam, and that certainly something's going to have to be done to control that. He was listing, of course, the countries that really, of course, are on our side, countries like Turkey, but of course, if they have a free election tomorrow, the radical Islam would win, wouldn't it?
1: Yes, well, it did. I mean, it is. It's not radical Islam. It's fundamentalist in Turkey, but they've been very, very secular. You know, I mean, it's not like Hamas, which is a threat, winning the democratic election, or even Hugo Chavez, who is an evil person that's won a democratic election. So this is another problem the United States has to confront. How do you deal with radical people and radical organizations that win democratically? It's a challenge for America.
0: Well, because in Turkey, they might win elections, but the military is in control. They can get all the people elected they want to, but the military, I mean, the parliament is totally under the control of the radical Islam, but the military government maintains control. Just the same thing in Algeria. We talk about democracy, but we wouldn't want a majority vote. We're really living in those countries, would we?
1: Well, you know, no. I mean, it's not our place in certain countries to criticize the countries if they're not democratic. In the case of Turkey, they're very pro-American. We can only hope that whether it's 20 or 50 years that they move towards democracy. It's the same thing in Algeria. You know, you have a very strong, powerful country. It's an important country. In North Africa, but it's an important Islamic country. We want them to be pro-U.S., and hopefully they will change. But it's a feature of the Mideast. You have no democratic, really democratic countries. Morocco is moving towards democracy, but very, very slow. It's a conundrum for the United States. It's a problem.
0: Didn't they kill about a million people in Algeria, putting down those people who won the democratic election, and we didn't like the democratic results, so they killed a million people?
1: Well, I don't know if it was a million people. I've seen figures of 150,000 to 200,000, but most of those people were directed by fundamentalist cells and had relations with Salafists in the southern Algeria, and they were linked to Al-Qaeda, and the government was fighting them for probably 15 years. So I wouldn't say that those people that were defeated were embracing democracy. They were terrorists.
0: I see. But I thought they had elections there, and the fundamentalists won, and then they just sort of negated the results of the election.
1: Yeah, they ran in certain local elections.
0: I see.
1: They didn't win in the national elections. The national elections in Algeria, which, I mean, are controlled by the military and the nomenclature, the apparatchiks there that have been in power since Algeria became independent in the late 50s, will never give up power, at least in the next few years. It's really a one-party system.
0: Okay, well, now what about Venezuela? Because I know you are very close to what's happening there. And here we have Hugo Chavez, who is obviously a Marxist, who hates America, and he won, at least apparently, a democratic election. What are we going to do about that? Because he actually has a liaison with our president. Isn't he working with the Iranian mullahs?
1: Yes, he is actually our biggest national security threat. It's not North Korea. It's not Iran. It's Venezuela. I lived there many years, and, you know, FARC operates there, the Colombian Marxist guerrillas. The Cubans control the Venezuelan military, political campaigns, and their intelligence services. They work against us here. The Venezuelan government works against us here. They're funding these Bolivarian movements in Oregon and Washington and Virginia, as well as Panama and Nicaragua. The Chinese are building two megaports and an oil pipeline. But the big problem is not only the fact that he's embraced Al-Qaeda and Hezbollah operates there. Hamas was there last week. They plan to set up an office. Is that he's invited Iranian nuclear physicists, engineers into the Isaac facility. This is a Venezuelan nuclear facility. The other problem is you're dealing with a man that doesn't believe in traditional foreign policy, okay? He is labeled a Marxist. I doubt if he's ever read a book on Marx. You know, he listens to lectures by his mentor, Fidel Castro. And he's trying to build a leftist movement all over Latin America. That is a problem in itself. The biggest problem, he really believes that a small group of terrorists based somewhere in Latin America can deploy a nuclear weapon in America and destroy us.
0: Now, my understanding is that Lula there in Lula, whatever his name is, in Brazil, they're actually going to start enriching uranium here within the next few months or year.
1: Yes, well, they've talked about it with Brazil, Argentina. The Venezuelans are already enriching uranium for the Iranians. And the Iranians are moving more and more into Venezuela. They see Venezuela as our soft underbelly. And the American embassy and our attachés are under 24-hour surveillance. Chavez has moved to make the country more of a Marxist country. And it's unbelievably ironic because we buy 14.8% of our oil from Venezuela, and we're paying him to fund all these things against us. The big problem with Chavez is that, like Hitler, he's on a schedule. Okay, Hitler, if you look back at history and you say, well, why didn't Hitler wait longer before he invaded Czechoslovakia and started the war in Poland and started to decimate the Jews of Europe? Why didn't he wait 5 more years until he had more sophisticated weapons? Okay. Well, he was on a time clock. He was under pressure to do something to take over the world. Chavez is on a time clock with one goal, to see the United States destroyed. That's how sick he is and how evil. Now, he was democratically elected, okay? Now, there's no doubt about that. There was some fraud, but the majority of the poor voted for him. The majority of the middle class and the wealthy in Venezuela, we haven't fled there. We have about 200,000 of them in the United States, maybe more. They just abstained. They just were completely apathetic about democracy. And there was tremendous corruption before Chavez got in. The corruption under the capitalist governments were the catalyst to a man like Chavez getting elected and becoming president and dismantling democracy. Now, recently, he's brought $3 billion worth of Russian equipment. He brought millions of American equipment. We had sold to the Spanish defensive equipment. And he's acting like America is going to invade him, when in fact, what he's doing is giving sustenance and aid to terrorist groups, Arab terrorist groups that are based in Venezuela.
0: And I think that's so important for our listeners to know that there are Arab terrorist groups based in Venezuela, and certainly this would be a wonderful area for them. The states, bringing nuclear weapons into the United States across our unguarded southern border.
1: That is our biggest threat, Stan. The biggest threat is from Venezuela, not Iran, not North Korea. Our pilot trains on the Isle of Margarita, Hezbollah is there, Hamas. This is interesting. All the bad actors, FARC, the Colombian terrorists, the Chinese for some reason, and I think it's Hezbollah, and elements of Al-Qaeda, although they don't wear name bands that say Al-Qaeda, have just opened up a liaison office at the Euro building in downtown Caracas. And of course, the Cuban Intelligence Service, which is first class, protects them. They've kept Chavez. Great counterintelligence against the American services. They've put out lots of disinformation, which we've investigated and found out not to be true. The one area that they haven't put disinformation out is, why are the Iranians at the IVIC nuclear facility in Caracas?
0: And I think that's a very good question. I don't think the average American has any semblance, any idea at all. It's a lot closer to lob a missile into the United States from Venezuela than it is from Iran.
1: We receive thousands of containers every day

0: bomb goes off in America, they run out and pick up pieces of what's left and try to trace it back to where it really came. What that department really is, it's warning countries like Venezuela that if you think you can covertly help a terrorist group deploy a nuclear weapon in the United States, you will still face retaliation. And this is one of Chavez's goals. He believes that if he covertly helps a terrorist group, the United States would never retaliate against a democracy like Venezuela, who've been our friends for many years. But I advise he is the biggest national security threat that we have.
1: Well, I guess the other thing, of course, is this almost irrational individual who leads Iran today. And I know that you've looked into this secret society, so-called Travers Group, that seems to be wanting to provoke a war. I mean, this is the most irrational thing I've ever heard. And yet, they believe if they can bring chaos to the world, that they'll be able to bring the return of the body.
0: Yes, that's very much on the top of the Iranian list. Now, no one really knows. Our intelligence isn't that good. Nobody knows how much influence they have on the ruling party in Iran. They have cadres in the military, the intelligence services. But you know, the Iranians are pretty smart people. They've had a Persian culture for thousands of years, and they do not want it destroyed by an Israeli nuclear attack or an American nuclear attack or even a conventional attack. But again, you have religion, you know, and whether it's fundamentalists, that are Christians or fundamentalists, Hasidim Lubavitchers that influence the Israeli government, or whether it's these Nazi, you know, people, the Doomsday Sect, you have more and more religion influencing political decision-making, and it's very scary.
1: I think one of the things is the remarks of the president of Iran, which are totally irrational. We should wipe Israel off the face of the map. Israel, you know, the Holocaust didn't happen. We ought to wrap Israel up and send it off to Europe. And none of this makes sense. These are not the words of a rational man. These are the words of a man who is doing anything he can to provoke an Israeli attack on his country so that they can retaliate in what form. I mean, we're living in a world where we have military leaders and government leaders who are really quite mad and irrational. And I would say that the leader of Iran and the leader of Venezuela and in many of the countries around the world are not looking at the world from a rational point of view.
0: No, and I'm not clear to that. Yes, it's very difficult to penetrate these societies, to have human intelligence on the ground. Our technical services like the NSA, National Reconnaissance Office, do a very good job. I live, as you know, in France, and I'm in touch with the Israeli opposition, who have probably been penetrated by Iranian intelligence. And they have a different culture, and they have a different goal of the world. And the United States, not Europe, but the United States is one of the only countries that has the will to stop them.
1: So what's going to happen in Israel now that we have Hamas has taken over Palestine, and of course these people are totally irrational. They have one goal, and that's the destruction of Israel.
0: Yes.
1: Are we going to let that happen? What's going to happen?
0: Yeah, and I don't think the Israelis are going to let it happen. They've been very quiet about what has happened in Iran. They are, I would say, in somewhat shock about Hamas. They've cut off their funding. I don't think Hamas may play some games over the next 24 months that they want to negotiate, but I don't think the average Israeli sees peace in the near future. And I don't think you can have peace until Syria and Iran are removed from the chessboard. You can't have peace between the Palestinians because Iran funds part of Hamas and Hezbollah, two terrorist organizations, until Iran changes the regime. And Syria. And I think there's a potential for the removal of both of those regimes without the nuclear option and without a massive war.
1: But I guess,
0: I don't think so.
1: What about the relationship? relationship between Iran and China. China has developed a very close relationship with Iran because they want their oil, and certainly Russia seems to be doing everything they can to supply, for instance, Iran with aircraft missiles that can be used to take down our planes. It almost looks like we're preparing for a massive war there.

0: Korea. We thought they would help. They have not. China's ultimate foreign policy goal is to push the United States out of the Pacific, and we're not going. They are expanding all their shipping lanes and port facilities in the Caribbean and Latin America. And then the United States did something this year which kind of solidified the Chinese against America. For the first time, the United States came together, intelligence community, State Department, military, lobby groups, and they said, China is an enemy. They are an adversary. Even though they're buying our products, they're paying us, they're developing a market economy, they are throwing more and more of their resources into missile development, which in 2 years can hit California. They're funding the Blue Water Navy. They have done some very, very strange behavior with the Muslim world. And they are reaching out all over the world to dominate us economically.
1: But then why are we lending them massive amounts of money? Why are American corporations going in and building up their military potential? And then why is the International Monetary Fund and the World Bank and the Agency for International Development giving them massive loans for all things to build their nuclear power plants? Why are we building up the best enemy money could buy?
0: Well, we lost the technology battle with the Chinese. During the Cold War with the Russians, American companies did not go into Russia to set up businesses, okay? Walmart wasn't doing things in Russia. We've lost the technology transfer. They are an economic juggernaut we will never be able to stop.
1: Now, let's hold that thought. We'll be back in just a moment with Sam Quick. And what you've learned, ladies and gentlemen, is very, very important. Well, this is Dr. Stan. We've got 3 more minutes with John Quick. So what message would you like to leave with our listeners today? Because I think we've covered the world, and it looks to me like we're sitting really on the verge of some very serious things.
0: Well, I'm an optimist. I think the United States is moving back into a multilateral diplomatic position. I think Europe is going to ally with us. The goals, eventually maybe Russia will come back with us to fight fundamentalist terrorists around the world. I think we have to keep negotiating with the Chinese, hope that they democratize, and it doesn't look like they are democratizing. And unfortunately, I mean, national security, I teach a course on national security, and I said national security starts domestically. We have to help our own people, our minorities, our health care, our own economy, as you alluded to, and so on. But right now, the best thing we can do, and people don't like to hear this, is we have to have a strong military, a strong technology, and a strong missile defense, and a strong intelligence community. Because we have people out there that want to destroy our religion, our civilization, and they're jealous of our lifestyles. And until that goes away, you cannot beat your weapons into plowshares. And I keep going back, and I thank God so much for Ronald Reagan, because he saw this 25 years ago. He saw the rise of China. He saw terrorism. And I think we'll come through it all. And I think that we are going to form new alliances. We're going to keep negotiating diplomatically. Maybe we have to give more aid, like a Marshall Aid plan to the Mideast, who knows. But right now, the main thing we have to do is keep weapons of mass destruction out of this country. And it's a tremendous challenge when you have a lot of bad actors like Iran, Venezuela, North Korea, and terrorists that want to take us down.
1: And I think that really is a very, very real possibility. I think the average American has never thought of America coming under direct attack. We saw it on 9/11, but you know, that was just an aberration. But I really share your concern for the use of weapons of mass destruction from right here in the United States.
0: Well, I think this is the one area that the Bush administration hasn't sold the public on, that there is a real possibility of a nuclear weapon being deployed here. What you're going to start to see now is you're going to start to see more articles about this, and this is where the articles are going to go. It's just a matter of time before it happens.
1: I think we're out of time, but I'm going to thank you.

0: That's an idea. Well, maybe we can get you on one of our other programs before you go back.
1: My pleasure.
0: Yeah, good night. Bye-bye.
1: Good night.
0: Hello, this is Dr. Stan here at Radio Liberty, and while we were talking about it, Mr. Quirk was just saying he is certain that we are going to see weapons of mass destruction. It's not a matter of if, it's when they are going to hit the United States. And I would simply ask, if this is a real threat, and I believe it is, why is it the Bush administration steadfastly refuses to buy the weapons that would save the lives of millions of Americans if there was a nuclear attack on America? This was going to be brought out on 60 Minutes a few weeks ago, and if you'd like to see that article, we get to make you a copy of it. They will not, absolutely will not do anything to save the lives of millions of Americans. So much of what's going on really doesn't make sense unless there is another factor, there's an X factor. I've studied what was going on in America for 20 years before I stumbled across the X factor. A book called The Hidden Dangers of the Rainbow, and we still carry it. And then, of course, it eventually led to my book, The Brotherhood of Darkness, and the Crystal, a video we put together. The new video that we're offering now, actually it's a DVD form, called The Secret History of America's Beginning, The New Atlantis. The Secret History of America's Beginning, The New Atlantis, is put together by our good friend Chris Pinto, who will be our guest tomorrow evening for 2 hours. And it goes into the background, the fact that there really are secret societies. You'll see the Rosicrucian Temple over in San Jose, just across the hills from where I live, and they serve a poor psychological research there in Southern California. And there really is so much going on today. And there really are secret societies, and they have a plan to plunge the world into chaos. And there's even a branch of this over in Iran, and the president of Iran is part and parcel of this, as are the rulers over there, and they're called the Twelvers. If you want to know more about them, we'll be glad to send you an article, the Arnon de Borgrave article. You need to get the DVD, The Secret History of America's Beginning. You need to get my my video. It's called A Right the Untold Story, and it comes with a syllabus. You need to get my DVD or video, Planned Population Protection. 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I certainly want to get my pamphlets. There are three of them. They're only $9.95 for all three. Call the occult hierarchy. We'll give you the background of these organizations and the secret societies which have always been here, and of course interlocked throughout the world and the governments of the world, and they have a different agenda. They want another cataclysmic war, and out of that they hope, of course, will come the new world order and the new world religion. Of course, the Jews wait for the return of their Messiah. Muslims wait for the return of the body. The Hindus wait for the return of Maitreya. We wait for the return of Jesus Christ. But Jesus Christ, I'm sure, is not going to come until, of course, the man of sin has been exposed. And I believe we are moving rapidly towards that situation today. We live in a utopian society, but I fear the utopia that we live in may soon become a nightmare. Our play with you is get informed. Help us educate the American people. There is no way this is going to be turned back. And yes, there is a massive revival in America, and the American people turned back to God. But I don't see much evidence of it, and I certainly don't hear this message coming from the leaders of this country who just say, oh, we've got to follow the administration. We have a Christian administration that treats everybody well, and it's all wicked Muslims, and yet we're leaving our southern border open. We are specifically not doing anything at all to prepare our people for the possibility of a nuclear attack, nor getting the medicine that would save millions of lives. And of course, you'll want to get our latest newsletters. We just put down the list of all the unexplainable things that are happening today that suggest that maybe the war on terrorism is not what we think it is. I mean, why would we have disbanded the Iraqi army's police force and civil service over there and created the chaos so that we could bring our men home? Ladies and gentlemen, our number 1-800-544-8927. Please pray for Radio Liberty.

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1: In 1987, some inner-city first graders were promised a college education. Now, this promise didn't come from a wealthy corporation. It came from Oral Lee Brown, who saved a large portion of her modest income every year for these children.
2: She said, "Miss Brown, you can't do everything I said, no, but we need to do more."
1: And she did more by sending 19 kids to college, helping others pass it on.
0: America, born to freedom. The Liberty Revolution is on. Liberty Works Radio Network. Truth.

0: House did the right thing. Finally, they voted to make Trump in the war. Now it goes to the Senate. This is a big deal. Massive movements on every front. Huge guests today and so much more. Now remember, you are the Paul Revere's. And if you're receiving this transmission, you're the resistance. So share all those live feeds now.
1: Thanks for having me before. Before I start, wanted to pitch a couple of the products there for the listeners. The bovine colostrum's been fantastic. My mom had tremendous results, similar to the results your mom had with her hair and skin. Methylene blue, the mental clarity, the focus has been amazing. I just found that I just needed to up the dose a little bit from the recommendation, and then that really hit. So definitely helps to support the broadcast. Alex, the reason you're so successful and the reason so many people chime in is because you have the best guests. That does include Victor Boot, but I will reference the legendary Gerald Celente. What does he say time after time? When there's nothing left, they take us to war.
0: The bovine colostrum is incredible. The methylene blue, you fund us. You're our funders, not the Israelis or the Muslims or the Russians or the U.S. government. You fund us at the AlexJonesStore.com. 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We'll be right back.

listening to an AJN Live Frontline Report. If you are receiving this transmission, you are the resistance.

accelerate into the future, and as the world becomes smaller, our population continues to grow towards its peak in the next year, a cascade of cultural, historic, economic, physical explosions are taking place towards what the technocrats believe will be the singularity and the end of our species by the year 2047 as their public stated goal. From the New York Times to the Washington Post, the Financial Times of London, to the pronouncements of the Club of Rome, the World Economic Forum and the UN, their declaration of war against Homo sapien is public. And all the other stories, all the other news, and all the other big controversies have to be looked at through that lens. Thank you for joining us on this live Thursday, June 4th, 2026 global transmission. We're going to be looking at the economy, and boy, is that important news. Then Stephen Kuhn, very smart military man and contractor I've been watching for years, is going to come on to talk about the whole waterfront, the entire world, Ukraine, Iran, Trump, and more. And then Mark Lynch, who is nipping at the heels of in polls in the Senate race against Lindsey Graham, will be joining us and more today. But let me just tell you now what's coming up. Let's see if I can just hit what's coming up and not start covering the first thing I look at with zero discipline, because my brain launches into the mode of already doing all the research and then wanting to report to you. House votes to end Iran war. Stinging loss for the president. Oil reserves lowest in decades. Industry warns price spike in weeks. And it's going to be massive. And that's all true. And that is the trap that Trump walked into. We warned him of in the last year, in the last 96, 97 days of the war. How many days of the war are we now? Let's put that on screen. We're going to be looking at, 96. So we're going to be looking at all of that. Also, Supreme Court turns towards an explosive final month with Trump's priorities at stake. I predict most of what he's putting forward will be shot down because the knives are out for Trump politically from the Republican Party and the Democrats because he allowed himself to destroy the support of his base, upwards of 80% of MAGA in all the indexed polls, and I see it on the street, do not support this war, and as the economic devastation sets in, it's already bad, it's going to get a lot worse if the war ended today. We're talking about a year of aftershocks, and the globalists manipulating through Israel are not going to allow it to end, and we have more proof and admissions by Israel on that front as well. So remember, the world economy and poor people around the world and industrial nations, we're all the target of this Iran war. The main target of the Ukraine war is not even Russia. It's the public objective, but it's the world economy and centralization of power in a global NATO UN army. So we have all of that information. We have the AI bubble, the biggest in history, and whatever you want to say or think AI is going to become or what it's going to do, we already know the effect of this bubble that's really a black hole. I'll be explaining that. Also, flesh-eating screwworm returns to the U.S. after 60 years threatening cattle herd. Now, I've studied screwworms, and I've worked for a large animal vet, and family has a ranch and all the rest of it. And my father, who's 77, he told me a lot about, and my grandfather told me a lot about, their war with the screwworms. And we pushed it all the way into southern Mexico, and then it crept back up into northern Mexico.
you want to worry about something, this is real bad. Most fly larvae only eat rotten meat. There's even been medical treatment. Because they still do it for gangrene. The antibiotics aren't working. They put fly eggs. Into a compress, and then the living cells, they only eat the dead meat. And it, so it cleans it all. They just remove the maggots and the fly larvae, and it's great. Well, not screwworms. Not screwworms. The fly comes in and presses a larva egg into your skin, and then it hatches out and starts eating your flesh. And it releases enzymes that kill the flesh around it so it can continue to gobble and enjoy itself. And notice, the more money we spend on supposedly eradicating all this stuff and all the mosquitoes and ticks being released that have been genetically modified, suddenly all these diseases that they're supposedly countering explode. Because there is a war going on against all major food production. And remember, John Kerry, before he left office, the U.S. climate czar to the U.N., said in multiple speeches, quote, we have to cut world food production by half. We have to cut farming production in half, or, quote, people will starve. Yes, that's the ultimate gaslighting. I have to cut your head off, or you'll live. I have to pour gasoline on you and light you on fire, or you might burn up. And so they tell you what they're doing. That's the Wall Street Journal cover. Looking forward to the end of humanity. And I've been in grocery stores, the checkout line, and you see magazines. Humans are evil. We should get rid of all of them. And Fox News, stop having children. It's bad for the earth. Elon Musk and Alex Jones are dangerous. They are natalists. They believe in humanity. Our enemies wear their agenda on their sleeve. And then tying into the whole Iran war and what it's doing to world economy and the rest of the world, and what the Democrats are trying to push. And Trump has put the kibosh for now on the UN and Bill Gates' world ID plan and social credit score. But through his presidency and then through 38 states now, they are passing laws or have passed laws that if you're critical of Israel in any way, you will be ostracized, can't get government contracts, and then ultimately will just be made homeless on the continent your forebears conquered. And that's really come to a head with UFC fighters, Americans, being told, oh, you were on the list to come to the UFC fight, but now because you were critical of what happened in Gaza, you're not invited. And so this has really caught people's attention, and they're very, very upset about it. And that's important, but no one's understanding it. It's a social credit score. They're just thinking, oh my gosh, this is censorship or this is control. Well, it's worse than that. And Israel is being used in anti-Semitism or combating that as the mechanism to bring this in, but it's going to be used across the board. Everything you see in Europe, the UK or Canada, that's the plans here. Criticize your kid being drag queen story time. Criticize the government to enforce euthanasia in anything. Pray 100 yards from a abortion clinic, you know, 3 years in prison in the UK. That's all coming here. And Trump didn't lift a finger during all the censorship in his first administration. And they finally, as I predicted, censored him and took him off X and everything else, or Twitter at the time, Facebook, you name it. They wouldn't even carry any of his speeches he gave after that. Fox banned him for a couple years. And then he was suddenly upset about all of it and promised to stop it when he got in and had some hearings and has done some things. But now he's just completely going with the Israel lobby and their blueprint for censorship and control. So

0: that other part first. Thanks. You don't think they have a term to a team to scan your socials before clearing you. And that's what Bo Hightower said in response to Sean Strickland. Ghislaine Maxwell getting work release. Government is effing compromised. Mother effer, this better be some long game where a massive effing list is made with receipts or Trump effed kids. This could only mean two things. And that was back in August of last year. So what are people supposed to do? Just shut up about all this? And Todd Blanche, who Trump is now nominated to be the AG, that's kind of a big story. By the way, I meant to send that to you guys, but I didn't see it in my stack. I mean, it's probably here. But you reprint me, Trump nominates Todd Blanche officially to be the AG, which I predicted. Terrible Democrat lawyer, sold everybody out, killed the investigations into government weaponization against Trump's top supporters. It's just really terrible news. He got really freaked out when he was in congressional hearings there today, and they showed him, you know, we've got the unredacted list. We know who these rich and powerful people are. And Blanche wouldn't even respond. Yeah, there you go. Trump to nominate Todd Blanche to be attorney general. That's all coming up today, those clips and more. And something I should have led with, there's so much huge news. They had Senate Science Committee hearings the last 2 days, and I stayed up till like 2 in the morning last night, because obviously I couldn't watch the days of hearings when I'm on air, and I watched hours and hours of it, and everybody needs to go watch that. Everybody needs to clip it. I just sent a few clips to the crew we're going to play today, but 5 or 6, which will take like 30 minutes to air. It's unbelievable. Now, we already knew this 4 or 5 years ago. We already have the studies, but it's the HHS scientist, an epidemiologist and virologist and cancer doctors, oncologists, and they're all there with the studies and the proof and the government inside numbers of millions killed in the U.S. alone. Cancer's off the chart. Infertility, nanoparticles growing in the body. All the shots filled with hundreds of every catalog of cancer virus, from SV40 to you name it. Everything, Dr. Judy Mikovits, we got to get back on. Remember, she worked in biowarfare at Fort Detrick under Fauci. When she blew the whistle, they threw her ass in prison for nothing. Everything she said on the show 5, 6 years ago, it's all in there. So they give you a spike protein that replicates, that turns off your DNA repair replication, turns off your immune system, and then hundreds of cancer viruses. So they start replicating, and you can't stop them. So it lowers defense shields first, and then it goes in and triggers turbo cancer. The new actuaries are out. It's close to 40 million dead worldwide, according to government databases. And then you see the news everywhere. Study, major studies out. This was out of a study finds. Americans born after 1970 are dying faster than previous generations did at their age. The life expectancy is down by 6 years in general, 10 years in that group or more. And people say, oh, God, we're living longer, modern medicine. No, no, we're not. And then when you add the key to this, and I'm going to get to this later, because I forgot to send the graphs to the guys. We'll do it. When you pull out babies dying and children dying, do you know that people in the year 1800, if you pull out the children that died, lived on average to about 85, not 72 is the new average? You see, if you've ever been to an old family cemetery, we got one in East Texas. We since sold the property, but the ranch that bought it, Plum Creek, lets us go there whenever we want, just a mile or two hike into the woods and up a hill. And there's all these old tombstones. Most of them now aren't visible. When I was a kid, you could still read a lot of them. You still read a few of them. My parents have gone in there with paper and graphite and got pressings of the names and family, mainly Johnsons and Browns. And my Scott-Irish ancestors were mainly there in that property. And half the tombstones are newborn babies, three-year-olds, five-year-olds, six-year-olds, seven-year-olds, eight-year-olds. Because if you made it past about seven or eight, because there wasn't antibiotics back then you lived to 85. Should you understand, with no modern medicine or anything, people used to live to 85. That was the average. Women, you know, obviously average it with men. So men are living to like 80, women like to 90. Hell, my great-grandmother lived to 103. Moon Jones. So she just went by Ma. Yeah, I got a little engine in me. Got a great-grandmother was brown. So all you Nazis can't accept me. That's good. I like that. And I guess when she was born, there was a full moon, so she just named Moon. Old Moon, who I got to know good. What a great lady. Old Moon lived to 103. And 103 is forever when you're just a little kid. So Moon Jones lived forever. That's a line from, but I changed it from, from Willie Nelson. Let's come to the graveyard. I'll tell you a cool story about Willie Nelson. One of the many times I was at his house outside Austin, we're playing chess. And he'd get his guitar out, and he'd just start playing it. And then he'd say, now smoke some more pot. I'm not a big pot guy, but when, you know, when in Rome, I'd be sitting there barely able to stand up. And he'd say, you know, let me play a little something I'm working on for, I'm going to do a cover of this song, Gravedigger. And I go, oh, and he goes, yeah, I'm gonna, let me just play this song for you. So I've sat there alone in a room overlooking the Texas Hill Country. Talk about the cool experiences. And Willie Nelson's played me Gravedigger about 6 months before it came out. Is that pretty cool or what? 103's forever when you're just a little kid. So Cyrus Jones lived forever. Gravedigger, when you dig my grave, will you make it shallow so I can feel the rain? Gravedigger. What a universe we live in. Absolutely incredible. Yeah, Willie really liked me because I was anti-war. But then when Obama got in, and I was also against Obama, his fifth wife, and some of their, say like 50 kids, a couple of the older ones, followed me out one time and said, stop coming over here. I said, he invites me over, he calls me up, but I said, you know what? You're his family, you got a deal. And then still one time he called me and said, oh, let's go over here and have dinner. And it was the craziest thing. Dave Mustaine was in town, stayed at my house. And he goes, I'd really love to meet Willie Nelson sometime. And I go, you know, it's funny. Because I just got a call from Willie Nelson 2 hours ago that he's going to be right down the road at this restaurant, at this gluten-free restaurant. And he was just asking how I was doing. And, oh, I'm in the restaurant. Oh, maybe I'll come over there. Literally, that's how, what is that, serendipity, synchronicity? Yeah, there's a photo. How the hell does that work? That was the last time I saw Willie. That was like, let me see, my ex-wife divorced me about a month later and started the divorce. That was 2013, the fall of 2013 right there, last time I saw Willie. And he was still there then. I talk to people that know him well. Another example of longevity. But if you're born in 1970, you're going to live maybe 1970, you're going to live maybe 60, 65, 60. What's going on? Let's hit this right now. You can do more detail coming up. Yeah, I've really talked about this a lot. The Democrats claim they're in the war, but they voted the majority. Not the Republicans. They could have reversed this. They didn't. Well, now the House passed. That's what the public put major pressure on them. The Republicans should vote against it because they're going to lose the midterm. The Republicans should vote against it because they're going to lose the midterm. Big time. Here's the historic vote. World thing to do. Here's the historic vote yesterday.
1: The concurrent resolution is adopted. Without objection, the motion to reconsider. Without objection, the motion to reconsider is laid on the table.
0: Well, that's some good news. Well, that's some good news. Of course, according to all the Trump haters, of course, according to all the Trump haters, if you pressure on Trump, you're a Trump sellout. And according to the white pill tester, they're not acting that way. Yes, just from the first of things that you get from your mistake, from my father, you're a prisoner, a gift from God, and you must follow your friend or them. None of the war is beautiful. According to them, none of the war is beautiful. You got to win 4 days, the bills are going to fall. We're going to win in 4 days, the bills are going to fall. But you know, you're wrong. Probably keep straight up. And you know, you're wrong. I admit Trump called him crazy.
2: Strongest methylene blue from a medical grade company that produces it for medical firms. Instead of using radioactive iodine, you know, to track stuff before surgeries, they're more and more using methylene blue. So I told Big Lad, I said, give me whatever the highest rated is. So they spent like 6 months and said, where is it? And they said, oh, this is a medical firm in Florida. They don't even sell this for human consumption, though it's great for that. And I'm like, okay, great. So some bottles of it came in, sat there about a week. Because I'd taken methylene blue before, barely felt any energy, knew it was really good for your mitochondria. You know, so it's time to sell it. We're going to do it. Kennedy's promoting it. This is a year and a half ago, almost years ago. They're like, hey, boss, you know, it's coming out tomorrow. You got to cut the ads. I went, well, I haven't tried it yet. This better be good. And so the show ends, and I had a glass of iced tea, just like I do today. Okay? And I take one dropper and put it in the iced tea. And so I only drink half the iced tea. So I took half a dropper, and all of a sudden I'm like feeling warm and like electricity in my hands. I'd forgotten I'd taken it because I'm busy doing something for the show. And I go into the bathroom and I take my shirt off, and I turn red. Not like hives, like it was distributed. I'm already pretty tan. Tan good, a little bit Native American, the benefits of that. But I was like even redder, and I was like, what is this? And I'm like, electricity. I go, oh, that's what people say methylene blue does if it's really good. And I was like, and I started feeling so good. I was like, this is kind of scary. And about an hour into it, I go, I hope this stops because it was getting too good. That happened to Derek. He took it and said, I'm scared to take it. I thought he was on acid. So it's psychoactive everything, okay? I mean, this is not a freaking game, okay? It skips the oxygenation process, two steps in the cells, and all this other wild stuff. And so my medical doctor 6-7 years ago, wellness clinics all over the state, he's got like 5, 6, 7, 8 degrees. It's ridiculous. He said, and by the way, I want you to get methylene blue. It'll be USP grade. Just get it wherever. Just make sure it's USP grade, meaning it's, you know, medical grade. And I ordered it and tried it and really didn't feel any energy. When, you know, but I'm sure it was good for me, but I'd forget to take it. So I was like, okay, everybody wants methylene blue. I know it's good. We'll get it. We'll sell it. Get the best. I take this, and it is nothing like any methylene blue I ever took. I mean, it is strong. It's amazing. But just like Group told me with the pure atomic iodine that it would do great stuff with my skin, those liver spots I had, you can go back to shows 14, 15 years ago before Group came along, and you can see those spots I had. They're gone, baby. Gone. Literally gone. It's amazing. But within 2 weeks of taking the methylene blue, the guy I trained with was like, hey, are you on something? Did you get a steroid prescription or something? I was like, no. And he goes,
0: Because what's going on? I mean, you're losing weight even quicker, and now you used to have trouble doing 10 pull-ups, and you just did 20. And man, you're like pushing, like, on the leg press twice what you were a month ago. What the hell's going on, dude? You're like glowing. And Sean Johnson told the story, and I said, it's methylene blue. He's a former Navy SEAL trainer, all that. He took it, gave his testimony about how within 30 minutes he was all zinned out and it was crazy and everything. This stuff really works. Now, when you first taste it, you get the crazy effects psychologically. You always feel the energy some, but as it builds up, it's not even a tolerance. It's when your body hasn't had this, it really notices it. But the first time you take it, I say take a quarter dropper. Talk to your physician, too, because if you're on SSRIs or some other drugs, it'll make you jump off a building. I mean, people have taken methylene blue when they're on Prozac, and they jump off buildings. Okay? That's rare. Usually women just pull their clothes off and start having orgies and stuff. I mean, I'm serious, okay? I mean, like, you want to go cuckoo town, take this with SSRIs, and you're going to cuckoo town. Because that's how strong this is. Okay? That's what this does, and we know it's good for you. But this is not a joke, okay? I don't sell crap.
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So Cyrus Jones lived forever. Great.

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0: Grave digger.
1: Yeah, Mal Jones always told my dad that. Worst thing in her life was outliving four of her five sons. Her youngest son, Leonard, died many, many years after she did. What a great guy. Man, we love you, Uncle Leonard. All right, ladies and gentlemen. Let's start plowing into it right now. I'm going to play that clip one more time because this is a big deal. The House, by a large majority, in a big rebuke of Trump and the Israel lobby, it's good to see that emergency brake pulled, voted in the war powers to end the war and cut the funding.

Israel used nuclear blackmail. Nuclear war bombshell, watch top Israeli spy Jonathan Pollard publicly brag. Nuclear war bombshell, watch top Israeli spy Jonathan Pollard publicly brags. Yes, I wrote that last night, typo. That's just me working late tonight. That Israel used nuclear blackmail to control the United States in 1973, and that Netanyahu is using the same nuclear war threat to control the Trump administration now. In this report, Pollard echoes similar statements made by top Israeli officials that if the U.S. stops total support

they own, and it belongs to them. It belongs to us, we the people. So get it, re-upload it on your channels, get it out there. And again, here's where I'm at on Israel. And I don't say this proviso so the Israel lobby doesn't come after me. They've been coming after me harder than pretty much anybody because I don't run around with a swastika on my arm. I don't just hate Jews for being Jews. I have always talked about different power blocks and different corrupt systems and things we need to be concerned about. And the anti-Israel lobby has always attributed everything, in many cases things that weren't Israel, to Israel. And I just would call balls and strikes. So the Nazis have always lump me in with Israel and claim I work for them and all that, which is preposterous, of course. But Israel in the fourth turning and the Democrats collapsing and all the things that are happening, not just here, but in Europe and Australia, New Zealand, they are moving in with censorship control and with their operatives and with their agents, hiding behind anti-Semitism and running intelligence operations publicly to take over our governments. So if you studied the facts, and any real analyst would agree with me, China, for the last 30 years or so, has been the elephant in the room, really trying to control the West. And the left allied with them in Hollywood and allied with the globalists, EU, and it's still a huge problem. You have the EU trying to censor us and going after Musk and everybody else and arresting American journalists and arresting their own people that go to conferences. I mean, you know that. It's a tyranny. It's the new Soviet Union. The UK, literally 1984, come true. But when you look at Israel, who is extremely competent and is extremely dedicated people, they are the most effective at controlling the United States of America. And they're bragging about it. And now they're going to come after anybody that gets in their way. And they've upped the definition of what is anti-Semitism to criticizing war, greater Israel, anything the Zionists want to do. Now, in the past, a Zionist meant you believe the state of Israel. I would not say I'm a Zionist. It's my bailiwick, but I didn't have a hard-on for Israel, and Israel's there, and I also understand you try to destroy Israel, it's got nuclear weapons, it'll take you with it, so, and I'm not allied with the Islamists, that's one of the other big, super carcinogenic power blocks, but now, because of what Israel's doing, and this NDAA, Defense Authorization Act, Section 224, I mean, it literally says every facet of academia and military and intelligence, right through DARPA to weapons development, secret weapons, lifetime telemetry, spy grids, weapons control, weapons development, biological weapons development, defense, all of it is given to them in lifetime integration and synergy. And it says lifetime integration of everything. I mean, this is more than just being married to your wife. And I mean, and I would say in this relationship, Israel is already wearing the pants. And so Israel's pitching and we're catching. So we're the bitch in this relationship. And Israel's sticking it to us with a big old cactus with no lubrication. But when you're married, and I must say it's a bitch relationship. This relationship is like more of a pimp whore relationship. You know, you work together, you make joint decisions, you kind of divide up the duties, what one person's better at they do, what the other person's better at they do, you're a team. But even with the best marriage, you're not integrated like this, because you'd have to be merged at the hip, they'd have to sew you together like Siamese twins to be this integrated. So if you want to, I mean, I'll use a sexual analogy because it's the only one that works. This is like being kidnapped by Ted Bundy, and he's got you in a farmhouse basement, chained up. And Israel's putting the chains on right now, with the censorship, the control, all the laws, the regulations, state and federal level. And so, we're already in the basement, the farmhouse. We already got handcuffs on, and Israel's pointing a gun at us. This is what Ted Bundy would do. And saying, okay, lay down on this table. And you see chains hanging off the side. Well, there's one thing to do at that point. You got to fight back or you're done. Or you can lay down and let him put those chains on. And if you think once he chains your arms and legs down, if you think things are going to get better, take a look over at the wall over there, those blowtorches and knives and stuff. He's going to go to town on your ass.
So we're in the basement. Israel's got a gun on us.

plenty of people cucking that are going to get on the table. But you got hundreds and hundreds of millions of people, really billions, that ain't getting on the table. So, see, you're not going to get away with this. And I tell you that now because there are large elements in the Israeli government. In fact, every one of their former intelligence chiefs, most of their former generals have gone public. Interviewed by Tucker, you name it. They've cut their own TV ads warning of all this before it even happened, saying this will destroy Israel in the end. And it absolutely will. But it's going to probably destroy all of us along with it. So if trying to get Israel to not destroy itself and us along with it is anti-Semitic, and being against a world war is anti-Semitic, then call me Hitler. Because you are so reviled and hated now. And it is so in ascension that the most cartoonish, vile, exaggerated to the max stereotypes about Jews is being accepted across the board. And the social engineers knew this class was being built and believe somehow Israel and the globalist lobby comes out on top in this. And I'm a great analyst and I'm a damn good futurist, trend forecaster. And I don't see Israel succeeding in this and the other power blocks that are they're using Israel as the detonator for this. I mean, what, are you going to release new viruses and then try to use that to lock us all down? That's already been repudiated and exposed. That's not working. They have multi-day Senate hearings admitting that they knew it would kill everybody and it's causing turbo cancer. I mean, it's Davos has meetings and says, oh, my God, everybody hates us. Yeah. I mean, how does Israel think they're going to get away with this? I mean, you notice the House finally voted to end the war. And it may not pass the Senate this time, but wait till gas prices have already basically doubled the last 90-something days. They're saying get ready for them to go up another 30 or 40% in 2 weeks. That's the oil companies. And they've got all the estimates. And I agree with that. So the dog don't hunt. And Israel knew that the mullahs wouldn't fall for at least a year. Less than a 10% chance. It turned out the IDF, this is mainstream news, we broke it before anybody knew about it. The IDF came and said, I wouldn't listen to, there's a big rift there,

Pentagon said the same assessment. Pentagon's not stupid. The Israelis aren't stupid. Obviously, the U.S. and Israel are some of the best war planners, if not the best in the world. And so the IDF said don't do it. Not because the IDF doesn't want to get rid of Iran, the mullahs,

It's not going to work. And I get attacked by the president a whole bunch of times and called fried, a loser, low IQ. No, Trump, I'm not low IQ. And you know that. So that's where we are. And Benjamin Netanyahu knows he's going to prison if he can't keep Israel in a war to be a wartime president, prime minister. And Trump said that in a phone call with him. You'd be in prison if it wasn't for me. You need to stop blowing up whole apartment buildings to get one bad guy. It makes us look bad. It's wrong to kill innocents. Everybody hates Israel now because of you, meaning they hate Trump. And Trump knows their own internal polls. He's at like 30%. And so that's where we are. Because that's what Israel does, and Jews in general throughout history. And they're certainly not the only people that do it. We all do it. But you could debate history and see who's got the most bravada. We all have our own words for it. Jews call it chutzpah, I guess in Yiddish, but it's the same thing. And these radical, you know, war hawk Israelis all get around each other and radicalize themselves and all talk more crap and then, you know, attack anybody that has a brain and then convince everybody, let's go, let's do it. Admiral Yamamoto told the emperor and the general staff that was before the war to attack the U.S. at Pearl Harbor, and he wrote them letters and did briefings and said, there's like a 98% chance we lose. Look at the U.S., their population's 3-4 times ours, it's a huge industrial base, they've got all these allies. You attack them, look at their history, they are going to mobilize and come and destroy us. He wrote a letter to his wife saying, I fear we've awakened a sleeping giant. The night after Pearl Harbor. That letter's public in the Japanese archives. You can pull it up. Admiral Yamamoto's letter, I fear we've awakened a sleeping giant. But he followed orders and went and did it. And you saw what happened. And it was worse than he knew. The British had broken their purple and blue codes, their diplomatic and military codes, about a year before. They were sharing it with Washington. They'd given it to Washington a few months before. They knew when the Japanese attack was coming. They left all the battleships there. They knew were obsolete, sent the carriers out. Because they didn't have GPS and the right clocks, the Japanese 5 different mini-subs arrived 3 hours early and began attacking. And the commanders were told to stand down. So there could be a sneak attack. It turned out Roosevelt and Churchill stood down, which is a type of false flag. Now, that's the same thing here. Like I told you, and by the way, there's a Steve Bannon clip. Actually, I'm going to go to that first. I had all these other clips, and we'll get to them. But this is from last year, last August. It's a 5-minute clip on Steve Bannon. And it's clip 6. Now, this is in August of last year,

0: lay out exactly what has now happened today, word for word. How'd I do that? Or it wasn't July. It was a year ago. Holy Toledo. It was June. So it's almost a year ago, the 20th. And here I am laying out exactly what has now happened. Here it is.
1: Well, you're absolutely right. I don't like the mullahs any more than you do. And I'd love to see the Persians get their country back. But all the regime change the U.S. and England have been involved in for 80-plus years in Iran has always just made things worse. And Trump was moving, obviously, to greenlight an attack that, from all the evidence I saw, was probably going to be happening right about now or over the weekend, until he began to get more intelligence. And now the White House has admitted that most of his top generals and strategists have said, we don't want to go into a direct strike with Iran for a whole bunch of scenarios that are very probable. And then, of course, you've got Eric Carrillo, who's very respected and a great veteran, who is focused on the Middle East, who's got the president and Hegseth's ear. But when it gets to a lot of the other geopolitical issues tied into it, he really wasn't briefing, I guess, the president on that. I'm sure he's aware of those things. But just the issue of the Strait of Hormuz getting blocked, which the Iranians can easily do and said they will, that will send oil to 110, 130, 140. That will then double the CPI inflation. Then that will get interest rates raised undoubtedly. You do the equations. The economists have all done it. It's a fact. And that would derail Trump's economic recovery plan that's already going so well on the trade deals, on getting our independence back, on ending our long surrender. You mentioned the sanctuary cities being the real fight to go in and expose the election fraud. The Ninth Circuit saying, no, the president has control of the National Guard, and Newsom's a complete liar. You've got the Democrat Party at the lowest polling numbers in its history, continuing to drop to record lows every week. True free fall, flat line, game over. If we just press through, you've got record low fundraising. They're in total crisis. We have the victory. But if we have a super unpopular war and we directly get into it, and then we hit them, the Iranians will hit our bases, they will hit the aircraft carriers, and then we will be forced to go into full war. Let's say there's regime change, then it goes into a quagmire. We know even the CIA is now up to the news, briefed Trump, and explained that, oh, they might build a nuke quicker if we don't take them out immediately. And it looks like we can't take them out very quickly. This would be probably protracted. And what they're really hinting at is they've got the bomb. They've had the bomb. I've been saying that for 15 years, and I have sources. I'll just leave it at that. Sources on the ground, sources in CENTCOM that saw it, the satellites. We've got spies with snoopers on the ground. We know they've got a lot of fissile material from the scans, from the aircraft and satellites that can pick this up. So we know they've got it. That's why Netanyahu for 25 years has said they're 2 weeks away. Well, from my intel 15 years ago, they had enough fissile material. Now, are the bombs all put together? We don't know, but they've got it. And with the technology, this is 1940s technology, it's easy. So now that's finally starting to hit the news. Trump doesn't want a Libya scenario. Now Russia has come out and made a disturbing threat of nuclear Armageddon. And a week ago was saying they were probably not going to get involved. Now they're saying they're going to get involved. China is hoping we get involved because they believe it'll push people quicker into the BRICS and accelerate the dollar's problems that Trump's trying to stabilize. And on the track we're on, we will happen. And so strategically at every level, this goes from bad to worse. We had the Pakistani defense minister last week saying all the Muslims must unite against Israel and fight them. So let's stop right there.
0: Now Iran says they can build a nuke anytime or have a nuke, as I predicted. The Strait happened. The oil prices happened. The derailing of the dollar happened. The world unifying against us in Israel. Trump's approval ratings plunging. Democrats up. All of this. So I warned it then. I was called a traitor and a panicker by the Israel lobby, posing as Republicans and Americans. Now I'm an idiot. Now I'm low. No, I'm right. We need to put major pressure on them and get that done. Now,
1: Trump is now publicly negotiating for the first time with Hezbollah, cutting Israel out. Israel's trying to derail the peace deal by carpet bombing Lebanon. That's coming up. Mass censorship going on of anybody criticizing Israel, including the side of the UFC. It's all coming up, and what's happening in the economy, and more. In hour number two, stay with us. We'll be right back.
2: Your arm been hacked off by a homeless person with a samurai sword? Try Shilajit gummies today.
3: A guy in Venice Beach just got his arm nearly hacked off by some tweaker with a samurai sword. And as of 4:15, he is still on the loose. And seemingly, the reaction from our local government is basically like, oh, shit, like, these things just happen. Like, this is what we're, this is our new normal. That, dude. I want to live in an LA that is safe to go out, where I don't have to worry about walking around and getting my arm hacked off by some tweaker looking for drugs.
4: Sorry, I ate a Shilajit gummy. Sorry, I thought I could finish it before that clip was over. You caught me. Shilajit gummies, folks. We're not joking. They're very good. Shilajit gummies. Are you a leftist idiot that thinks it's normal that men get their arms chopped off with swords when trying to go to the beach in California? Shilajit gummies are for you. 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
6: On this vote, the yeas are 215 and the nays are 208. The concurrent resolution is adopted. Without objection, the motion to reconsider is laid on the table.
1: So the House, using the war power, said we got the power of the purse, the power to declare war. Stop. But now it's got to go to the Senate. That is a good, big first step and a major repudiation. House votes to limit Trump's Iran war powers in remarkable rebuke. Now, we already knew this was going on, and this is why the Israelis are so pissed. When I went and checked what Ben Gurion is saying, he really runs Israel more than Netanyahu. And it's in Hebrew, but he's on national TV saying, we don't care. We love Trump, but we don't care what he says. We're going to keep attacking. We're going to keep having the war. It doesn't matter. And then they've got in the defense authorization bill to get the U.S. defense funding and merge with our weapons development and own our weapons and own our secrets. I mean, it's just like total power trip. And even if that passes, the way the agencies and groups work, even the different armed services fight with each other and are all secretive, it's going to really mobilize the system against Israel, and you're going to have the biggest spy war you ever saw, inserting all these Israeli spies. It wouldn't be spies anymore. They're just given the right to have everything. It's crazy. I mean, I just can't believe they would be this bold in the Defense Authorization Act, Section 224. And then the Israeli operatives were on TV saying, yeah, we held them nuclear hostages in 73. We're doing it again right now. They don't keep giving us weapons. We'll just nuke Iran. I mean, wow. How do I not sit there and attack the Israeli leadership? I mean, you people are villains, man. You are psychotic. And so are the Muslims. And the Chi-Coms are a major threat. People go, oh, well, God, you're for the Muslims now. No, I'm not. Like, if there's a highway, an interstate highway, people going 80 miles an hour,
0: and it's like Frogger, and I'm going to try to run across it for no reason. There's an 18-wheeler. There's a Corvette. There's a Ford truck. I mean, they're all going to run me over. I mean, it's just like, you know, I'm like, watch out for the 18-wheeler and the Ford truck and the Corvette. And you're like, we only care about the 18-wheeler, you know, Israel. And I'm like, they'll all run you over. It's just cuckoo town. But that's what happens in a fourth turning. That's when you get these big wars, is these times have changed. It has been predicted. It's here. And Israel's going for everything. So here's Trump. And people say, oh, God, he leaked classified information. He's the president. He's allowed to do this. Oh, God, you're defending Trump. No, I'm just saying facts. He's like, oh, we're finally negotiating directly with Hezbollah, which is the real government of Iran. It's decentralized. And so Israel's really pissed about this. Here's the clip.
7: I think it worked. We're trying to separate it. I mean, you know, it's a very different kind of a thing. We actually spoke with Hezbollah for the first time ever. We didn't know they spoke. And they agreed yesterday they're not going to shoot. Israel's not going to shoot. We're just going to see. But I'd like to separate it. I'd like to have a separate thing because it is separate. But Israel, hey, look, they've been a great partner. Bibi Netanyahu's been, for me, a great partner. For other people, not so good. For me, he's been very good. We were very effective, what we've done. And they needed us. They couldn't have done it without us. Couldn't have even come close. And they needed us. And they got us to help them with a real problem, because Iran was a real problem, a big problem, a worldwide problem, because they wouldn't have stopped with Israel. They would have blown up the Middle East. And you saw that by the rockets.
0: Okay, so Israel continued attacking Lebanon and other places. So Israel's not doing that. And so Trump's going to get more pissed. He does legitimately want a peace deal. And that's just where we are. So if Trump won't cut off Israel from dragging us into this totally destructive system, the economy, everything else, then Congress needs to do it. And Congress has started to move that direction. So let's continue to hammer this. And when the oil price has already doubled, well, it's about to go up even more. We'll have all the pressure we need to shut this down. But it'll be a day late, the dollar short, and Trump's recovery is screwed. We'll be right back. Stay with us.
8: I want to start with sexual Tyrannosaurus Rex.
0: This is rocket fuel. This is incredible. This is rocket fuel. Because I'm a sexual Tyrannosaurus Rex. This is a cocktail I drink every day. A squirt of ultramethylene blue and T3. You are insane if you don't get it. Insane if you don't get it. Okay? Well, listen. Well, listen. You are insane if you don't get it. Insane if you don't get it. I am a wrecking ball. I am obsessed with this. I can't stop. Stop. And now I'm having this. Because I'm a sexual Tyrannosaurus Rex. Rex. This is the truth. Because I'm a sexual Tyrannosaurus Rex. Rex. Do you understand that? Does that burn into your brain?
8: I think I'm going to buy some methylene blue now.
0: DallasShield.com.
9: 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It's Alex Jones.

0: the one-eyed Jack of Diamonds.
1: Riding like the one-eyed Jack of Diamonds with the devil close behind. We're gonna ride.
0: That's right, get behind me, Satan. I'm gonna find me a reckless woman with razor blades and dice in her eyes and just a touch of sadness.
1: I'm gonna find me a reckless woman, razor blades and dice in her eyes.
0: Oh, reckless women are the best, aren't they?
1: Just a touch of sadness in her fingers.
0: And thunder and lightning.

0: like the one-eyed Jack.
1: Ride like the one-eyed Jack.
0: Ride like Odin. Whose one eye is in the next dimension. I'm going to chase the sun forever with the woman and the stallion and the wind, and the sun may burn into a cinder.

0: understand a lot of people woke up to the globalists last few years but don't have the sophistication or depth to understand the pieces, but it was 100% guaranteed that this was going to jackknife the economy. And a very low probability that it even be successful ruin the moves. And Dr. Kirk Elliott, on with us for 2.5, almost 3 years, top economist, number one gold and silver's brokerage firm in North America, that's no small feat, was on 2.5 years ago saying, I believe Trump's going to get in. This is all going to happen, but the main threat will be Israel trying to get us in to a war with Iran that will then do all this. We've seen the clips. You've seen him say it. It's all on record. That's what I said on Steve Bannon last June, and I just played the clip last hour that it all came true. Elliott's analysis was mine. The point is that we know what we're talking about. And it's so sad because Trump had a great recovery plan, and I want to ask Elliott right now whether it's salvageable, even if we end it now, which Congress is trying to do, Trump's trying to do. I know folks in the meetings months ago, Susie Wiles wants it to end. And that's not me defending Trump. Oh, see, he meant well. Oh, he's going to fix it. I want to fix it for all of us. So hate Trump all day. He's discredited, legacy destroyed, whatever. Because every time I talk about this, I see half the comments like, why are you defending Trump? I'm not defending Trump. I'm trying to get him to stop the war. So the House votes to limit Trump's Iran war powers in remarkable rebuke. There's some more of the articles. It's just amazing. Now it's got to pass the Senate. House votes for measures that would end Iran war and blow to Trump. Hezbollah chief rejects U.S.-mediated Israel truce. Trump to maintain ceasefire with Iran unless American troops killed. Israel keeps bombing, even though Trump said they would stop yesterday. Donald Trump's Iran war drains U.S. oil stocks to lowest levels since 2004. Oil industry warns Trump administration of price spikes. If you think of doubling, because Trump got it cut in half, now went back to where it was under Biden, they're saying it's going to go up 30-40% in the next few weeks. And I see some people go, well, I don't have a car. I don't care. Everything's delivered by 90% by 18-wheelers. It's the base of inflation. And then that feeds into everything, and then the interest rates and all of it. So Trump's fought so hard to get a new Federal Reserve head in there that would cut interest rates. Now they're saying, sorry, we can't cut them. We may have to increase them. See? I mean, this was not even hard to predict. Most of our predictions we make come true are really hard to make. What was so frustrating about this was not hard. And this ties into the AI bubble, and it ties into this huge story that we're going to get to. Look at this. And Kirk can go wherever he wants first. He's got a lot. I'm trying to shut him talk. Oil overtakes U.S. bonds as world's favorite investment. Telegraph. Now, if you don't know, all we have is the bonds backstopping the dollar. And the world, led by China and others, are dumping it. And it's accelerated under this Iran war, as economist Kirk Elliott predicted. And so this is good news for gold investors, bad news for the U.S. economy. That ties into all of this. But the big thing is the AI black hole. You know, they call it a bubble. I'm going to explain what I mean by black hole coming up. We've got so much to hit. Dr. Elliott, I'm going to try to shut up, give you the floor, and I'll just jump in with my comments. But this is a big deal. 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Nobody does that. 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I just got offered, again, $2.5 million last week by a major gold company to sell you collectible gold coins with 50% markup. Elliott gives us a couple $100,000 a month, but it's a real company. His profit's tiny, but we get it. So I take $200,000 instead of $2.5 million. And it's not like I'm some angel. I'm not going to sit. I don't want the bad mojo, folks. I mean, I don't reap what you sow. I don't, you know, sit there. Sometimes we'll sell a collectible silver coin as a fundraiser that costs us $40 to make for $80. And I tell you, this is not an investment in silver. This is a collectible, a fundraising item. And you buy it as soon as it comes out. We need to make more of those. People snatch them up. It's a good funder. So I'm very clear in that. That's not an investment for your finances, it's an investment in freedom and getting the word out and supporting that. But I just turned down $2.5 million contract on the desk per month to rip you off. And I got to, and I'm all these other companies out there, and I mean, people are lucky I'm nice. 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Usually, they can do it right away, but they get busy. Might have to wait a day or two. 720-605-3900. 720-605-3900. Do it by phone. Sign up on email. They'll call you. They can also roll their financial instruments. This has been the best move the last 3 years. I was out of gold and silver for 14 years. I got everybody out at the top. And 3 years ago, I said, now it's time to get back in. And you saw it. I mean, that's what I do. My bread and butter is being right. I get mad when I'm wrong. I get pissed when I'm wrong. Okay? But my job is easy. Do the research. Have people on there consecutively right over and over again that have batting averages near 1,000. But that's a side issue. He's not here to get into the pitch of that. He's already a sponsor. But I want you to get involved now. So what it means is the institutions, the governments, the systems, they're all going into gold, as I already told you. They're not going into bonds. Okay, so the elites are going into this. Warren Buffett was never in gold and silver. He is now. Get into it now. It's the surest bet there is. And I say that because there's the evidence. I'm not even going to stack of Bibles. I mean, I believe that's the best move. But I'm going to shut up about that now. We'll get into the gold later. But, Dr. Elliott, where do you want to go first here?
1: I mean, let's just talk about the economy. It's in big trouble, Alex. I mean, big trouble. And you would start it off with, is it too little too late? I think it is. I think it is too little too late. You know, what Congress just did.
0: By the way, I'm going to interrupt. At the start of the war, about 3 weeks in, you said, no, there's still time. You're really smart. Explain why. So you were still optimistic. Why do you say too late now?
1: Who cares if you don't drive a car or you have an electric vehicle or whatever? Everything in life that's manufactured uses oil somewhere.
0: Most of the electric cars are charging up on fossil fuel-created energy.
1: Yeah, they are. Plus, they have rubber tires. They have gears that need oil. The looms that make our clothes have oil in them, right? It's like it's needed for
0: everything. I'm wearing is oil right now, except my blue jeans.
1: Yeah, and they needed oil to make your blue jeans, right?
0: So I mean, listen, we're right here. Hold on a minute. My tennis shoe is almost completely oil. Sorry, go ahead.
1: No, it is. So here you've had this conflict that's went on. Like we talked about, it wasn't going to be a 3 or 5 day, you know, quick in and out. And even though we just, you know, Congress just said what they said, this isn't going to end anytime real soon in the Middle East because of what Israel is doing. Right, so you're still going to have oil prices going up. This is why I think it might be too little too late, because the economic

0: You've got the new Fed chair in there. You know, 3 days after he went in, he said, I know that we need to lower interest rates to stimulate the economy, but we can't. We're probably going to have higher for longer, exact words. Right? It's like, okay, higher for longer, that's not good for the domestic economy.
1: Short-time pain, long-term gain. Nope.
0: Yeah. So let's look at real estate, for example. Very sensitive to interest rates. So right now...

supply, and so now people are saying, well, we'll just pull our houses off the market. That's not good for real estate. That's not good for homeowners, because what does that mean? Excess supply. Housing prices are going to have to come down to try to competitively outpace somebody else who's also got their house for sale. So I see real estate, not a collapse, but it might be a collapse, just like 2009. It's going to come down. This isn't going to be good for people's equity, for their homes, for their income, for anything, right? Now, you've also got an increase in 38 states of zombie foreclosures. Like, okay, zombies aren't real, right? But what is a zombie foreclosure? This means when you've been late on your payments for quite some time, your mortgage lender, whether it's JP Morgan Chase or Wells Fargo or whatever, are going to send you the nasty letter that says, we're going to foreclose on you because you're so far behind. Now,

0: Right. So as interest rates are climbing and are staying steady at high levels, the value of bonds is coming down. What is that? That's a bond market collapse. This is why all over the world, countries are getting out of bonds. Their sovereign debt is exploding. And interest rates are high. They can't afford to pay off their you know, debt service. The value of those bonds, when investors like you or me or retirees that say, we just need to sell. We need to get out because we need some income. We just need something, you know, in our bank accounts. And you sell the bonds, you're going to sell them at a lower price when interest rates are high. See, that's an automatic loss. So for the bond market to succeed, you need lower interest rates, not higher interest rates. So this is just like the late 70s, early 80s, all over again, which was a stagnant economy, high inflation, high unemployment, high interest rates. And back then, before electronic trading, right, you had these brokerage firms that had these rooms full of paper bonds stacked floor to ceiling. They had no liquidity. You couldn't get out of them because interest rates were going up. They just basically went into default mode, right? So this is where we are with the bond market.
1: Which so, let's be clear, though, the globalists were already planning this, but they wanted Kamala in while it happened. So Trump's instincts were right on his moves to block this, but then he got distracted, taken over, and then all the insider trading and corruption. It's a disaster, but still some good things are happening. But the globalists wanted the Great Reset. They want us so poor we can't have kids. They want a post-human world. They've said that's the plan. And so this dystopia is rolling, and they got billboards up around the country, first in San Francisco a month ago, now all over the country, saying replace your human employees with AI now. So as the economy gets worse, they pressure everybody to go to AI instead of leveraging up with employees that know how to use AI. And so this is a cannibalization. And so explain to us at five-year-old levels, myself included, how big a deal it is to have gold overtakes U.S. bonds as world's favorite investment. That's saying lack of confidence in the U.S., lack of confidence in the economy. That's crisis behavior. And then, you know, gold has historically, you know, is at an all-time high, but down a little bit right now with manipulation. How are they able to have the elites and institutions all hoarding it and all the moves saying it's the future, which is why I'm saying do it, but then they're still able to stop a major breakout? But first, addressing gold overtakes U.S. bonds as world's favorite investment. That is one of the biggest headlines ever.
0: So what does that tell us? That headline tells us that central banks around the world, they want gold. They don't want U.S. treasuries. Or else U.S. treasuries would be the number one asset that central banks hold. And you know what? Since the beginning of time, well, not the beginning of time, since like the 1940s, when the U.S. dollar became the world's reserve currency, it was the blue chip safe asset. And central banks would go into the dollar. Why? Because the risk of default was so small. Why? Because we're the United States, largest economy in the world. And we had this backdrop of a printing press that if we ran out of money, we could just print it. So the risk of default was very small. But now with everything going on, the geopolitical risks, political risks, economic risks, high interest rates, the U.S. dollar is tanking. Like, it's literally tanking as the BRICS nations say, we're going to de-dollarize the world. How do you de-dollarize the world? You get rid of our U.S. treasuries. What are central banks doing? They're not holding as many U.S. treasuries anymore.

gold has overtaken U.S. Treasuries as the number one reserve asset. Now, this is going to be very important what I explain here. So 27% of all assets held by central banks globally is now gold. The U.S. dollar has gone from 20, or the U.S. Treasuries have gone from 25% to 22%. So it's diminishing. Gold has overtaken it. So what does this say? It tells us about the fundamental relationships that what a bank is, right? So a bank, you know, the international monetary system, Alex, isn't built on currencies like a lot of people think. Oh, so the euro, the dollar.

0: money is actually settled.
1: But let's be clear. In the time of fiat currency and central bank digital currencies, everything is going to be food, land, skills, gold, silver, rare earth minerals, raw material is what all the elites have been flooding into for years. They're accelerating their flood into that while telling the public, get into digital so they can snatch it all up. I want to come back in a moment and talk about the time frame on this. And then Trump said over a year ago they were going to audit Fort Knox and then also go to New York and audit the vault there. Then they didn't. Now he said they are again. What does that mean? And we have all these weird movements of gold that you've been watching the last few years that you actually predicted this big race on gold. And the bigger question, how long can they slow the explosion of silver and gold when the real markets show it is the, you know, pig that wins the blue ribbon at the fair? There's just no doubt. I mean, it's just screaming it everywhere. And then still the best investment the last 3 years, but way underperforming, according to everything I've seen and what you're saying. How are they suppressing it? When is the breakout? And then separately, what does all this signify for the economy? And if we can't pull out of this now, what happens? Because we could have a correction. This sounds more like right now and take action.
2: Inflation is up. That's an issue. So how does Berkshire handle that with its businesses?
3: Well, we can't handle runaway inflation except not to be there. But there are dozens and dozens of countries that have experienced it. And, of course, you have countries that are going bankrupt like six or seven times. I mean, not having faith in the money does to a country. It turns it into something else. Yeah. And I've always hoped that the U.S. never does it, but we are not immune from it happening.
4: Dollar collapse means we keep continuing on where we are. Dollar devalues. We've got massive inflation. You raise interest rates to slow that inflation down. So the implications of that are bond market is toast because the value of bonds, the price of bonds comes down as interest rates rise. The inverse is also true. When interest rates come down, the value of bonds goes up. So as you raise interest rates, the value of bonds comes down. Who's allocated into bonds? The bond market is way larger than the equity market, the stock market. So you've got pension funds that are allocated into bonds, right? Anybody that's on a fixed income, banks are allocated into bonds. Consider this, an insurance company. Most insurance companies across the country are allocated about 90% into the bond market with their internal portfolios. What does an insurance company do? It pays beneficiaries when people die, right? So if the asset that they have to sell to pay those beneficiaries is coming down in price, this is going to have a cataclysmic effect on the insurance industry, on pension funds, on everything, and on the banking
1: system. And let's be clear, though, a dollar being the world currency is how we could just print it and buy whatever we wanted. If the world sees it like the Mexican peso or worse, we're screwed.
4: Yeah, because that was our get-out-of-jail-free card, right? We could print as much money as we want, and everybody around the world still needed the U.S. dollar. If you don't have reserve currency status like every other country, other than the one that has reserve currency status, when you print excessively, people no longer want your currency. Don't let the news scare you, but rather use the wisdom, the creativity that God gave you. Go into tangible assets that have zero counterparty risk. Silver was up over 140% last year. Since January 30th, when it corrected and it had a 50% correction, went down into the 60s, it's almost 90. Literally, since February, silver's up over 30%, Alex. 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
1: 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Nobody else of any size does that. That's real.

we're in an information war, and the millions of you out there watching have all the power in your hands. It's on record that the globalists and different predator groups hate this show, hate highbrow analysis that fuses all the different developments in the world together into an overall analysis system. But the old order is coming down. The globalists know that. They're trying to launch their new order that's even more tyrannical. But historically, in a fourth turning, the forces of good have a very good shot of getting back into control. Doesn't mean some utopia, but it means a golden age. That's what Trump talked about. And somehow he was on the right path, and over a year ago, about 6 months, 7 months into the new administration, went sideways. With the Epstein and the Israel lobby clearly blackmailing a bunch of people around him like Howard Lutnick, that's all confirmed now. And so many people said, hey, just be positive, shut up, he's better than Democrats. And I said, it's going to get worse. Once you start down the path of the dark side, forever it dominates your destiny. Consume you at will, to quote Yoda. And Trump's starting to try to pump the brakes, but Israel's not letting. And there's all these other factors as well, but Israel really is the 800-pound gorilla in the room right now. And so I want to get into, when I talked about an AI black hole, no one else is really explaining this. They're getting big pieces of it, and obviously it designed to get rid of your jobs, the way it's being rolled out, is the ultimate black hole, and Kirk's right about that. But there is a black hole up front that is already taking place that I'll explain here in a few minutes. But we're not here to make you panic, as we said years ago, the only threat will be Israel getting Trump to hit Iran or a new virus or something. And then indeed that happened. We were doing that to stop it from happening. It's the opposite of panicking. You're driving on a Colorado road and there's, you know, no guardrail and it's a two lane and you got to really pay attention because you could fall thousands of feet. You're not panicking. The fact you're like telling your wife and kids, hey, kids, stop fighting in the back. I got to really pay attention here. Okay. We're just saying, hey, we are not in Kansas right now, boys and girls. Be quiet, let daddy focus, because this is the time to be frosty. And it is insane how accurate my track record is. It's crazy how accurate Kirk Elliott is. But that's the guess you hear here are the people that are consistently right. I keep just pointing that out just to get you to reflect on that. And after Elliott leaves us, we got a huge guest on. And then after that, the Senate hearings confirming with the HHS presenting documents of millions dead from the shots and cancer viruses and turbo cancer. You're like, God, that's horrible. But the good news is it's coming out. And that's because we got Trump in and Kennedy. It's not like a unified group of evil. It's more like Trump thinking he's doing good, being manipulated. So it's a mixed bag. With Democrats, you know it's unified evil. So that's where I'm at. But Dr. Elliott, there's so many other angles and points this I want you to be able to go over. But I think people also want you to elaborate on what it means if, and I agree with you, that things getting really bad is irreversible. Now, obviously, if the strait continues to be closed and other things, it gets even worse from there. But if things ended tomorrow, which Israel's not going to let it stop.

So here's the problem. If it's not going to get there during the growing season, you're going to have yields on crops that are way less. So if there's a 270-day backlog, Alex,

0: on wanting them to not have nuclear weapons. No, he was not wrong. What the problem was is it lasted way too long.
1: The problem is he didn't listen to the Pentagon assessment and Eric Prince's assessment that it wasn't going to work.
0: Yeah, I mean, so now we've got this economic problem, right? And I don't think it's going to end anytime real soon. So do you remember, Alex? I know you do, because we talked about it like a month ago. When Michael Burry, who was the guy that the Big Short movie was made about, he said, you know what? I'm seeing the same fundamental issues in today's stock market that we were looking at in 2000. And it's like, wow, this is not good, because in 2000, the tech stock market bubble collapsed, 80% correction, 80. That's a big correction, right? It took people like 8 years just to break even again. Well, what was it during that time that he was actually pointing to? Right. So I've been doing some research over the last couple of weeks, and during that time, you know, stock markets were flying, but like the S&P 500, 20 of the 500 stocks, they were all tech stocks that caused this massive explosion in all-time highs in the stock market. What is it today? Today, different index, same scenario. The S&P 500 last week hit an all-time high. And people are thinking, wow, the stock market's booming. This is amazing.
1: Yeah, in layman's terms, why do we have the paradox of the stock market up and every other indicator bad? Well, it's simple. There's all this inflationary money. The elites still think the best place to stick their money, when it's not gold and silver, which they're doing as well, or as minerals or raw land, or buying a property, is in these markets for now. But when are they going to signal the exit? I know a lot of big money's already pulling out.
0: Now? I mean, literally, it's starting to happen now, right? So,
1: well, you're almost always right. You're saying the bubble is getting ready to bust.
0: Yes. And why? Because you compare this to 2000. The S&P 500 being at an all-time high right now is not because 400 of the S&P 500 stocks at all-time highs. It's 20 of them. What are the 20 stocks that are causing this massive inflation in the stock market, which some people think, oh, this is good? No, it's a very thin bull market by what? AI stocks. So instead of just the internet stocks of 2000, this is now AI stocks. 20 of them caused the S&P 500 to reach historical highs. So it doesn't take too much of a pullout of these AI stocks to collapse the entire market. This is what Michael Burry was pointing at. It's the exact same fundamental roadmap that caused the correction in 2000. So you're looking at these things, you know, going back to the Clinton administration, we gave up so much of our chip manufacturing and spy technology and satellite technology to the Chinese, right? And so now they're starting to control this market, right? And so if you want to destroy the U.S. stock market, all you have to do is focus on AI stocks. That's it, because it's those 20 shares that cause the S&P 500 to reach all-time highs. See, this is a problem when it's a very thin bull market. It's not widespread. It's not like the economy is booming. It's not like all these companies are profitable. No, it's AI stocks.
1: It's a one-crop economy based on speculation.
0: Yes, and begin to AI stocks. So now crypto is in this bloodbath, right? And it's like, well, wait a second. You're pulling out of crypto, going into AI. AI is about to be in a bloodbath, in my opinion. I think that we're not talking about months or years. We could be talking about weeks to months away from this happening. And it's like, I hate to make predictions like that. You know, but how do you derail Trump when he wants peace now in Iran, right? He wants peace, and he's going to actually do what he can do to try to reverse what has happened to the economy. But I don't think that he's going to get his wish on that, because it's gone too far down the road. This bubble is about to burst, and at the worst possible time, during a midterm election year. Right? It's like the globalists know this. The globalists know that their number one enemy to the globalist. Agenda is Trump making think it's gonna end, right? It's like it's so end anytime real soon. I think the stock market collapses. I think the bond market has already started its collapse. The de-dollarization of the world has happened. Central banks are pointing to that without actually saying it. How are they pointing to it? Because they're allocating into gold. They're allocating into an asset that has zero counterparty risk, like nothing. Gold isn't impacted by banks, by brokerage houses, by political risk, by currency risk, by geopolitical risk. It is what it is. It's almost like it's outside of the system. And during times of crisis, people will start to flock into gold and silver.
1: Absolutely. So let's do a quick pitch. Let's do a quick pitch to get back to the other news. I want to hit on this and finish up. This is so important. You've got the biggest gold and silver brokerage company in North America. You sell it at wholesale. It's cut and dry. No scams. You know, top rated. You also buy it back for nothing, which nobody else of any repute does. People can call the number or they can email, get a free consultation. You can also roll over financial instruments. People need to get into silver and gold now. That's a no-brainer. The elites are all doing it. And I go back to that question. Sure, in the last 3 years, it's been the best performing assets out there, period. Silver, particularly in gold. But it's still obvious with all these numbers, still suppressing it. Where should it be? How are they suppressing what should already be a continued meteor?

$100 a barrel, the entire world goes into an inflationary depression. See, they're going to want to stop that, right, at some point. Right, so it won't go up forever. It will end. As soon as this conflict ends, Alex,

0: central banks allocating into a no counterparty risk asset like gold tells us where the world is headed. Now, one other big thing that you've got with like the Clarity Act, for example. See, the world is going digital whether people like it or not. Whether it's central bank digital currency or decentralized finance or the distributed ledger blockchain, right?
1: The question is, what will be the infrastructure that's adopted?
0: Yes. So the Clarity Act is saying we want stable coins. We want the U.S. dollar tokenized. We want real-world assets tokenized. Jamie Dimon, head of J.P. Morgan Chase, was recently interviewed. We should watch that interview if you've got it, because it's only like a minute long. But traditional finance, the big bankers in the world, they are scared senseless about what's coming. And they should be.
1: Now, here's Jamie Dimon talking about it. Here's a clip.
2: So, you know, this is, it's complicated, and the government needs to do it thoughtfully. If they don't do it thoughtfully, it'll be a huge problem.
3: So are you happy with the way the Clarity Act is turning out?
2: No. No, because it allows them to effectively pay interest on deposits, stable coins, or something like that, without the protection that they should have. And it doesn't do anything for AML/BSA. It has almost no legal protections. So, no, the banks will not accept it that way.
3: And
2: the ABA, the small banks, the credit unions, not just the big guys. I'm not worried about stablecoin, but if it happened, I'm telling you, I would have nothing to do with it, and it would eventually blow up on its own. Okay, but that's my personal thing, but I do understand the concern of all the other banks. So,
3: well, the markup is coming. I mean, what are you going to do about it?
2: It is. We'll fight it. If we lose, we lose, and we'll live.
3: Okay.
2: But it will be fought. This will not be, no one's going to bow down to this guy, okay, or that company. And he's the only one,
3: yeah.
2: And he's spending hundreds of millions of dollars in Washington this thing.
3: He okay. said he, well, we're going to watch that one.
2: Yeah.
3: Wow. Well, I mean, this is turning into a big fight between the whole, you know, each industry. And you're talking about blockchain and getting blockchain out.
2: But we do blockchain.
3: You've been doing that for a long time.
2: We have Kinexys. We have JP. We're going to do it. I think it's a legitimate technology. I think stablecoin can be a legitimate payment system.
1: So decipher what all that means. There's a big fight over what system becomes the platform. And he's saying it's not FDIC protected, it's not insured. Unpack that for people that aren't economists.
0: Yeah, so traditional finance, these big banks, Alex, whether it's Bank of America, JP Morgan, Chase, Wells Fargo, you name it, they are scared senseless of stablecoins because they're not FDIC. They're not out of the traditional finance system. So what does this mean? Banks are going to lose demand for their products as people start to go digital. No wonder Jamie Dimon is freaking out and why he's mad at the CEO of Coinbase for promoting, you know, stable coins. Well, at the same time, JP Morgan has a stable, right? But they know that if this happens and we start moving into a digital world where there's stable coins that aren't FDIC insured, where the whole monetary system changes, banks as we know it are going to change and they're going to lose their luster. And what will that mean? You could have a massive run on the banks. See, this could have dramatic implications on banking as we know it, in the sense of we're still going to have banks in the form of digital currency and stable coins and on the blockchain, but traditional finance could go the way of the dodo bird.
1: So do you agree? I mean, look, this is a layman. Trump is doing a revolutionary act of decentralization with the current constellation of policies he has on stablecoin, Bitcoin, and all of this. This is really pissing the establishment off, which then goes to, why does he go to heel to Israel and so scared of the Epstein stuff, but he's willing to take on the global central banks? I mean, it's crazy.
0: It's crazy. Well, this is where Trump is trying to save the U.S. dollar, right? When the world is de-dollarizing and they don't want U.S. treasuries, the world is going digital on the form of blockchain. So why not have the currency, the U.S. dollar, that's tied to USDC and USDT and you know, the Trump's stablecoin, right? So people say, oh, Trump's just doing this for Trump's stablecoin. No, Trump is doing this to regain demand for the U.S. dollar.
1: No, I agree. There's lots of insider trading by him and his whole crew. But when it comes to him investing in Bitcoin and stablecoin, yeah, they're investing in what they support. I think that's totally fine. But absolutely, they're all in. So let's shift gears to this. When I talk about the current black hole of AI, because it's propping up the whole stock market, it's got government behind it, it's got executive orders,

0: give it liability protection with these key companies to do whatever they want. So they're ignoring laws, grabbing the water, doing whatever they want, and everything's being sacrificed to it, and then causes massive inflation in energy prices around existing areas, and just by the gravity of it being the only thing in the economy growing, everything is behind it. We're supposed to get out of its way, and so it's like a bulldozer or a wrecking ball, even before getting rid of people's jobs is already starting to happen. It's just been knighted or gifted as the chosen one, and can't be sued and can't be blocked. And I'm all, you know, for cutting regulations, but they're like, we all have regulations on us, nothing on them. It's like Mario Brothers when he eats the mushroom, he's invincible. And so to me, that's the black hole, is that this council of AI people he set up in these companies are literally now above the law, running wild, and then everyone's just stampeding, like you said, even out of Bitcoin into it to power it up. And then as the black hole gets bigger, everyone has to sacrifice more to it because it's making us commit to it, which is its own financial, historical, cultural gravity, which is the definition of a black hole. Does that make sense?
1: No, it absolutely makes sense. And here's where, you know what, for all of the viewers out there, I don't care if you like blockchain or not. I don't care if you like digital money or not. But what we're seeing with this Clarity Act is there's going
0: to
1: be...
0: It's like Native Americans. I don't care if you like gunpowder or not. The Spanish just showed up with it. Like, it's here.
1: Yeah. We're getting there. We're going there, whether you like it or not, right? So how is this Clarity Act going to end? Is the Senate going to pass it? Is the House going to pass it? What is going to happen with it? Is it going to pass? We'll see, right? I have a feeling it's all going to pass. It's all going to just go through because we're going into a digital world. But during this time of uncertainty, you've got massive volatility in all the markets. The banks are running scared. Crypto is actually in the middle of a bloodbath as people are going to AI. So in times of uncertainty, what do people do? They invest and reallocate into safety. This is why I'm such a proponent of tangible assets like gold and silver, why Warren Buffett is, why central banks are. Because during times of uncertainty and this volatility, and you're going to have ups and downs.
0: We're like in Minnesota in December telling the 10-year-old when they go to school, wear your coat. I mean, this is the easiest sell in the galaxy. People need to get into gold and silver right now. How do they do it? And tell us about financial instruments, how easy it is with you guys. You're the professionals. I can make literally 10 times the money with scammers. I don't do that, folks. We fund this place the old-fashioned way, real products at the best prices. That's what we do. But people need to support you. That supports us, and it's the right move. It's a win-win for everybody. If you don't call Dr. Kirk Elliott, if you don't sign up for a free consultation, you're insane. Dr. Elliott.
1: I mean, it's real simple. Number one is don't invest in the wrong kind of gold and silver. Not all gold and silver is created equal. Don't buy commemoratives. Don't buy high-grade semi-numismatic collectible garbage because the premium is too high and it takes you forever to recover from that if you can at all. And it could be illiquid. Right? It means when you go to sell it, if it's a collectible at a thin market, you're not going to be able to get rid of it. So we just do bullion.
0: Somebody will buy it at spot. Somebody will buy it at wholesale. They're just not going to buy it for what the market be paid.
1: Oh, yeah. If you paid 200% over spot for it and you sell it at spot, why didn't you just buy bullion, which is like 13% over spot? You lose all of that.
0: Do five more minutes. We got to explain this for 5 minutes, and then I'm going to shift gears to this news. Folks, we got huge news coming up. Oh, Trump, wait till you see what he just did. A whole bunch of developments. This is insane. But I love Tucker, but he goes against a gold company and does like hour-long documentaries explaining this. It's simple, okay? Spot is what it is in the ground. Nobody gets that. Wholesale is marked every day. It's type in wholesale. It's, you know, on the stock exchanges, all that. You see what wholesale is, that's what Elliott sells it for. And then it's from certified companies, it's pure. It's not top rated, it's not rocket science, it's so easy. But I have friends and family still go, I'm confused. That's the shipwreck, Ed. I mean, they say it's a, you know, or this special coin, blah, blah, blah, blah, blah, blah, blah. And I'm just like, it's easy, highest rated. Get it wholesale, get it now. He buys it back with no cost. Nobody, I mean, how's he the number one? Because there's enough smart people to do that. And how's he do it at that price? You got to be big to be able to do this because of the overhead. I mean, I get why most of these gold companies rip people off. They want to make a bunch of money quick. Not Kirk Elliott. He wants the long game, baby. We'll be right back.
2: 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You can also...
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6: 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It's 605-562-4209. 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

0: we got a huge guest, military expert, defense contractor, you name it, really smart guy. Stephen Kuhn joining us coming up the next hour to cover all the new developments and big breaking news that just happened with Trump and Iran. But Dr. Kirk Elliott is an amazing economist, also a theologian, been on the board of the Focus on the Family, you name it, one of the most important Christian organizations in America, promoting American values, Christianity. But just in closing, Kirk's marketing strategy has never been to bash the competition. And I've known about Kirk for 20 years, and we were having dinner like 3 years ago, and he was coming on as a sponsor. I said, I think now it's time to get the marketing. He said, no, you're right. He said, I really don't want to attack the other companies, but I feel whenever you're ready, we'll do it. But, I mean, it's basically everybody. And it makes gold and silver look bad because these people are out there doing that because the public doesn't understand it. It's so easy, folks. Buy gold and silver bullion at wholesale. You can look every day what the price is. I mean, what's wholesale gold and silver? Platinum, anything. You know. And then you get it from them with a little processing fee, and then they buy it back for nothing with no cost. That's unprecedented. It's so easy. There, my problem is because whenever I have a sponsor, even though I trusted them, I call up and talk to people and do it. Because I had a few gold sponsors come on promising they'd do what Kirk did and then not doing it. So I just said, I'm done with gold for like 14 years. Because the other company that was Moral couldn't make money at the low cost, so they shut down. So I couldn't find a Moral company. It was time to just get out of it. And I'm like, the problem we get with Elliott's people is they're too low pressure. I mean, we're talking like no blood pressure here. Okay, they're like, oh, you sure? Well, what about your own? But that's because they're the real deal, folks. You want to get in there. You want to get a consultation, financial information, you want to roll over. But just 2 minutes on what to look out for. Basically, it's real simple. Anybody not selling wholesale, right?
1: Yeah, so give just a brief layman's explanation. Then they pull the metal out of the ground, they dig their tunnels, they drive it to the refinery, they melt it down, make it into a coin or a bar. That's wholesale. That's usually 3 to 5% over spot. We charge 8% on top of wholesale. When you liquidate, we charge zero. See, all dealers around the country are getting at wholesale. So then why are some people charging 200% over spot? Because it's commission.
0: Well, let me ask you, what's the average ripoff? Like 40%?
1: Yeah, when you're dealing with semi-numismatics, 40 to 200%?
0: No.
1: I mean, it's insane.
0: I have these companies. Right. I had them laugh at me last week. They go, well, look, we're not ripping people off. We're doing 40. That's standard. Come on, man. 2.5 million right now. A month. And I'm just like, and I said, I'm not doing it. They just laughed at me. Well, hey, you go ahead and act like that. You go ahead and behave like that.
1: I mean, that's how they can afford to pay $2.5 million a month. Right? I mean, it's insane. So these companies, if you ever see a collectible, a commemorative, and you talked about it early on. It's like you have that for a fundraiser for the Voice of Freedom, right? That's not an investment. That is to help you. That is how you should look at that stuff. Look at it as a collectible. Look at it as a way to help. But don't invest in that. It doesn't have a good ending.
0: I don't know how these people sleep at night telling people that

0: is a good investment. And then, I mean, I know the average is like 40% routinely, 200%. I mean, I want to, it's like bank robbery. I could not do that to my listeners.
1: I mean, I couldn't either. And if anybody wants to read about the intricacies of that, Dale Whitaker wrote a great book called The Gold Grift. It's fantastic. It explains all of it. But literally, these companies will make their own commemorative coins that they are the only ones that sell those. There is not liquidity on the backside of that. Right? There's just not. So that's why bullion is so important. It's 100% liquid because it's a global commodity used for manufacturing. You press a button, you sell it, and we don't charge anything when you liquidate it. You could do that in an IRA. You could do that with an old 401k. You could do it with a current.

0: want you all to know something. Alex Jones was right.
1: Alex is right about far more than he's wrong.
2: Alex has been right on for over a decade.
3: I don't care how you slice it, dice it, flip it up, or rub it down. Alex Jones was right.
0: Think about how frustrated we are if you've been awake for a year or two. Imagine being like an Alex Jones or those guys who've been awake for like decades.
1: Alex Jones called this years ago. Years ago.
4: Alex Jones never bought the Russia hoax. Not for a second.
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8: Between the time when the oceans drank Atlantis and the rise of the sons of Arius, there was an age undreamed of. And on to this, Conan, destined to bear the jeweled crown of Aquilonia upon a troubled brow. It is I, his chronicler, who alone can tell thee of his saga. Let me tell you of the days of high adventure.
9: Leading a frontal assault on the lies of the New World Order, it's Alex Jones.

0: a couple years, and every time I watch it, I'm like, that's all absolutely accurate. I don't know why we didn't try to get him on sooner, but we asked him to come on yesterday. Boom, he's here. Really impressive stuff, Stephen Kuhn. Bronze Star recipient, combat vet, co-founder of what's became Germany's AFD. He lived in 10 countries, worked inside intelligence, European politics, and his partner's Ukrainian. He wrote 5 books on how citizens take their government back, and as a movement to do that, he built the movement to prove it. Join tab.us, Stephen Kuhn, K-U-H-N. So I played a video yesterday of him, let's see, 4 minutes long, saying Ukraine already doesn't exist. And I basically said this myself. I mean, like, oh, I said it first. No, I mean, it's a fact. Like you said, this has already happened. It's just he does it really good and succinctly, and he's also over there. And this is the model, though, and it came out in Vietnam when they leaked the Pentagon Papers that they knew it was just about a war game and money-making with you know, McNamara and Westmoreland and the rest of them. So the journey is the destination. So this Iran war, the world economy by BlackRock and the globalists is a bigger target than Iran. The Russia-Ukraine war, the primary target is the world economy and global consolidation and NATO army. And so I wanted to get him to get into all that, but also pick his brain about how he sees this unfolding. Now, no doubt this 97-day war has wrecked the economy, baked in for years. Trump now gets it, jamming the brake, but we're learning he's not in control, which we already knew. Israel, we got big developments on that, is swooping in. Everybody knows I'm not an Israel phobe, don't have a hard-on for them until now. It used to be China was the main power block and some others. Israel sees the vacuum and is really trying to take over and admitting it. And so MTG's put out a letter saying basically this is treason. I agree. You know, we've got Netanyahu thanking members of Congress. Trump hasn't responded yet. The Republican Party has put it in the Official Defense Authorization Act, the biggest bill every year. And they're trying to pass, literally turning everything over to the Israelis. All the intelligence from DARPA to weapons development to lifetime integration. I mean, this is beyond treason. She says the United States of America is a sovereign nation. Section 224 of the 2027 National Defense Authorization Act must be removed. Our military should not be integrated in any capacity with a foreign country's military. And Israel's famous for spying on us. I've interviewed for decades probably 100 CIA agents and Mossad whistleblowers, famous ones. And they're like, no, Israel's the biggest on infiltrating, spying, and selling your secrets, particularly the United States. So imagine putting 10,000 Jonathan Pollards in everything, okay? And Pollard's bragging about how they held us a nuclear blackmail in 73, and they're doing it again. And then Ben-Gavir's saying it. So when Israel gets cornered, folks, which it put itself in this position, it's going to double down. So you've got this letter from Netanyahu. There's a bunch of these going out thanking Congress for supporting. So when they say, oh, we're no longer going to be on the U.S. tit, no, they'll now be inside the Pentagon with tens of trillions of missing money, co-owners of the military-industrial complex that Eisenhower warned us of. So you think our military-industrial complex is bad? Israel is engaged in a coup at the heart of the deep state. I mean, there are not words to describe the magnitude of this. So Stephen Kuhn, join tab.us. We'll get into that movement and more at Stephen Kuhn on X. Give us your overall, go wherever you want here first, and then I want to drill into this and see where you think we're going in the future and then what we can do, because obviously baked into the EU and here, because we know the left's a false paradigm with the globalists to trigger race war, civil insurrection, anytime real populists try to stop all these multinational interests coming in. And we all talk about Israel all day, but it's just the mechanism for BlackRock and the remnants of the British Empire, I think, to try to prop up their system and get control. So I think we can't get too tunnel visioned on Israel, though it's clearly the funnel and the mechanism. But we are at the crossroads here. I don't think anybody can deny that. And the whole future destiny of humanity is being decided, I think, in the next year. So, Stephen, thank you so much for being here.
1: Thanks, Alex. I appreciate it. Well, I mean, you nailed it with the imperial financial structure from the UK and the globalists fighting against the sovereignists, which, you know, it's a two-sided war. The question is what we're going to get after that, right? What's going to happen? If we're going to have the same kind of structure just controlled by somebody else, and then we have, of course, all of the, all of the technocrats on top of it as well. So let's see what comes out of this. But right now they're breaking the arms. But if we go to Ukraine, I just want to make it real simple for everybody, you know. Arming the troops is a money machine. The destruction of the country is a money machine. The rebuilding contracts were already written before the war even ended. And the land, some of the most fertile land on the planet, not to mention the natural resources. And who owns that land? Just go look it up. And that's why Ukraine doesn't exist for me. There's nothing left. The government's owned, the land is owned, the infrastructure is owned, the rebuilding is owned, the weapons are owned, everything's owned by somebody else outside.

0: instead of left.
1: Excuse me?
0: Elaborate on what's happened to Ukraine and how many have left.
1: Yeah, okay, so we have different, you know, contradicting reports, but there was a new report that came out that it said 2 million Ukrainians have died, right, in the war. Then you have, don't forget the natural deaths, and don't forget those that are maimed or wounded. And then you have some say up to 6 million that left the country. You know, I know in Hungary took a bunch, Turkey took a bunch, Germany, Switzerland, they took a bunch, the UK, I know Ireland took a bunch as well. So you're looking at 25% of the population gone right now, gone, completely gone from the country. And a lot of those do not want to or are not going back. And the whole fact is that the country that they want to go back to, it won't exist anymore from what they left. It just doesn't exist anymore. It's as simple as that. And, you know, anyone who fights that is just not looking at reality. And I hate
0: and you
1: to say
0: explain
1: it like
0: in your
1: that,
0: video, and sorry, I didn't want to interrupt you, so I was eating about a sandwich when you stopped. And your great 4-minute video you nailed, we played yesterday. This was, and I've seen all the documents, which obviously you have too. You're not just saying this. That's why you said this is a fact. They pre-planned this, they set it up, fight the last Ukrainian. There's a sick plan to then implode the economies, come in with a Marshall Plan to prop up the EU dictatorship, and then bringing down Russia is a secondary goal, they admit. So that's what's so crazy is the finance ministers of Europe admit this cold-blooded evil. Now you have basically the Slavic Civil War where they, you know, think they're fighting for their honor, and it's all a sick lie.
1: Yeah, they're using their honor as a weapon, you know. And look, this war has been planned since 2019. It was written in the EU documents. There was an EU parliament member that wrote the entire plan. And you can find it online. It isn't like it's hidden or anything. This isn't some kind of conspiracy theory. This is fact. They wrote it down. They're following that doctrine, if you will. And think about it, Alex. If you wanted to take over a country because of its natural resources, because of its proximity to Russia, because of the ability to have a station that close to
0: you
1: Russia,
0: you trick it into a war, act like you're their saviors, and once they are shredded, you divide it all up.
1: Exactly. That's exactly what's happening. We can see it right now. Like I said, everything's owned already. No, Ukraine doesn't own anything anymore. The only Ukrainians that own anything are the people that are taking all the money.
0: Yeah,
1: and
0: 3 years ago, Larry Fink became the national. Center up. Larry Fink became the national manager of the economy in the emergency. So BlackRock and the globalists, literally the Rothschilds, literally own it.
1: Yeah, exactly what they own. You know, I had a friend call me the other day. He works at a sales company that sells yachts, and there's a 4-year waiting list for building yachts in this one company that he services, and every single one of those yachts comes from Ukraine. Super yachts. I'm talking $500 million yachts. I'm not talking like little, you know, skippers or something. And this is just something that's just another, you know, nail in the coffin. And you can see this. You can trace this all publicly. You know, all of the shadow companies and all the holdings and all these things where all this money's going, billions and billions of dollars spread out all over the world is supposed to be, rebuilding or arming Ukraine. And the problem is this. The narrative is so thick that Putin and Russia is bad. I'm not saying he's good. I'm just saying, when I focus on Ukraine and I say, this is what's happening in Ukraine, people completely glaze over that and say, oh, you support Putin. They don't see the facts. They don't want to see the facts. They don't care about the facts. They want to be right. And that's all that matters. I don't care if I'm right. It doesn't matter to me. I'm just showing you what I know, all the experience I have, all these different places I've lived in, the governments that I've worked in, you know, probably 6 or 7 governments in Europe, including the U.S. I've worked in as well. So it's just all information. I take all information, I triangulate it, and in the middle somewhere where they all overlap, that's the truth, and that's what I put out.
0: Well, you're totally on target, as you said. We have shown all the proof of all this, but here we are 4.5 years into this. Iran, obviously Trump was set up. Now he knows it's a trap, but it's not stopping. I said before he got back in, I said Iran war will be how they try to sabotage the recovery, the real target, the world economy. But how is it going for the globalists? You know, their primary goal of making a bunch of money and centralizing control, that's happened. But it's woken the world up. The Republicans are probably going to lose the midterms. So it's derailing the economy. That makes BlackRock happy as well. So the globalists are getting short-term victories. But the awakening I'm seeing down the road, I don't see it going well for them.
1: Well, you can always look at desperation as a guide of how it's going, and they're moving faster and faster and harder and more blatantly, obviously, moving into, you know, public view, so to say. And that's a big sign that they're panicking.
0: I speak to that. Absolutely. I mean, Israel has got the NDAA to literally merge with all intelligence, all live-time telemetry, all integrated systems. I mean, this isn't just they get all the intelligence. They are in it. This is true. I mean, that to me was, I said that when it first broke last week. I said, this is ultra desperate.
1: Yeah, it's absolutely desperate. And also the lies direct to the camera that everyone knows. I mean, you could have a report that says this, and then they'll lie about it in the next report and smile and go about their way as if nothing is. And you also see the followers or the, let's say, the people that profit from the globalists. Because, look, we always talk about the big bad Trump or the big bad, you know, Netanyahu, whoever. They're a problem because they're the face of the problem. But the real problem is the infrastructure underneath, right? All the button pushers, the button pushers, the T-crossers, the I-dotters that keep an eye, blind eye, because, hey, I'm just, I'm nobody. I'm
0: yeah, they're called the collaborators.
1: Yeah, exactly. They're all collaborators. But I get it, Alex, because we have what we call in America weaponized debt. Every American has $115,000 debt on their back right now. And if you step out of line, we saw it in COVID. You step out of line, you lose your job, you lose your livelihood, you lose your house. The whole works.
0: You get
1: right?
0: $1.5 billion judgment run by a CIA rig court.
1: Oh yeah, yeah.
0: I know a little bit
1: and
0: about
1: so
0: that.
1: So when what? Yeah, I know you do.
0: No, I experienced it. No,
1: I know you did more than once. I think, right?
0: Oh yeah, it was a lot of fun.
1: Yeah, Alex. Well, and that's the thing. So on one side, you understand citizens, and this is why I started TAB in the first place, Take America Back. Because I saw that all of these people up here, this isn't really the problem. The problem is all the way down to the local governments, people that are beholden through debt, that are taking small little bribes to pay their bills and pay their car bill and, you know, all this kind of stuff. And they end up being stuck. And look, corruption doesn't come for the bad guys. They come for the good guys. And it's
0: absolutely no. I've been
1: smile.
0: Offered $50 million a year to sell Obama, and they can't do it. I said no.
1: Yeah.
0: That's the thing. Trump,
1: yeah.
0: Maybe Israel, we know, gave him this last election $500 million. I mean, they bought the presidency for $500 million. I mean, that is just pathetic.
1: Yeah, I know. I know there was Miriam Adelson gave something like $250 million. I don't know about the other $250 million, but yeah, I saw that.
0: Yeah, no, there's a bunch of Israeli PACs. It's about $500 million is what I've tracked. Yeah.
1: Wow, that's crazy. Yeah.
0: That's still chicken feed to be given the entire access to the defense budget.
1: You know, let's Alex, we got to have hope, man. Hope dies last. They say it in Germany all the time. Hoffnung stirbt zuletzt. Hope dies last. Let's
0: no,
1: hope
0: no,
1: that
0: I
1: this
0: have a lot of hope
1: because
0: people are getting really pissed and awake. My only point is, well, let me ask you this one. Let's just look at Iran as a case point example. The Pentagon said the Middle East probably won't fall, 90%+ chance it closes the strait. But Trump listened to Netanyahu and Mossad. Now he's here. Now he's attacking Netanyahu. Is that for consumption? Is that to blame Netanyahu as an off-ramp? I mean, where do you see the Iran crisis going?
1: You know, it's hard to say because it's flip-flop so much. But the information that I have is, well, let's just look at it this way. The Strait of Hormuz, Iran's taking payments in crypto, correct? Where's that crypto? It's USDT. Where are they going it through? They're going through Tether, which is Lutnick's company or Sun's company in South America. So they're already working together, right? So there's something there that we're not seeing. They're already working together in one way or form. I mean, if they're using USDT and Tether, which is an American company in South America where a lot of the tech guys are going to, as we saw with Peter Thiel the other day, he's moving down there.
0: So you just nailed it. I saw your video on that a few weeks ago. Exactly. Lutnick wrote the tariffs.
1: Yeah.
0: And even the Supreme Court sent him letters saying this would have been supported, but it was written wrong. Then he buys up all the insurance on companies that bought insurance for tariffs for 25% on the dollar, makes billions off it with his kids and his company, and it's the same story. So it looks like actually the administration is being run just for insider trading.
1: I'm sure it's more than that, but that's definitely one of the big profits. And I don't want to say it's the entire administration. There's probably bits and pieces of it in there. But if you're in there and you're not saying anything, you're complicit, a collaborator, just like you said. I don't know. We have an integrity problem, Alex. We have a massive integrity problem. Also, one of the reasons why I wrote, The Citizen Servant Leader and the five books for the doctrine that
0: and
1: actually
0: trains citizens.
1: And I want to
0: have you on. I haven't read your books yet, but I'm really impressed. I want to read your books. I want to get you on a bunch about each book. We'll do that. But, yeah, just 35,000-foot view then. I mean, just guessing or estimation. What happens with Russia? obviously, Putin says, get your people out 2 weeks ago. They're increasing bombardments.
1: Yeah.
0: This is all coming to a head. Iran holds the cards right now. They know that. What happens there? This looks like a disaster for Trump, a disaster in the midterms.
1: Well, look at it this way. You know, Ukraine sees they're losing. So what have they started doing? They started attacking civilians. So they're hitting civilians in Russia now. And Russia's like, okay, we're done with this. So they fired back, and they hit a few civilians on a lot. He's one of the biggest strengths that Putin has in this war, like him or not, is restraint. You know, if this guy would have had any restraint, he could have taken Ukraine in a few weeks or months, if you will, because he's never unleashed the big boys, right? So I feel like Russia is just going to put an end to it somehow, some way. But I can't get out of my head that as they were in Alaska, they were making deals. So part of this is show, part of this is real. When it comes to and when it comes to Ukraine, in my opinion, as much as I love the country and my wife loves her country and my in-laws love their country, they are not owned by anything Ukrainian anymore. It's not a sovereign state. It hasn't been for a while, and is now completely beholden and taken by sort of globalist financial infrastructure, the whole works, right? And the military industrial complex. Iran, you know, I have to feel like you have to look at the difference between the IRGC and the leadership. It looks like the IRGC are the ones that are holding out, and the leadership wants to make deals. And since they have that scattered effect of no central leadership in IRGC right now, each little pocket is doing their own thing, apparently. And they are, you know, fighting against the American, you know, whatever you want to call it. Which is making it difficult for any kind of peace deal, because you get conflicting information all the time, because there's no centralized government anymore, because the IRGC wants to keep going, and the government doesn't, apparently.
0: And that's why the mullahs saw what happened in Iraq. They set up this. They set up this parallel system, and so even though the mullahs now want to make a deal, they can't, which is kind of the genius of the original plan.
1: Yeah. Good point. Good point. I don't know.
0: I saw Marco Rubio like a month and a half ago saying, we've killed all their leadership. That's why they won't give up, because they're so pathetic, because they have no coordination. I'm like, no, that's actually a strength, that they're broken up into all these different units with their most radicals running it and not giving up.
1: Yep. Yeah. Well, it's huge, because they mean, you when you don't have direct communication on the battlefield, you are in charge, period. You have to make the best decision. And what's the decision when you're a soldier, when you're a diehard soldier?
0: Fight.
1: When you're especially into an ideological war, right? Especially in an ideological war, you're going to fight to the death. Simple as that. Whether there's a commander there or not, you're now the commander. And you will fight to the, I mean, we did it. When I was in Iraq, and I was in combat in Iraq, same thing. You know, we lost our command. We lost weapons, the whole works. We just kept going. It wasn't going to end until we ended it. So, I think we have an issue there that we're trying to get. You know, economy is one thing, finances are another thing, but then you have the people, right? And people always forget about the people. The whole world forgets about the people. I have some very good Iranian friends all over the world. I had 75 employees in Hamburg, Germany, when I had a company there. They were all Iranian, right? Persian, Iranian, whatever. You know, some people argue about that. And some of the best, most educated, smart people on the planet, passionate, kind. The whole works, and they're over there suffering right now, right? And some people say, "Oh, that's a Western shill sort of idea that you have there." No, they talk to me, right? Their families talk to me. You know, I did one video on Iran. I did a lot of videos on Iran, but I did one video. Man, I got like 3 million views, and I was inundated with invitations all over the world to go visit these Iranians that thank me for actually putting it out there. And that just shows you the truth behind it, right? And the truth behind it is, whether it's Ukraine, whether it's Africa, whether it's Iran, it's the people that matter. And you're one who speaks to this. We're so many more than them. If we just stand up finally and unite in one way or another, in one, you know, direction or another, we can actually win and break this whole cycle. But this narrative loop, the fractals and the patterns that you see all over the world are the same thing. It's a playbook. You can literally read like a playbook. Oh, this is happening now. This is going to happen next. And this is going to happen next. And then this is going to happen. It happens in every country and every situation.
0: And what's key is the globalists know about the cycles. They don't even so much control things. They ride the cycles. The good guys can learn the cycles and then defeat the globalists by doing the right thing in the cycle. It's like a surfer knows how to jump on a wave.
1: Yeah, exactly. And it's funny you say that because I think you said that, I don't know, a couple of years ago. I think you already said it. I remember you saying that a couple of years ago, and that's what put me on that trip when you said it. As I was like, why don't we just do what they're doing, but for good instead of bad? It can't be that hard, right? And here's the thing, is a lot of conservatives, a lot of people say, like, I will never do something like that. That has no morals. You don't have to do something without morals. You can do the same playbook, but add morality and integrity to it and move forward in the same manner. You see it happening. That's what we're doing with TAB.
0: I mean, imagine you're out. I'm not a good surfer. I've got on the board a few times, but you're out there taking a class. You see the waves. You learn how they work. You get on them. They're riding waves to attack us. We have to learn how the waves come in to get on the wave for good. That's all we're saying is seize the destiny, like Julius Caesar said. We'll be right back. The very best, strongest methylene blue from a medical grade company that produces it for medical firms. Instead of using radioactive iodine, you know, to track stuff before surgeries, they're more and more using methylene blue. So I told Bigley, I said, get me wherever the highest rate it is. So they spent like 6 months and said, where is it? And they said, oh, this is a medical firm in Florida. They don't even sell this for human consumption, though it's great for that. And I'm like, okay, great. So some bottles of it came in, sat there about a week. Because I'd taken methylene blue before, barely felt any energy, knew it was really good for your mitochondria. You know, so it's time to sell it. We're going to do it. Kennedy's promoting it just a year and a half ago, almost years ago. They're like, hey, boss, you know, it's coming out tomorrow. You got to cut the ads. I'm like, well, I haven't tried it yet. This better be good. And so the show ends, and I had a glass of iced tea, just like I do today. Okay? And I take one dropper and put it in the iced tea. And so I only drink half the iced tea. So I took half a dropper, and all of a sudden I'm like feeling warm and like electricity in my hands. I'd forgotten I'd taken it because I'm busy doing stuff at the show. And I go into my bathroom, and I take my shirt off, and I turn red. Not like hives, like it was distributed. I'm already pretty tan. You know, tan good, a little bit Native American, the benefits of that. But I was like even redder, and I was like, what is this? And I'm like, electricity. I go, oh, that's what people say methylene blue does if it's really good. And I was like, and I started feeling so good. I was like, this is kind of scary. And about an hour into it, I go, I hope this stops because it was getting too good. That happened to Derek. He took it and said, I'm scared to take it. I just thought he was on acid. So it's psychoactive everything, okay? I mean, this is not a freaking game, okay? It skips the oxygenation process, two steps in the cells, and all this other wild stuff. And so my medical doctor 6-7 years ago, wellness clinics all over the state, he's got like 5, 6, 7, 8 degrees. It's ridiculous. He said, and by the way, I want you to get methylene blue. It'll be USP grade. Just get it wherever. Just make sure it's USP grade, meaning it's, you know, medical grade. And I ordered it and tried it and really didn't feel any energy. But I'm sure it was good for me, but I'd forget to take it. So I was like, okay, everybody wants methylene blue. I know it's good. We'll get it. We'll sell it. You'll get the best. I take this, and it is nothing like any methylene blue I ever took. I mean, it is strong. It's amazing. But just like Group told me with the pure atomic iodine that it would do great stuff with my skin, those liver spots I had, you can go back to shows 14, 15 years ago before Group came along, and you can see those spots I had. They're gone, baby. Gone, literally gone. It's amazing. But within 2 weeks of taking the methylene blue, the guy I trained with was like, hey, are you on something? Did you get a steroid prescription or something? I was like, no. And he goes, well, what's going on? I mean, you're losing weight even quicker, and now you used to have trouble doing 10 pull-ups, and you just did 20. And man, you're like pushing like on the leg press twice what you were a month ago. What the hell's going on, dude? You're like glowing. And Sean Johnson told the story, and I said, it's methylene blue. He's a former Navy SEAL, Navy SEAL trainer, all that. He took it, gave his testimony about how within 30 minutes he was all zinned out and it was crazy and everything. This stuff really works. Now, when you first take it, you get the crazy effects psychologically. You always feel the energy some, but as it builds up, it's not even a tolerance. It's when your body hasn't had this, it really notices it. But the first time you take it, I say take a quarter dropper. Talk to your physician, too, because if you're on SSRIs or some other drugs, it'll make you jump off a building. I mean, people have taken methylene blue when they're on Prozac and they jump off buildings. Okay, that's rare. Usually women just pull their clothes off and start having orgies and stuff. I mean, I'm serious, okay? I mean, like, you want to go cuckoo town, take this with SSRIs and you're going to cuckoo town because that's how strong this is, okay? That's what this does, and we know it's good for you. But this is not a joke, okay? I don't sell crap.
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3: Waging war on corruption. It's Alex Jones coming to you live from the front lines of the InfoWar.
0: You know, I feel like I'm jumping into the famous Alex Jones interruptions here, because the better the guest, the more I do it, because I get excited. But I've been watching Stephen Kuhn for years, and everything he says I think is dead on. And it really inspires me to hear that I helped inspire him a few years ago with some of my ideas, because there's so many great men and women out there, every race, color, and creed in the world that I've run into and know in business and life. And I'm like, God, what would it be like if they got engaged against the globalists? Because you can't just oppose the globalists. You have to create an alternative system as well. And also realize they're not all powerful. It's just that we don't even admit they exist. So much of my 32 years on air was just getting people to admit there were these different deep states and powerful predator groups. So we got to get you, we still got about 25 minutes left, but we got to get you back up on a commercial-free podcast, happy to come on your show, whatever, to go through your books, your ideas, to take America back, what you're doing. And it doesn't mean you'll save the world or I'll save the world, but we'll all inspire each other. And this fertile ground of tyranny, because the globalist answer to the awakening, the Great Awakening, is tyranny, and the Great Reset is going to just energize this movement. And so I see us already turning the tide. I want to be optimistic, but we got to admit how bad things are. So I can ask a million questions, but please continue with the larger situation, the key points you want to add. And then, again, I can't quit harping on this, the boldness of the National Defense Authorization Act, literally trying to integrate everything, live-time integration. You've been in the military and intelligence. People probably don't know what that means. I talked to guys I know. So I already knew what it meant, but I've made some calls to Army Special Operations. They'll be like, oh, God, we're all freaking out. I mean, this is crazy. This is a total coup. So please continue.
1: A lot of it is show. A lot of it is theater. They got to keep us distracted. The narrative is what keeps us in the emotional loop, that keeps us raging against each other. You know, when you go online and you're triggered, it doesn't matter if you're triggered positively or negatively, it's a trigger. And that's a narrative. And that narrative is to keep you away from the facts. The way to look at the facts is to separate yourself from any kind of reaction. If you have a reaction, don't comment, don't reply, don't rage. Think for a second, who's benefiting from this? Who owns this? Why am I being so upset about this right now? Is it something that I agree with or what I disagree with? And why do I agree or disagree? These are the things that you got to do to get out of this loop. This is literally psychological programming. You know, I have a friend, Chase Hughes. I don't know if he's ever been on your show, but you probably know who he is. We talk about this all the time.
0: Yes.
1: I've been in the system. He teaches people how to do this, right? And so he's actually the co-author of the fifth book, Incorruptible, that actually went through this whole process of how you get out of these loops, right? You get out of the corruption. You get out of the narrative. You get out of the loop. I mean, otherwise, we're stuck in a downward spiral. But I have a simple math problem to fix it in America. And I know we want to stay on this globalist thing, so if you give me a second, I would like to go through that.
0: No, go wherever you want.
1: All right, cool. So in America, 3,144 counties. There's about 100,000 vacant precinct seats in America right now, about 200,000 local government seats. There's three mayors in North Dakota right now, empty seats, no one's even running. 70% of all local elections are single runners, means there's nobody contesting them. If we take 10 people per county, that's 31,444 people in all of America, 1 in 8,000 adults, or 1/100th of 1% of all Americans, and we can take America back, 31,444 people. Alex, it's that simple. It's a math problem. That's it. That's how we can take it back, because all corruption starts at the foundation. You know, let's say Raytheon builds a new factory in your county, right? The county gives them a tax break. Who ends up paying the taxes to the state? You do, as the employee who works there, ends up paying the taxes to the state for Raytheon. Raytheon signs a contract with Ukraine, sends weapons over there. Next thing you know, they're sending kickbacks back to America. And it just goes on and on and on like that. So all politics start local. We are the republic. The people are the republic. And people ask me all the time, you know, we have on our website, find your seat. Go to the website, jointab.us. Click on find my seat. Put in your zip code, and it'll show you the vacant seats in your county. Click on it and apply. And within a week, you can be in a seat making decisions. That's what it's about.
0: Well, this is such a big deal that there's thousands of seats with no one even running, many of them headless horsemen. It's literally a zombie situation.
1: Yeah. Exactly. And I have, there's a guy in one of the very earliest guys that I have is Eric Bodenstab from Colorado. He's running. He just started. He's like, I got to do this. Steve, I have to listen to you. I got to do this. We got a guy in Gary in Maricopa County. Within 1 week, he was a precinct captain. And now he's speaking at the state capitol to the governor. I mean, it's incredible. These are just normal people that didn't even know what a precinct seat was, right? We have the and people say, I'm not a politician. It's real simple. You go in, you keep your integrity intact, and listen to the people you represent and do what they want you to do. That's a politician. That's what representative means, right? They're representative of the people, for the people. It's that simple. There's no big mystery behind being a politician at that level. Above that, it's pay to play. And we got to stop that. And the only way we can stop it is to take it back.
0: Some people are asking, why are there mayors all over with no mayor? Why are there city councils, nobody there, school boards? It's because the city managers and the bureaucrats actually like it like that when everybody's asleep. Because there's people there running it. It's just not citizen. It's just not elected people.
1: Exactly, and it's the same thing. Let's say you have four precinct seats, and two of them are empty, and let's say you have Democrats and two, the two Republicans are empty. They're not going to promote that. They want to control it. And if Republicans want to go in there, they might even get, and this happens. We've seen it live. They'll take some of their Democrat friends, register as Republicans, and then go take those seats, and then they run the whole city. You know, and that's what happened in Tampa with the schooling. That's what happened down in Texas. That's what happened in Dearborn. They basically just captured the entire county or the city by co-registering. And it's a sad state of affairs. But 300,000 seats across the nation, 70% of all elections, one person running. If me and five friends ran for mayor against someone who's been a mayor for 20 years and no one ever ran against them, what do you think the chances are that person would have to step up and actually, you know, play his game?
0: By the way, this is just waking America up. I knew the numbers, but is it 70% of races run unopposed?
1: Yeah, local politics, yep.
0: So think about this, folks. Because I love Texas. I'm from Texas, proud of Texas. But we're almost blue because the average Texan is like, we'll never be commie like California. I don't need to do nothing. And hunters and gun owners... Ted Nugent talks about this, are the lowest voting group there is. So really, we've met the enemy. It is us.
1: Yeah, absolutely. We are the most passive people. That's putting it nicely. You know, we complain. We have problems with our government. We hate this. We hate that. But we don't do nothing. And the people say, I have a job. Most of these seats aren't paid or they're low paid. So how am I supposed to pay my bills? It turns into a personal thing. Look, you remember the revolution. How did we win? We won because we fought where we lived. We didn't go to the fields and get shot in the chest by the redcoats like a bunch of knuckleheads, right? We lived and we hid behind barns and walls and bridges, and we took pot shots because we led where we lived.
0: No, you didn't tell your wife. You didn't tell your wife what you were doing when she went to bed at 10 o'clock at night. You slipped out, marched 3 miles, hid in the woods till the British came out of the bar and shot two of them. And you never told anybody, and you just disappeared in the dark.
1: Yeah, you led where you lived. We have to do that now. Look, you can't change. We can't change Trump. We can't change Iran. We can't change Ukraine. We can talk about it. We can facilitate as much discussion as we want, but we can't change it. But you can change what you can touch, and that is in your city, in your town, in your zip code.
0: Well, that's what the left
1: say.
0: Think global. Think global. Act local. By the way, I wasn't saying go out and shoot random, you know, leftists or globalists.
1: No.
0: I know they'll try to spin it. My point is that's what this is about, is hands-on action. And people are hungry for this. And another thing, if you run for local office, you're going to instantly find all the corruption. So start a Facebook, start an X account. And believe me, people are hungry for this. You're worried about running. How am I going to make money? You're going to lose everything. I was on Access TV years. I wasn't trying to make money. Then I got a local radio show that's syndicated and making millions of bucks within a couple of years. Wasn't even trying to make money. Put it back into the business. You've got to, I know most people know this, but you've got to invest in seed money to win. That means investing your time and energy. I know this audience knows it, but most conservatives I know, it's not even that they're lazy. They think it is arrogant or uppity to go speak or get engaged, and they're shy. They gotta get out of their comfort zone.
1: Absolutely, well put. It took me a while too, and I've been speaking for years. But at first, it was like, people are gonna think I'm arrogant, this kind of thing. But in the end, Alex, if you have something that you believe in bigger than anything on this planet, and in the universe, and I do, and that's in my faith in America, that we are the greatest nation on earth, not because we're powerful, whatever. It's because of where we come from, what we were seeded from. Right? We came from a group of people that believed in a higher power, and we grew through that. And our society is based on those good morals and values. We're the number one giving people on the planet. Per capita, Americans donate more money than any other nation on the planet. That shows where our cores lie. And I can tell you this, too. Traveling all over the world, I'm currently in Turkey right now. People say, Stephen, America has to win. They have to win this war. I was on CNN Turk the other day. America has to win. And they don't mean just the war. They mean total, right? The total thing. We have to beat the globalists. We have to beat out this complete sway of reality that we're seeing.
0: And
1: right
0: I will
1: now.
0: Give the world credit to this, because whether I talk to Japanese, Russian, Chinese, Mexicans, Brazilians, El Salvadorans, they all say, oh, we know it's your government. We know you're the best. We know you're good. Yeah. And we're not perfect. We're the best house in that neighborhood. What came out of the Enlightenment, then what came out of the Magna Carta, what came out of the fights for Parliament, what came out of Scotland and Ireland and England, even in globalist white papers, I'm sure you know this, they write about the killing the West, and they talk about what came out of, and you look at the UK as a tyranny today, that's because they saw it as a threat and domesticated it and cracked down on it. But that's really where modern Western civilization came from, and the globalists fear that energy. That's why the Great Reset wants to exterminate the soul of the West.
1: Absolutely, and they're doing a great job in Europe. That's for sure. Look at Ireland right now. You know, in Ireland they're bringing in massive refugees. They're doing it in Holland as well. And I don't know if you know this, but they're actually arming them. And they used to put the refugees or the immigrants into certain areas. Now they're spreading them. They're deploying them around the country. And I have this information firsthand, so it's not something I just read somewhere. They're deploying them to separate places in the country, and they're actually arming them.
0: Well, speak to that. I mean, I know they're allowed to have guns and even get illegal hand grenades, and they're now using them to kick farmers off their lands and in special weird paramilitary local brigades. But I mean, specifically, how are they arming them? What's happening?
1: Well, it's behind the scenes, isn't it? They're not driving up the trucks and dumping them out. It's all, you know, incognito, behind the scenes, a little bit here, a little bit there. These are groups, they're activist groups that are doing this, and these are locals, right, that are doing this because they're profiting from it.
0: They're the NGO right? groups that feed off of it. Well, it's like one battle right. after another. Civil war is all glamorizing.
1: Yeah. Exactly what it is. I mean, we have a problem, Alex, in our world, is that the globalists, they think 10 years ahead, 20 years ahead, 30 years ahead. We think the next 2 years, the next 4 years, maybe. Usually, personally, we think for a day or two, right? So, but we would, I'm going to elect somebody, we elect Trump, we're good for 4 years, you know what I mean? Like, that's not the way it works. We have to create a process, procedures, almost an SOP, how we're going to take this back all the way forward. And that's what they've always done. That's what USAID was all about. That was pumping that money all over the place to make sure that plan was rolling out and going and going and going. You know, and which is still happening, by the way, as you I think you reported once. But you know, it's a crazy place to be. But you know what, Alex, we've been here before, in not this brass in your face, but it's been like this before. It just there was no social media or news talk about it. First World War, Second World War specifically. And America has always been able to come back out on top. And so I'm very, very positive, very, very on the up and up about
0: what are your former military and intelligence colleagues think about the situation we're in? Because I tell you, everybody I talk to, and I know a lot of people, they are all 100% awake. I mean, I'd say 80% of the people that are in any way seasoned, even in currently or out, are like, I call them radicalized. I mean, quite frankly, it's a very satisfying thing, kind of like in Full Metal Jacket, where it says the drill sergeants are excited at the end of, you know, boot camp to see that, you know, that these Marines are a great crop and even, you know, more powerful than they were, and they're, you know, it's surging. And it's the same thing. I'm like the milk toast guy now from what's coming up.
1: Yeah, they are. Well, it depends if they're still active or not, and if they're working for the government or not. It depends how my friends will speak. I have some friends that are diehard. You know, they're like, no, Steve, we're doing this. This is the way it's supposed to be. And, of course, most people that are out that aren't tied to the government or to the military, they're just like us. They understand. They see it. But most people won't speak out for fear of reprisal, for fear of losing their jobs, or feeling for fear of actually being attacked all the time like you are and I am. I'm massively attacked.

0: I've been talking about Ukraine, like you said, for almost 2 years now. And I called it. What's happening? I called it a long time ago. And it doesn't mean that I'm right. It means that I'm there. Like, I see it. I talked to my wife, her family, friends there. Her cousin just fell last month. He's lost in combat now. So this is really personal, Alex, for us. And when I talk about it, I mean, like, this, there's an ambassador taking the time out of his day for the last hour just to ride me on X. That just shows you how desperate they are.
1: Oh,
0: how
1: I desperate had, does I had it have the head to be of the WHO. Official? I had the head of the WHO yeah. come out and attack me.
0: Oh, yeah. I remember reading something about that. Tedros.
1: About
0: that. Yeah. Yeah. It's crazy. So if they're taking the time out of their day, these important people, just to talk to people like us. I mean, okay, you're a little different league than I am, but, you know, I'm just some dude. You know what I mean? Some guy. And he's taking his time out of his day.
1: Oh, that's not true. You reach a lot of people. So.
0: Yeah, yeah.
1: I want to have you back soon on your books, on a tab. On all of it, I've had my good buddy Richard Reeves. He worked here like 30 years ago for 10 years, and he calls me all the time saying the exact stuff. Nobody's running in these offices. You need to get people on about this. So when I saw you talking about that, that was the last straw. I said, we got to focus on this because it shows how a lot of people are asleep at the switch. But just separately, midterms, Trump. Trump cares about his legacy. I don't care about that, but if we can get him on his legacy, do the right thing. Is there anything salvageable? What happens in the midterms? Where do you see Iran going? Back to Putin. He says he's about to obliterate it all. He's escalated it. I mean, what's the timetable there, do you think?
0: Well, I think the midterms were going to come out all right. Well, the Republicans, I'm going to say were, but the Republicans will come out all right. I don't think they're going to lose as bad as everybody thinks they are. This is my personal opinion, talking to the people that I know in different camps, so to say. Some of them are in the Trump camp. Some of them aren't. But I think we're going to do all right on the midterms. When it comes to Ukraine, as far as I'm concerned, that war is going to go till 2029, 2030. That's the plan. That's the plan they've been going this whole time. And that's why they keep, you know, sort of delaying it and making things happen. That's why these false flags keep happening. That's why all these lies are out there happening. It's got to keep going. You know, they have a plan and they're sticking to it. Unless we can break something, unless Putin says, look, I'm putting the hammer down and I'm going to decimate or do whatever he's going to do. I hope to God he doesn't. But,
1: well, that's the question. Will NATO then fully commit to war if he does that? And by the way, as you know, Merkel said it's going to last another 10 years, the former chancellor. The other ministers say 20 years. What is the plan? I know you've stated it, but people that just tuned in, what is the plan? Why does it need to last another 5 years?
0: That's the whole plan for the economic destruction and sort of privatization of all of Europe. Right, that's basically what's happening. They're privatizing all the industry. They're privatizing all of the power. They're consolidating power. They're consolidating the finances, and we're going to be serfs, basically. I mean,
1: they need more time to bankrupt Europe with the war and fully exsanguinate and just liquefy. Like a spider doesn't kill a bug right away; it bites it, and then the enzyme dissolves it, and then right before it dies, the spider comes and touches it and checks for a heartbeat. This is how it works, and then the spider drinks its juices right as it's dying.
0: What an analogy. I never heard that before. It's like that. If you listen to Martin Armstrong, he says the EU is going to be abolished, or it'll break apart by 2030, which I think fits the plan perfectly, because if the war goes to 29 to 30, then it breaks up, then it's really privatized, and everybody has their own little piece of the pie, and off we go, right?
1: So exactly, and the Marshall Plan for Ukraine is the Marshall Plan for all of Europe.
0: Yeah, of course it is.
1: And then that's the official BlackRock plan. So BlackRock really isn't over just Ukraine, it's over Europe. So how do they roll that out, though? How do they sell that?
0: They're not selling it. They're doing it. They're selling it. Look at Matz, you know, Chancellor Matz. He's an ex-BlackRock CEO of Germany, right? That guy, he's leading the march, right? Now, he wants to buy weapons from – he wants to buy the new rocket from Turkey. It's crazy. First they call Turkey the enemy, and now they're saying, I'm going to buy your rockets, you know?

0: patriotism goes. They're in NATO. And when I heard Trump talking about, hey, you know, we're thinking about leaving NATO, I went, uh-oh. And at the same time, you heard Israel going, oh, you know, Turkey's a new enemy. Germany said Turkey's a new enemy. A State Department official said Turkey's a new Iran. I mean, come on. We're, you know, in Turkey, this is a friend of America. Most weapons companies in America have a factory here.
1: No, I know. I bought some great German knockoff HKs out of there, like Zenith. So yeah. For people that don't know, what do you know about this? Because I have intel. I'm going to see what you think. About 15 years ago, Saudi Arabia made a secret deal with Pakistan to have their trained pilots with Pakistan planes, fighter bombers, if they ever hit the emergency button, to move the nukes into Saudi Arabia. And then you notice they moved in 7,000 troops and then some fighter bombers. And I think that is the nukes being moved in, that Saudi Arabia is taking receipt of them. But I've been told also that the word is Turkey has quickly assemblable hydrogen bombs. Have you ever heard that?
0: I haven't heard about the hydrogen bombs, but I know that they have. They came out with this ballistic missile out of the blue, like it was a surprise to so many people. So it wouldn't surprise me if they did it. You know, like I said, Turkey's no joke, man. It's no joke. One of the largest, most powerful armies in this region, and the second largest in NATO after America.
1: Sure, but why would Israel be making designs on Turkey and then starting a fight with them? It's insane.
0: Well, it's okay. Now you get into things that are, for me, theory, because I've never really gotten into these because it's way outside of my scope. But the Greater Israel Project. The Greater Israel Project has part of Turkey as part of Greater Israel. You know, and I'm not saying that's what the plan is, but that's what I've seen. I've seen these, like, maps and the breakdowns from all the people that talk about
1: Israel
0: it.
1: Went from 6 months ago saying you're an anti-Semite if you believe in Greater Israel. They now give speeches on it and are saying they're taking southern Lebanon and are already selling real estate, basically.
0: Yeah. Well, part of Turkey is part of their plan. That's why. Not to mention Istanbul, going back to the if you talk to people like Alex Kraner, which you should have on, this guy's amazing. He talks about how Istanbul is going to go back to the Orthodox. You know,
1: Constantinople.
0: Yes. That's one of the bigger plans as well. And you hear all this stuff. I can't confirm it because I don't have information from Israel.
1: Well, tell you what, give me a list of guests we should have on. I'm going to put you on hold. Seriously, you tell me you'd have on. But let's have you on the next few weeks, and we'll cover your books and your political movement. A great first introduction. Very exciting.
0: Thank you,
1: Stephen Kuhn. Join TAB. Take America back. Join TAB.us. Stephen Kuhn on X. Thank you so much. Amazing interview.
0: Thank you, Alex. Appreciate it.
1: All right. We got the guy that is on the heels of Lindsey Graham in the Senate race joining us. He's within striking distance. Like, I had my poll numbers here. I'm trying to find them right now. Oh, boy. All right. So that's coming up right away. I didn't plug last hour, you notice. I'm so hot on the news. That's how we fund the operation. I need you to support us. The products are amazing. 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Take action now. We'll be right back with hour number four with a man set to beat Lindsey Graham.
2: Your arm been hacked off by a homeless person?

0: Open our Bibles to the book of Leviticus, chapter 25. Leviticus 25. Let me just say this for Al's sake and for any others that happen to be visiting. I have been dealing with the general theme, where we are and how we got here. And I began back with in the 1840s. I have dealt with the abolitionist revolution. I've dealt with the theological revolution. I've dealt with the political and the economic issues in the 1860s. And for the last 2 weeks, I dealt with a biblical view of slavery. Part 1 and 2, which happened to be tape number 4 and 5. Now, it is not my intention to go back and review all of those scriptures on slavery, but I do want to point out the fact that both the Old Testament and the New Testament allows slavery. Man-stealing is condemned. Kidnapping is condemned. Selling an individual into slavery is condemned. But I gave you six ways that a man could lawfully get into slavery. The only way that was unlawful was kidnapping him and forcibly selling him into slavery. So the Bible does indeed allow for slavery. Now, I'm trying to deal with this period of time, especially right now in the 1860s and previous, to where there were slaves in the South. So I'm going to begin today not just dealing with biblical slavery, but I'm going to be dealing with Southern slavery. Brother Tony read a letter to me this week from one of the inmates out at the prison here. And Brother Tony had been sharing not only a number of my books, but a number of my these tapes with this believer. And he himself is a black man. And he wrote the letter, and he said that he understood exactly what I was saying. He agreed with what I was saying. And then he asked a number of questions and wanted me to answer them for him. And I was happy to report to Tony that I answered one of those questions last week, and I hope in the next coming weeks to answer the rest of his questions as well, because this subject is one that needs to be understood. We need to know where we are and how we got here. And remember, I told you last week, one of the ways that people are controlled is by guilt. And if you can make a person feel guilty, then you have control over him. If you can make a person feel pity, then you have control over him. So if you and I are going to be free, we need to know the truth. For like our Lord said, you shall know the truth, and the truth shall set you free. So look in the book of Leviticus, chapter 25, and let's begin by reading verse 44. God says to his people, "Both thy bondmen and thy bondmaids, which thou shalt have, shall be the heathen that are round about you. Of them you shall buy bondmen and bondmaids. Moreover, the children of the strangers that do sojourn among you, of them shall you buy, and of their families that are with you, which they beget in your land, and they shall be your possession. And you shall take them as an inheritance for your children after you, to inherit them for a possession. They shall be your bondmen forever. But over your brethren, the children of Israel, you shall not rule one over another with rigor." Now, God says very plainly that the children of Israel could indeed have bondmen and bondwomen of permanent slavery. They were to be of the pagans. They were to be of the heathen. They were to be of the strangers. You could not make a permanent slave out of an Israelite. He could be a slave for 6 years, but on the seventh year, he had to go free. But God says very clearly, you may buy of the strangers of the heathen. And I explained why. Because the heathen by nature are already slaves. But then God says that you may pass down these individuals even to your children for an inheritance. Now let me begin today by telling you, and I think you already know this, but the Bible is not a politically correct book. Okay? In fact, the Bible was not politically correct 2,000 years ago, nor 140 years ago, nor is it politically correct today. It has never been politically correct with a humanistic, pagan, anti-God, man-centered government. Now, I want you to stop and think, and I could go on, but let me just give you several examples. The same Bible that condemns kidnapping and man-stealing allows slavery. The same Bible that condemns abortion allows capital punishment. The same Bible that condemns murder also allows self-defense. The same Bible that condemns sodomy also allows heterosexual marital sex. So the Bible, you could say, is an enigma to a humanist, to an abolitionist, to an unbeliever. He does not understand the Bible, nor does he want to. So the world, the humanist, the abolitionist, condemns slavery as something that is vile and wicked in and of itself, whereas the Word of God certainly does not do so. The Bible allows for slavery. Moreover, I showed you last week, not only were slaveholders members of New Testament churches, I showed you in the book of Philemon how one pastor was a slave owner and a slaveholder himself. Now, you've got to ask yourself this question. Since the humanist and the abolitionist say on the one hand that slavery is inherently sinful and wrong in and of itself, and the Bible on the other hand says no, slavery is not wrong in and of itself, it is allowable, it's just men stealing and kidnapping and forced slavery that is condemned, who is right? Is God right or is the humanist right? Is the Bible right or is the humanist right? Well, I think that answer is very easy for anyone who believes the Bible. We as Christians believe, number one, that God is right. Whatever God says is right. We may not understand it, but it's right. It's true. It's accurate. It's honest. It's just. It's righteous. Whatever the Word of God teaches is right. Now, let's set some facts out. The facts, first of all, are these. The South held slaves. The South used slave labor. Now the question is this. Is the South therefore wicked and wrong and to be forever condemned because it allowed slavery? You could ask this question another way. Was the North righteous in the fact that it condemned slavery and wanted, quote unquote, to abolish slavery? Well, to answer these questions, you've got to ask another question. How did the South ever become or come into possession of those slaves to begin with? Did Southern ships go to Africa and capture those helpless natives and bring them back and force them to work on Southern plantations? And the answer is no. Let me tell you this. There was not one slave brought over to this country on a Southern ship. Now that may surprise you, but not one slave came into this country on a Southern ship. Let me give you just a short background of slavery. And it's not my intent today to delve deeply into the first part of this subject because you could go into it for a long, long time. And you've heard the old adage that the oldest profession is prostitution. But I'll just about challenge that because the oldest profession has probably been dealing in slaves. You see, the Portuguese and the Dutch were deeply involved in slavery well before England and well before America ever got involved. In fact, before the Portuguese and the Dutch got involved with it, the Arabs and the Africans themselves were involved in it. What the Portuguese and the Dutch would do is they would transport the natives from Africa to their sugar cane plantations in the West Indies and in Brazil. It was in 1562 when the English jumped into the slave trade, when Sir John Hawkins sold a cargo of blacks and Hispaniola. In 1672, listen, the King of England formed the Royal African Trading Company and put the Duke of York at its head. In 1712, through the Treaty of Ascenso, the English monarch and England gained a monopoly over the slave trade. In fact, in 1749, what the king did was he just kind of threw the trade open to any Englishman who wanted to get involved in it, but then put a 10% tax on each slave. So instead of the king just having the Royal African Company, now anybody can get into it if you're an Englishman, as long as you pay the king a 10% tax. Now, England was responsible. Just England. Now, we're not talking about the Portuguese, the Dutch, and the Arabs. But just England was responsible for the transportation of over 5 million Africans to all parts of the world by 1776. Now, very clearly, England was not selling slaves here in America after 1776 because they had been defeated. But I want you to think about something, and I'm going to come back to that thought in just a moment. But Jamestown was founded in 1607. Okay? 1607. Plymouth was not until 1620. All right. So Jamestown was founded in 1607. In 1619, an Englishman sold 20 black slaves that he had pirated from a Spanish ship to the people who lived in Jamestown. Now, I don't want you to get upset right now over the word sold. Because every time you hear the word sold, today with our connotation, we think of permanent slavery. But do you realize the word sold or selling also referred to what we would call indentured servitude? Here's a man that sold himself for 7 years. He was not a permanent slave, but he was just merely an indentured servant. So in 1619, when those first 20 blacks were sold to the inhabitants of Jamestown, that did not mean that those blacks were sold into permanent slavery. They were just simply purchased as indentured servants. Now listen to me. Permanent black slavery did not come into existence until 1653. There is a man by the name of Anthony Johnson who is known as the father of Negro slavery, or the father of permanent black slavery in Virginia. Now, in 1653, a Negro man by the name of John Casor, C-A-S-O-R, complained that his master, Anthony Johnson, had kept him in servitude longer than the legal time. Now, that was indeed a serious offense back then. And so Johnson, not knowing what to do, and certainly frightened to say the least, freed his slave, John Casor, only to find out that what Casor had done then was to bind himself to another man by the name of Parker, because Parker had enabled him and aided him in obtaining his freedom. Well, Anthony Johnson then turned around and sued Parker. And he said, look, I released this black slave of mine, and all he's done is gone over and bound himself to a man by the name of Parker, and now he's his slave. And here was Anthony Johnson's argument. John Casor is not an English servant. Or an English subject, I should say. He is an African. He is not under the laws of England any way whatsoever. And so what Johnson did then was to sue Parker to get Casor back as a permanent slave because Castor was not an English subject, and therefore the laws of indenture did not apply to him, and therefore Johnson said, I have the right to have him as a permanent slave. Guess what? Johnson won the case. And so the case is Johnson versus Parker out of Northampton County, Virginia. Now, Anthony Johnson, then, is the father of black slavery. He's the father of permanent black slavery. What is exquisitely interesting, and what is vitally important for you to understand, is that Anthony Johnson himself was a black. He had been one of the original 19 or 20 that had been sold in 1619, to Jamestown. He had settled in the area of Accomack, had obtained some acreage, and had some money, and was therefore enabled to have slaves. Accomack, Virginia is right below Chincoteague. It's on the island there. And so Anthony Johnson is the father of black slavery, and he himself was a black. Now, what many people do not realize is there were a multitude of black slaveholders in America. Larry Kroger, in his book, Black Slave Owners, has documented accounts of black slave owners in America. According to the 1830 census record, there were more than 10,000 blacks owned by other blacks who were referred to as free men of color. In fact, in 1860, in Sumter, South Carolina, William Ellison, a black, had 70 slaves working his plantation. In Louisiana, in the St. Landry Parish, August Donato, a black, owned 70 slaves that worked his 500-acre plantation. Even in New York, 8 free men of color, owned 17 slaves in 1830. So, don't think that, well, just Southern white folks had slaves. Hey, let me give you a little more. The record goes even further. In 1840, there were slaves in Connecticut, New Hampshire, Rhode Island, New York, New Jersey, Ohio, Pennsylvania, Delaware, the District of Columbia, let me spell that out, Washington, D.C., Illinois, Indiana, Iowa, and Wisconsin, as well as the states in the South. Listen to this. Even at the very date of Southern secession, when South Carolina seceded and withdrew in 1860, even at that time, there were still slaves in Delaware, Kansas, Nebraska, New Jersey, Utah, the District of Columbia, and just in Delaware alone, there were over 1,800 slaves. That was in 1860. Now let's go back to the original question. How in the world did the South get the slaves anyhow? Clearly after 1783, after the war for independence had been won, and the King of England was forced to recognize the 13 colonies as 13 sovereign states, very clearly the King of England then was not transporting slaves over into this country, because he had been a defeated monarch. Well, who was it that engaged in the slave trade? It was the North. Let me be a little more specific. It was the New England states. Do you realize the first state to legalize slavery was Massachusetts? By the way, Massachusetts was one of the leading states in dealing in slaves. In 1641, in the Body of Liberties, which is a code of laws for Massachusetts, here is what one statute says, quote, there shall be no bond slavery amongst us unless it be lawful captives taken in just wars and such strangers as are sold to us, end quote. Now, both of those happen to be biblical in that sense of the word, but Massachusetts is still the first state to legalize slavery. Now, it's a known fact that New Englanders had a penchant for dealing in human flesh. I want you to understand something. When the law says here that there shall be no slavery amongst us unless it be lawful captives taken in just wars,
1: Who would the people of Massachusetts be fighting back then? Indians. Do you realize the people of Massachusetts captured and enslaved the Pequot Indians and sold them to work on the sugarcane plantations in the West Indies? Now, let me tell you something. What do you think a just war is back then? Any Indian that might do something and that you could easily or quickly capture and then you could turn around and sell him for a profit? Don't you see how some of that can be stretched by anyone who's eager for gain? Do you realize it was from Marblehead, Massachusetts that the first slave ship was outfitted and sent to Africa and returned with a cargo of blacks in 1638. And the ship was appropriately named the Desire. So Massachusetts is the colony, is the state that led the way in transporting blacks into this country. I want to give you a quote. I want you to listen to this. This is absolutely mind-boggling. But a New England historian records that the Puritans of Massachusetts carried on a large trade in Negroes with the Guinea chiefs. Now, I'm going to deal with how they traded a little bit later. But here is what the Boston Newsletter quoted, and we're talking back then. The Boston Newsletter stated that during the decade of 1755 to 1766, which is only 11 years, the importers landed on the shores of Massachusetts no fewer than 23,000 blacks. Now, that was just blacks carried to Massachusetts. That's blacks carried to other places and sold. That's just 23,000 landed in Massachusetts. According to the same writer, Massachusetts alone in the single year 1750 used in this traffic 15,000 hogsheads of rum because they were just trading rum for the blacks. You see, I'm going to tell you in just a moment, there was unheard of profits in the slave trade. And I can assure you, and I'm going to call some names a little bit later, that the people in the New England states made their money in slavery. Now listen, nor was Massachusetts alone in the activity in the trade in Negroes. In 1750, Newport, that is Newport, Rhode Island, Newport's fleet of slavers numbered 170 vessels. 170 vessels. Let me tell you something. I'm going to give you an illustration before I end today where one yacht was outfitted just to bring back slaves, and one yacht brought back 420. Now, what in the world do you think that a ship built to bring slaves back over here would carry? So Newport had 170 slave ships in 1750. Connecticut had a part of the new commerce. The New Englander commented in 1787 that Rhode Island then held first place in the traffic in African Negroes, that the trade constituted one of the colony's leading activities and was the source of the wealth of the majority of its citizens. Governor Hopkins is the authority for the record that for three decades prior to 1764, the colony sent annually to Africa some 18 ships laden with 1,800 hogsheads of rum to trade. Now I want to just tell you how profitable this was. Huge profits. I'll give you more figures a little bit later. But you could buy a young adult male Negro for 100 gallons of rum. You could buy a young adult woman for 85 gallons of rum. You could buy a child for 65 gallons of rum. Now, how much money does it take to make a gallon of rum? Not much. Not much. I'm going to show you that these people would make well over 100% profit. Some of them were making 200% and 300% profit in dealing with the slaves. John S. Tilley, in his book, The Coming Glory, has documented this, and I want to read it to you. Listen carefully. Boy, this ought to blow your mind. As early as 1816, John Randolph of Virginia resorted to his choicest assortment of invective in paying his respects to the slave traffic then in full swing in Washington, D.C. In Washington, D.C. This is 1816. He observed that it was not uncommon for frequenters of the Capitol building to look out upon the long lines of blacks handcuffed in pairs, a chain extending the length of the line like, to use his own words, a butcher's drove of hobbled cattle. So in 1816, he said there were long lines of blacks in Washington, D.C. 20 years later, the traffic had grown to even larger proportions. Listen, the nation's capital had become the chief center of the slave market. In 1836, Washington, D.C. was the chief slave trading market. This was not the finale of the city's participation. Abraham Lincoln was to discover upon his arrival in Washington in 1847. And the new congressman gazed wide-eyed upon slave markets described by him as a sort of Negro livery stable. In his inquiries concerning all these Africans, he was told that they were there only temporarily pending their transfer to southern markets. Now listen, in 1859, in New York City, under the shadow of the old Trinity Church, there was a slave market. Do you realize that the people involved in this were not crooks and criminals as the way you and I would think of it? We'd think the mafia would certainly be involved in something like this. No. Widow women, the elite. Listen, a captain of finance of New York City was the author of a calculation regarding the outgoing income of a proposed African venture. Now listen, the overall cost he figured at $300,000. Now that would be outfitting the ship, the men, the rum, maybe even building the ship. The original cost was $300,000. According to his estimate, the expedition, this is one ship, the expedition should bring back over 1,200 slaves. Now that ought to answer your question. If Rhode Island had 170 ships, and each ship could bring back over 1,200 slaves, and I'm sure you could make more than one voyage a year, you figure up for yourself how many slaves that Rhode Island would just be bringing back itself with 170 ships and over 1,200 per ship. These would sell in the market at an average price of $650. The returns would total $780,000. Thus, the fascinating net profit reached the sum of $480,000. So you would more than double your money on each trip. Now, as I said earlier, the slave market was not run by the mafia, but it was run by the rich and the political and the social elite. Many of you in here have heard of Faneuil Hall. If you haven't, you should. Faneuil Hall is known as the cradle of liberty. That's where many of our forefathers met. That is where the men met right before the Boston Tea Party. Faneuil Hall was given by Peter Faneuil. Peter Faneuil himself was a slave dealer. He was a slave trader. He owned a ship named the Jolly Bachelor that constantly brought slaves back to be sold. The DeWolf family of Rhode Island, the Brown family, Josiah Franklin, the stepbrother of Benjamin Franklin, was a slave trader. John Hancock was involved in the slave trade. And if you will study the records, you will find out that such New England names as Channing, Tweedy, Brindley, Carr, and Cranston were those who purchased the slaves. Now, I want you to understand something. It was the New England states that were primarily involved in the slave trade. It was the New England states that primarily condemned the South later on for having the slaves. And let me give you a quote. W.B. Weedon, who wrote a book, The History of New England, said this, quote, "Massachusetts writers have always been especially sore at the point where the trade in African slaves is touched. If they had admitted that, in fact, none knew at the time the enormity of the offense, and that Massachusetts partook of the common public sentiments which trafficked in Indians and Negroes as carelessly as in cattle, their argument would have been more consistent." Now, here's the author of a New England history saying that Massachusetts trafficked in human flesh as carelessly as someone would traffic in cattle. Let me say this again. And any black person who hears this, underline it, write it down, search the records, try to prove me wrong all you want. Have at it. But I'm going to say it again. No black slave ever came over here on a southern ship. They came on Yankee ships. No black man, woman, boy, or girl ever came over here under the Confederate flag. They came over here under the Stars and the Stripes. The Confederate flags did not even come into existence until South Carolina seceded in 1860. And most people do not even realize that there were five Confederate flags. They just think of the battle flag. But no black ever came over here under a Confederate flag on a southern ship. They came over here on Yankee ships under the Stars and Stripes. How many of you have ever heard the expression, the captain of the flag? There's a game that is often played. When I was a child, we played that, captain of the flag, captain of the hill, captain of, you know. You know where that expression came from? Because even your European ships would do this. When the Europeans were involved in slave trade, and after it had already been outlawed in their own country, here they would see a vessel coming around that very clearly would be a patrol boat, so to speak, from their own country. Guess what the captain of the ship would do? He'd very quickly take down his state or country flag and hoist the United States flag and very quickly execute a bill of sale to someone in the United States. And guess what? His home country then could not touch him because the vessel was not owned by anyone in his country and it was bearing the United States flag, and the United States would not allow anyone to board and search their ships. Do you not remember that was one of the reasons for the War of 1812? Because England was boarding our ships and forcing some of our men to become sailors on their ships. So the United States flag, the Stars and Stripes, is the flag that brought all of the blacks over here from Africa. It was not a southern ship. It was not a Confederate flag. Now, the slave trade, constitutionally speaking, was to become illegal, unlawful, in 1808. By the way, and I'll bring out some of this later, not today, but later on in our studies. It was Virginia and the South that wanted to abolish slavery at the Constitutional Convention. And that was one reason George Mason refused to sign the Constitution, because they would not deal with the slavery issue the way it should be dealt with. Would you like to guess who it was that was pushing to allow the slave trade to continue to 1808? It was the New England states. It was the North. It's not the South. The South wanted it abolished. But even after the cutoff date of 1808, slave trading by the North continued. Listen to this. In 1816, President Madison was calling upon the Congress to, quote, to take cognizance of the violations and evasions of the law on the part of unworthy citizens. What were these unworthy citizens doing? They were ignoring the law of the land. They were still continuing to transport slaves. In 1820, the Congress considered it necessary to pass an act damning the maritime slave trade as piracy. So in 1820, the North was still engaged in trading in slaves. The same year, the Secretary of the Treasury, Crawford, admitted to a committee of Congress, here's what he says, quote, "It appears from an examination of the records of this office that no particular instructions have ever been given by the Secretary of the Treasury under the original or supplemental acts prohibiting the introduction of slaves into the United States." So, in 1820, what's he saying? Although the slave trade was supposed to have been stopped in 1808, wow, we've implemented no regulations concerning it. And so they just simply keep doing it. Now listen, I want to give you two more quotes in light of this. December the 3rd, 1860. President Buchanan, who was right before Lincoln, made this statement. Listen to what he says. Quote, "It is with great satisfaction that I communicate the fact that since the date of my last annual message, that is to Congress and the people, not a single slave has been imported into the United States in violation of the laws prohibiting the African slave trade. This statement is founded upon a thorough examination and investigation of the subject." That's President Buchanan, December 3rd, 1860. He said, man, we got it whipped. There have been no slaves imported. However, when Lincoln became president, March the 4th, 1861, here's what he said, December the 3rd, 1861, to Congress. "It is a subject of congratulation that the efforts which have been made for the suppression of this inhumane traffic have been recently attended with unusual success. Five vessels being fitted out for the slave trade have been seized and condemned." That was 1861. What did Lincoln just get out of his mouth? "We caught five slave trade ships." Where'd they catch them? Not in the South. The South didn't even have a navy. The South didn't have the ships. As late as 1858, just 2 years prior to the secession of South Carolina, the yacht named the Wanderer landed 420 slaves on the Georgia coast, and the yacht was flying the flag of the Yacht Club of New York. 1858. John S. Tilley, in his book, he quotes Du Bois, who wrote a book, W. E. Du Bois. His book was Suppression of the Slave Trade. And here's what Du Bois wrote. "As late as 1861, the Congress of the United States was appropriating nearly $2 million in an effort to stamp out the slave trade." That was 1861. Lincoln said, "We just caught five ships." Now, $2 million may not sound like too much today, but $2 million was a lot of money back in 1861. We didn't have the inflation. Now, let me ask and answer a question. Why was the North so interested in the slave trade? And the answer is money. Easy money, quick money, and a lot of money. Now, I'm going to find a stopping spot, but I want to clear up an objection. And I want you to sit down and stay seated. Someone says, "Ah, but Brother Weaver, listen to this. If the South had not bought the slaves, there would have been no market and therefore no slavery. The North would not have engaged in it." Well, that sounds good, doesn't it? until you realize and study and you find out that the South only purchased less than 6% of the slaves. Only 1 out of 20 slaves was brought to America. The rest were taken to Brazil and West Indies and other ports. Now let me ask you a quick question. Would less than 6% stop a man in a business today? No, nor would it have stopped him then. He would have still had 94% to 95%. And with the money that they were making on those slaves, that is exactly why they kept up. Let me give you one final quote today. You'll find this in Robert L. Dabney's book, The Defense of Virginia in the South, and it's one of the greatest little books you'll ever read. But Dabney said this, quote, "It is one of the strange freaks of history that this commonwealth," and he's talking about Virginia, "it's one of the strange freaks of history that this commonwealth, which was guiltless in this thing, and which always presented a steady protest against the enormity of slavery, should become, in spite of herself, the home of the largest number of African slaves found within any of the states, and thus should be held up by the abolitionists as the representative of the sin of slaveholding, while Massachusetts, which next to England, the pioneer and patroness of the slave trade and chief criminal, have gained for her share the wages of iniquity instead of the persons of the victims, have arrogated to herself the post of chief accuser of Virginia." Robert Louis Dabney was aide-de-camp to Stonewall Jackson. He is a Presbyterian theologian. He's written a large number of books. I have 7 or 8 of his books. And what is he saying? He's saying Massachusetts and New England made the money. They got the wealth from the slaves. We ended up with the slaves. And I can show you, and I'll quote some next week probably, that it was the South all along that was protesting slavery and wanted it stopped. But the North made their money, and the blacks end up in the South. And then the North turns around and arrogates herself to the position of condemning the South for holding the slaves after the North had sold the slaves to the South. Now, folks, let me tell you something. It is strange, but true. The North condemned the South for doing what the Bible allowed, that is to hold slaves, as long as they're treated biblically. And the North, who violated the Scripture in selling men into slavery, receives no condemnation. Now, does that sound right to you? Well, of course not. The way the slaves got to the South was through the North. Those of you who remember the first message that I preached, I showed you out of the abolitionist's own mouth how they hated and despised the slaves, hated and despised the blacks. They were no friend of the black. They made their money in selling the blacks. And then they come down south, and I'm going to tell you, I can give you the documentation, I can give you the statistics, I can show you in black and white where the men who were raping the black women were the Northern soldiers. And when those Northern soldiers came to most Southern towns, most of the blacks would hide themselves as well as the whites. They did not run to them. The majority ran from them. Let me tell you something, folks. There is nothing wrong with believing the Bible. And there is certainly nothing wrong with knowing the truth. I'm going to bring out in the next messages the South's attitude toward slavery. I'm going to show you the race relations in the South. And I'll tell you this, I remember this as a boy. Many of you remember the civil rights movement in the 1860s. The South had no problems until the Northerners came down here and stirred it up. Northern whites and Northern blacks. And I want to tell you, if you will look in the last few years where the most bigotry and the most racial inequality is, guess where it is? It's in the North. Massachusetts, where it's having all-out riots because of the blacks just a few years ago. So the truth is this. It was the South who took the slaves in, treated them as family, taught them to work, taught many of them to read and write, taught them the principles of Christianity. It was the North who sold them. So the blacks want to be mad at anybody. They ought to be mad against the North, not against the South. The Confederate flag is not a

Father, we ask in the name of Jesus Christ that you would speak to our hearts. We're so thankful that thou didst say, you shall know the truth, and the truth shall set you free. All truth is your truth, Father. Not just biblical truth, but historical truth, economic truth, lawful truth. All truth is your truth. For thou art a God of truth, and just and right. And we give thee, Father, the praise and the honor for the truth in Jesus' name. Amen.

got the FBI, the FCC, the Federal Trade Commission Agency, and they all have one thing in common, that is they're federal. But here's one thing, if you haven't guessed, there ain't anything federal about the Federal Express, and the only thing federal about the Reserve is that it's criminal!

his own heart. He knew he'd get an education, discipline, and growth. He had no hesitation when he gave his solemn oath. He gave a solemn oath.

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My name is Michael New. Yes, my name is Michael New. On Tuesday morn, October 10th, inspection of the men by Finland's General Ingstrom, he had to look again. The traitorous eyes of

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America is watching, all eyes on Michael New. 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God bless you, Michael.

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I had no chance to flee that grasp of tyranny. Because I could not stand up for my right to life. I am a victim of those who say I have the right to die. I cannot cry out to those who would end my days and tell them I am still aware. I am still a living child of God.

transcendence. I finally earned my wings to fly on that famous 4th of July, when I proved to the world that I could make a difference.

strangers, we don't get to have a say. You want to trash this Constitution? Is that what's in your plan? 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

0: says we should all join hands and help create this vision of New World Order plan.
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0: dead hand.
1: The song you are about to hear is true. Though some of the events described have not occurred in the life of the author, they have occurred in the lives of thousands of other revenue-oppressed Americans. The author disclaims any responsibility or liability for any loss incurred as a consequence of the use and the application of any of the following information, which is not provided for the purpose of rendering any legal advice or professional service. In other words, this song is totally frivolous and without merit.
2: Not

Because the legal definition of taxpayer is exclusively derived. So all you agents of the evil IRS are in reality a bunch of thieves who are working for the foreign bankers to bring America to her knees.

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0: Calvin, as would we. We try. Anyway, here's the Friday edition coming up at the bookend of the week. And that means that Mr. Co-host Brent Winters will be here. Of course, he's not here yet, but he likes to be fashionably late. It is the Radio Ranch, Roger Sales, and Brent Winters on this Friday, the 5th. It's the 5th of June. Julio. No. Juno, I guess. Anyway, it's June. It's the 5th. We're getting into that, and we've got some folks that help us extend our reach here, and we've got a co-host coming that's going to arrive shortly, I think. Yep. So, Paul, would you be so gracious as to give the audience the lay of the land when it comes to platforms that help us?
1: Yes, one of my last Please. Couple of days doing this announcement at the beginning of the show, because as of Monday, I think we will be moving the announcements to the middle of the show.
0: But we are?
1: Okay. From 59 to 1 minute after the hour.
0: He's playing with the clock. He's playing with the clock again. Go ahead,
1: sir. Yeah, well, it's all the syndication thing that we're trying to put together. So
0: syndication. I never thought I'd be syndicated.
1: Well, syndicated. Various different platforms. That will probably put us right back on StreamLife. As well. So and that's million plus listeners a month. So anyways, we're on eurofolkradio.com, thanks to Pastor Eli James.
0: Thanks.
1: 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Yes. Mm-hmm. You'll also find a bunch of other stuff there, too. Archives, exhibits, interviews, books, you name it.
0: Tidbits, titillating tidbits of facts.
1: Yes. Titillating tidbits of facts. TTF.
0: Yeah, there you go.
1: Yeah, TTF.
0: And I got him sidetracked there. And
1: That's it. That's all I've got. Okay. I mean, it's really easy. I'm going to have to be creative to stretch that into 2 minutes after Monday.
0: Yes, you are. You're going to have to start talking slower. I see our co-host has arrived. That's always good. Morning, Brent. Glad to have you as always, my friend. I got a tidbit for you and the audience here. First of all, let's start with yesterday's English show.
1: Yeah, that was.
0: I don't know how we're going to start it. Probably only got about halfway through it. We had some technical trousers things, and we finally got our trousers all up and they were fitted.
1: 15 minutes before the end of the show.
0: By the end of the show, we had some. We had activity. Anyway, we're going to try it again. We're going to step up to the plate here in another couple of weeks. So that's good. Always enjoy being with Paul. I was crackly yesterday. I was crackly.
1: Yeah.
0: We got uncrackled there about 15 minutes before the end of the program. This morning I was watching, Brent, this is for you too and the audience. I was watching the latest Tucker installment with a Englishman named Frank Wright. Have any of y'all seen that yet? It's interesting. The guy showed up last week, maybe week before last, in England with all the, my God, everything that's going on over there. And he and his son are walking down the street, and they get questioned by a reporter. You know, here's a guy walking down the street. Let's ask him. And he gets off and pontificates with all this wonderful stuff. And he goes on for a couple of minutes without even a single in there. Son right there beside him. And so the next time I see him, I heard people compliment on that clip, comment and compliment. It's very well spoken in his English dialect, which sounds like, who's the guy? David Attenborough? Brent, you know who I'm talking about? David Attenborough?
2: Oh, I remember him well, yeah.
0: Well, this guy's got, Frank Wright's got that same exact type voice, pacing, everything. You're going to go, well, damn, that's David Attenborough. And yeah. So he was on InfoWars for an hour. They picked him up, I guess, earlier this week, recently. Harrison had him on. Well, boom, if he doesn't show up on Tucker today. And Brent, you will be delighted with this interview from this guy. I'm predicting, okay? You're going to have to tell us next week and see if I'm correct. But I think you'll just be delighted with this fella. He is such a wonderful intellect, and his whole story and his whole awakening. And it's just really, he's got that great Brit dry sense of humor. And it's very good. So I'd recommend all of you watch it. It's a way of coming up and go, well, what's going on with this liberalism thing? What is this liberalism thing that's been controlling us for the last century? Why is it all these false idols that's a dead end and all these different things? He makes wonderful comments. Brent, I encourage you to watch it. I believe you'll be very grateful you did. Good morning.
2: Well, okay, so he'll be on YouTube, and who interviewed him? Tucker?
0: Tucker.
2: Oh, okay.
0: The guy that they're floating the trial balloon on is running for the next presidency.
2: Okay, so who's that, Tucker?
0: Tucker. It came out this week. Now, whether that's a false trial balloon or who knows, I know I heard Alex say, of course, they're pretty good friends. And Alex said that Tucker told him personally the only way he'd run is if Jesus Christ appeared in front of him and asked him to.
2: Well, he's been interviewing some people that are pretty far out there calling themselves Christians. I mean, he's entertaining some of their ideas. Some of them are not far out there. Some are, and for different reasons, but I remember this Attenborough because he was the one that played Frenchie in Sand Pebbles with Steve McQueen back in 1964 or whenever it was.
0: Really?
2: And then he was also the one that played Roger, the fellow that was shot in The Great Escape. His name was Roger. Yeah. I mean, his first name. Uh-huh. Yeah, I remember him. It makes me wonder now, you're talking about he sounds like him. He's probably from the same place.
0: I don't remember him from the movies. I remember him from all the wonderful narration he did on this great nature pub produced by the BBC or whoever. And he was always the voice of that, you know.
2: Well, I think I got the right guy.
0: Oh, you might. I don't know. I didn't know about his acting career. But you got that quintessential British accent and pacing and all that. That's who he sounds like. Yeah.
2: Yeah, he played in that Sand Pebbles. He played an American, and now that I think about it, he talked like an American, but he probably was good at doing either. I don't know.
0: Now, wasn't that the movie about China, Sand Pebbles?
2: Yeah. But at any rate, this fellow's, he just, some fellow that got discovered off the street that's got his head screwed on straight. And
0: he tells his story, and it's really fascinating because he got caught in the, in all of this woke crap of can't get a job. He's got a child, and later on in life, his wife have a child. And so he's talking about his weightlifting friend that tried to join the military or something, and they wouldn't interview him unless he put down he was gay. They wouldn't even interview him unless he was gay. And so he had to go in and put he was gay to get in the damn service. And so he's just really a humorous guy, and he's talking about how he couldn't get a job either. And so they had this child, and he's out walking in the park one day. What did he call themselves? Trans mommies.
2: Yeah.
0: Because he had to put down on something that he was trans. And so he's out walking his child in the park, and he calls and sees another guy over there walking his child in a carriage. And he said, are you a trans mommy too?
2: Yeah. I can hear it.
0: Very funny. Also, deep insight from this guy. He's quite smart. He's really obviously been doing a lot of reading and thinking on this, and it's just a quintessential Tucker interview, you know, these days. Now, I wanted to ask you about another one this last week that I didn't get to ask you about because I didn't get to watch it till after we had our program here together.
3: Could you guys hold up just a second? I just want to say, Brent is talking about Richard Attenborough, and you are talking about David Attenborough.
0: David Attenborough, different Attenboroughs. Thank you, Murr.
2: Well, Murr, you had, I was unconfident about what I was saying, so thanks for filling it in, but go ahead, Roger.
0: Well, the one last week that I wondered about, he was this Russian Orthodox priest, and now Tucker is going back with a whole lot of biblical stuff. That's why I was hoping you'd heard it, and talking and tracing back. You can see what he's doing. I can't anyway. He's trying to go back and nail the Nephilim and draw them back to today and who we're dealing with. And it's a pretty good interview. The guy's very knowledgeable. I don't like it. He laughs a lot through the interview, which I didn't think was, totally appropriate, but it was still pretty good. I don't know if any of you have seen that, but Brent, that's something you may want to watch too. Tucker's cranking them out, buddy.
2: I mean, he's got to be
0: the hardest working guy in show business these days.
2: I watched that Orthodox priest. He was an American. Yeah.
0: Yes.
2: He weighed about 350 pounds and had a beard.
0: Something like that. Yeah.
2: Yeah. Yeah. And he knew a lot of things and had a lot of stuff, a lot of facts, right, about, well, I thought they were right. I'll just tell you, that's my testimony about it. But I was disappointed because after all of his learning and all of his knowledge, it was good. And he was a personable guy also. And we got to the very end, and Tucker was asking the questions. And Tucker has gotten pretty good over the decades asking questions. And it's hard work to be a good interviewer. And Tucker finally said, "Well, what's your conclusion about what the need is? What's the?" And he said, Tucker didn't say it that way, but it came out that way. And this fellow said, "Here's what people are wanting." He said, "People are wanting for us to have significance in a relationship to God, the God." And he said, "What they're looking for and what they need is something to believe in."
0: Yeah.
2: So and he said what they're missing is the church. And when he said that, I don't care what else he said, he was so far non-Christian at that point that I wish somebody would have said something. Of course, that maybe wasn't his job, but the church is not something to believe in. If the church is something to believe in, we're in trouble. That's so insanely ludicrous, but most of the world, if they don't say it, they take that, most of Christendom, D-U-M-B, takes that point of view, and that was, it reminded me immediately of that story. And the best-selling book in Britain, outside the Bible, in the year 1854 and 5, I believe I got my years right, people can check me out like Murr did, was written by a French-speaking Swissman. What do you call a guy from a Swissman, or what do you call him? I don't know. But he was Swiss, but he was from the French-speaking side, which is the west side of Switzerland. He was so fascinated with the British Christianity, which is different, by the way, than the continent by far. You know, the Reformation on the continent was only of the church. The Reformation in Britain was of the church and the government, and you. The other difference is, on the continent, there was always a leader in the different countries and groups. In Britain, you didn't have a leader. You just had the Bible being translated constantly. That makes a big difference, and it reveals a mindset that's different. And the reason for that is, of course, that Britain was a common law country, and therefore, the common law is a Christian tradition. They didn't have that on the continent. They had the Roman law. And even John Calvin, a great leader, one of the great leaders, like him or not, he was the guy people looked to. He said, "There's something wrong." You know, he was the leader. People said about John Calvin, he was nothing but a big, overblown brain with short hands and feet so he could walk around and use his hands a little. But the guy was overwhelmingly have brains running out his ears. But that doesn't mean anything. You know, that's like that Roman or that Orthodox priest. He was an impersonable, friendly, intelligent, and well-versed. But he had the foundation wrong, so none of it matters. But the foundation is the church is not something to believe in, to make you feel good. That's not what Christianity is about. Well, this Italian, he writes in the beginning of this bestseller book, this Frenchman, whose name I can't pronounce, but I'll say it anyway, because as I like to say, I enjoy mispronouncing French names and words, D'Abillon. You can go look it up. Starts with a small D as in Delta, and then an apostrophe, and then a capital A, and I believe after that, it's just confusion, A-U-G something. They spell it, spell it funny, but that's a two-volume set. The name of it is The History of British Christianity, or The History of Christianity. Maybe it was just in England. I don't remember. But it's really, whatever it's called, is the history of Christianity on the island of Britain. And it starts with Joseph of Arimathea. And his sources, of course, he goes back and uses the most ancient sources. And the original historian of England and Britain, really, was a man who wrote in the 600s, that'd be the 7th century, if I got that right. Yeah.
0: Yeah.
2: And his name was, I don't remember his name now, he lived on the Tyne River, T-I-N-E, and his name was Bede, B-E-D-E.
0: Oh, yes.
2: Bede was an Anglo-Saxon. He was the leader of the church south of what we call today Scotland. And Bede was, they called him the Venerable Bede.
0: Right.
2: From Jarrow, from a little village called Jarrow on the Tyne. It's coming to me now. And again, if you want to know, you want to read a book about the history of our common law, and especially in England and Britain, by a fellow who's never been there, you can get my book. I've never been there. I wanted to go, but at any rate,
0: probably not a good time now, Brent.
2: Yeah, probably not. But I'd go to see Paul. I would do that.
0: Yeah, there you go.
2: If I didn't, you know, I'm the old enough, I've seen all the sites. Oh, I'd like, you know, in America, you can see the most fantastic sites in the world. In my humble studied opinion, mm-hmm. I've been to Europe and I've been to the Far East, and nobody's got it as beautiful as we do here. I mean, we got everything they got everywhere else, only bigger, frankly. I mean, even the Himalayas don't impress me. There's something about them that's unimpressive and boring. But coming back to what was I talking about? Oh, we were talking about him writing
0: Bede,
2: this book.
0: The venerable Bede.
2: Yeah. So this French speaking Swiss fella that wrote this book that became a bestseller in England, and rightly so. I've read it more than once. It's a 2-volume set, and he could make it fun to read. He was a Swiss man who spoke French, but he did a good job, and he presented the material, but he starts back, and Bede was one of his main sources, because Bede was, he's called the father of English history. He was the first man to really sit down back in the 7th century, and he goes back, of course, and starts his history, and really gets earnest about it, because he was a churchman, he was a Christian. He gets earnest about it when Joseph of Arimathea, the man that begged the body of Jesus Christ from Pilate, the Roman governor. Tradition has it, this is not in the Bible, but there's evidence in history that he came to England, and he was instrumental in beginning a group there called the Chaldees, C-U-L-D-E-E-S, I believe. And they were an underground group because Christianity gets killed back in them days, as still around the world, that's true in a lot of ways, maybe more so by numbers. But he was a wealthy Israelite, what he was, and he had the means to do some things, and he came there, and there was a fellow there, they used to, of course, then eventually some of the chieftains, Anglo-Saxon chieftains and landholders, became Christian. And there's a story about, these buildings, like where the Chaldees used to meet, that building, the foundation and some of the walls are still there. you can go see them. I've not seen them. As I said, I've never been there. But there's a fellow there, I forget what was his name. He was the first fellow to ever think about putting the Bible into Anglo-Saxon. And he was a cowherd and a horse keeper, and all the rich folk would be in the big hall. They didn't have internet and TV and radio in those days, not even printed books, so they'd get together pretty often and have a feast and do some drinking, you know, and have a big fire going in the wintertime. What else are you going to do? And they had a big hall there. And somebody got well-oiled and said, well, call for, can't remember this cowherd's name, bring him in here. Because he can tell us what the Bible says. Now, how he knew what the Bible says, I'm not sure. But what he would do, this fella, he would put the stories of the Bible into his own rustic words, and they were fun to listen to. And people credit him with the man first to put the Bible in Anglo-Saxon, although he never wrote it down because he was illiterate. Of course, Anglo-Saxon wasn't reduced to writing until the 9th century, but he spoke it out loud, and he put it in verse. This guy was a pretty good verse writer in Anglo-Saxon. His name, I figured if I talk long enough, but it'd come to me, but it didn't. But you can go to the book, Excellence of the Common Law, and I talk about him in there, about Bible translation into English. That's really where it kind of started. But coming back to this Frenchman, he wrote this book about the history of Christianity in England, bestseller, back in the 1850s, second only to the Bible. And he tells a story at the beginning of that book, which I've no doubt told here because I tell it a lot. And if you've already heard me tell this, just be patient. There are other people listening maybe that haven't heard it or didn't remember. But about this Italian, who apparently was some kind of a cleric. That means he was a priest or a monk or something. I don't know what he was. And he got to reading the Bible, and he got to believe in it. Kind of like the Amishman does today. He'll start reading the Bible, and then he'll discover all that stuff about how many buttons you can have on your pants hidden in the Bible, and then pretty soon he's asking the elders, and next thing you know, they've thrown him out on his can and didn't even bother to open the door before they threw him out, you know, that kind of thing. Well, that's what happened to this Italian. They've said, wait a minute, we can't let this guy be saying what's in the Bible. That's our job. We're the priesthood, and we're the church. That's what the priesthood is, the church. Nobody else, by the way. That's the official doctrine of the high church. And so they called him in. Well, he was going to be tried for his life. And if he didn't get the answers right, they didn't want to kill him. You know, this is their attitude. Well, look, dude, we want to kill you, but you gotta work with us a little bit here. And he wouldn't. So they said, well, let's ask him 3 questions. Of course, the church never killed anybody, they said. They'd always turn them over to the secular powers and let them do the slaughtering, wouldn't dirty their hands, you know. But I said, well, let's do this. We like this guy. Well, let's ask him 3 questions. And he surely, if he gets the answer to one of the 3 questions right, we won't have to turn him over to the secular powers to strangle him and burn him to death. Powers to strangle him and burn him to death, which is just a sad situation, but it has to be done. Well, nothing personal, you understand. That's the way they looked at it.
0: We like you.
2: Yeah, we like you and everything, but we're going to have to kill you. But. You're threatening our money, you know, and we're getting a lot of sex from these nuns and these little boys we got around here, and we don't want you to blow a lid off of that either. Well,
0: heaven forbid.
2: No, yeah, so they had 3 questions. And so they asked the first question. He was on trial for his life, and they asked the first question, and they said, what is the first cause of salvation, safety from hell? What's the first cause? He said, well, Jesus Christ is the first cause. Oh, okay. So they had 2 more questions left. He got that one wrong. They said, well, what's the second cause? Well, I'd have to say Jesus Christ, because the Bible says that he's the beginning and the end and the middle of everything. He's the Alpha and the Omega, the beginning and the end, and everything is of him, through him, and back to him. All creation exists for his purposes and his glory. So that I'd have to say that second question. Oh, they said, oh, shoot, we only got 1 more shot. We'll ask him the 3rd question. What's the 3rd cause of salvation? He said, well, I'd have to say Jesus Christ for the same reason I said before. And so they convicted him and hung him. But what? Or hung him. No, they burned him.

0: the stake. This it wasn't in America. They burned people. Here we hang people, or we used to, but that what they wanted him to say.
1: We still need to. Go ahead.
0: Yeah. What they wanted him to say was for one of the reasons of salvation, or the causes, was the church, which meant and still means the priesthood alone. They wanted him to say the priesthood, the church. That's what you need to believe in. That's who you need to listen to. We are the mediators as priests between God and man. Well, that's what this Orthodox priest said on Tucker. At the very end, he said something to believe in, the church. Well, wait a minute. The Bible doesn't say that. The Bible says that is expressly untrue. So why are you saying it? Well, it's because his livelihood and his importance and his largesse.
1: His youth.
0: Yeah, it depends on the church. And if you can tell people you got to believe in the priesthood, they'll fawn like animals, like the Bible says, and I'm quoting the book of Proverbs, like a wet whore, wet and ready. That's what men will do. It's that ugly. It's that raw because they're desperate. I remember reading about this French priest. It was the confessor that worked for the Pope, and names don't matter, but tell the story. But he became confessor for Louis the 14th or somebody, one of those big shots in France. And this guy was getting old, and he was feeling awful guilty about a lot of things. Of course, if you're a king, you end up ordering a lot of people. You're responsible for a lot of people getting killed, you know, wars and all that. Plus all the other nasty things you do when you got more money than you know, more money than sense, as we used to say. Pretty soon you got all the girls you want. You're stealing other people's wives. You're living like an animal, and they all do. They all do. And when they have that opportunity, and he got to feeling pretty guilty and worried about hell. You know, hell starts ringing at your door. If you have a lot of guilt, it's very painful. And the only way to get rid of guilt, of course, is Jesus Christ is the remedy to get rid of guilt. It's the only remedy. There is no other remedy. Well, and guilt is to the soul what pain is to the body, and it can get so intense you wish you were dead. Well, that's the way this fellow was. Had him in the confessional booth. And he's telling, I read the account of what he said, stuff like this gets out. This priest said to this other priest about confession, because they're like federal judges. They get together and discuss cases, you know.
1: That's right.
0: Yeah, and help each other learn how to get past. What if you got a guy who comes in and he's a patriot and he says you don't have jurisdiction over him or something like that? What do you do with him?
1: Yeah.
0: And I'm not promoting that idea. I'm just saying judges talk, and they go to the judicial council in Reno, Nevada, and they're taught how to handle patriots and all their right doctrines and their wrong doctrines, etc. Well, that's the way priests do, and they always have. And of course, it's an intelligence-gathering instrument that's been used for centuries. It's like, why did they have a post office in every little village in America? They established them especially during the war between the North and the South, and the reason was to monitor everybody's correspondence if they wanted to. And now we have the internet, and that's going on. Well, they had the confessional booth in Europe for hundreds of years, 1,000 years, to monitor what was really going on, find out who's sleeping with who, and who's committed this crime or that, and know what's really going on underneath. Well, this fella, or this French king, was confessing. He was beside himself. He was tearing his hair out. He was scared to death, white as a sheet. And this, I think his name was Damon. Damon, I believe he was the one that said to the Pope, this is back in the 1000s, I believe, that your wish, he said to the Pope, your wish is my very command, evil though it may be. That's the ends justifies the means. Well, this fellow said that he told this French king, he said, listen, I can take care of your problem because we have the power to get rid of sin. We're the priesthood. We're in place of Jesus Christ. We are vicar of Christ. We are, as the Bible says, antichristos, and that's the preposition that means vicar, in place of, instead of, in the Greek tongue. And he said, if you just take your army and do what we tell you to do, I can get rid of all this. And I remember the phrase that he used in his letter to another priest. He said, I boxed the King of France round the ears. boxed him round the ears. Now, he probably said it in Latin or Italian. I don't know. I was reading a translation of it. But that old phrase, I used to hear the older folks say that when I was growing up, and I'm not Italian, so I guess it's widely, not that I'm against the Italians. Some of my good friends are Italians. And by the way, the Italians, some of the smartest people what ever lived. The problem with the Italians was they spent all their time thinking. I mean, what was it? Galileo figured out how to make machines fly, but he didn't have a power source. They'd sit around and think. They could think up all the good stuff. They understood government. They understood mechanics, physics, astrophysics, astronomy, geology, and they wrote it all down. Trouble is, they didn't use any of it. Now, I don't know what the block was. I think the block there was the common law tradition. It does release men to dominate their surroundings. That's the policy of our common law tradition, which is consistent with the covenant, the trust settlement of God made with Adam, Abraham, David, and Jesus Christ came to fulfill it. It's a doctrine that enables us to enjoy the wealth that God wants us to enjoy as a people. The common law tradition is a Christian tradition. But he said he boxed hell around his ears until the Pope said that he would take his armies and do what until the King of France said he would raise French armies and kill whoever the Pope said to kill. And of course, they did that pretty regularly, and even to the point of invading England on a number of occasions. It didn't work. Didn't work, but they tried it. But coming back to the bottom line, that's what I saw. You know, Roger, you got things on your mind to talk about, and that was a good point. And I listened to that Orthodox priest, and I thought to myself, and again, telling stories I probably told before, but I really got into radio when I was under federal indictment, and I couldn't go anywhere else, and I didn't have anything else to do in the whole of my legal practice.
1: Right?
0: Nobody would come to me. You know, when you're under federal indictment, nobody's going to come to you and say, will you represent me in court and for the jury? Well, no, the newspapers have already destroyed your reputation.
1: Yeah.
0: So anyway, I didn't have anything to do, and this guy had these four radio stations out of Terre Haute, Indiana, 2 FM, 2 AM, simultaneous broadcast. And I go on in the morning show with him, and it was drive time. That's 3 hours where people driving to work. That's the best time to be on the radio. I learned all these things when I was there. And I was on there, and oh, yeah, I did tell this last week, I think. And people would call in sometimes. You get them all worked up, and they'd call in and say, well, what do I do? Just like in the book of Acts, you get people to where they're panicked, and Peter was preaching there in the second chapter of the book of Acts, and the leaders of Judaism cried out, well, then what do we do? They were panicked because he was saying, man, you're going to hell. Can't you see that? You blind as a bat or what? And what do we do? It said it pricked their hearts. It made them hurt. In other words, it was guilt. Again, that'll get to you. I don't care who you are. God has made us that way. And when a man is hit with guilt, because we're all involved in Adam's fall, when man beholds himself within, he'll feel the bite and curse of sin. And when gloom, despair, and terror seize, if he contrite falls upon his knees, then breaks for him the light of day, then the gospel may have sway, then sees he Christ of God the Son, who for us all things hath done. The law fulfilled, the debt is paid, death o'ercome, the curse allayed, hell destroyed, the devil bound, grace for us with God hath found, for Christ the Lamb removes all sin. And by faith alone in Christ, we win. You see, there's nothing in that little poem, by the way, written by a Saxon shoe cobbler back in the 1500s. Yeah, isn't that something?
1: Yeah, it's a nice little poem. Yeah.
0: I've never read anything that encapsulates theology so succinctly, so hard-hitting, and so briefly as what this shoe cobbler wrote. I forget the man's name because it was one of those long kind of German names that I wouldn't remember, you know.
1: Yeah.
0: But yeah, he had it. Well, go ahead, Roger.
1: I think it was Frank Wright in this interview that said something this morning that really touched me. He said, if you don't like living with God, try living without him.
0: Now that's, now there's another shoe cobbler saying, see, you just take some fellow off the street and you think they're stupid. They're not. I learned that in politics. I'd be campaigning. I'd be on the town squares. There were a thousand little towns in those 27 counties I ran in, and meet some guy's teeth are green. His eyes are red. You know, his skin is yellow. He's probably got jaundice because he drinks too much and got liquor on his breath. And he got his head down because his self-esteem is shot, and his hair is oily, and he just kind of shuffling down. And you stop and say, "Well, I'm Brent Winters, and I'm running for United States Congress, and I want your vote. And what's your name?" You know, you shake his hand, and you don't really want to because you know no telling what's on his hands. You know, and his fingernail got dirt underneath, caked up, and hadn't had a bath in who knows how long. He's probably working in a coal mine and got injured, and he's been on the streets ever since, and he lost his wife and his family, and who knows. But at any rate, I talked to him. You know, my name's so-and-so. Well, where you been lived here all your life? Yeah, we live here. I've talked to guys like this. I'm just using this guy as an example. Well, what'd you do all your life? Well, I worked in the coal mine. I got injured, and then I haven't worked, and I haven't had anything, and then the government this and the government that, and always talking about the, what was the name of that country song, the government? Yeah, it was Roger Miller. He wrote a song called The Government. Remember that?
1: I don't.
0: Oh, yeah. Well, it wasn't as famous as King of the Road or...
1: Right, his other ones.
0: Chug-a-lug. Uh-huh. Remember that one?
1: Sure, of course.
0: Yeah. But the name of the song was The Dad Burn Government. That was it.
1: I do not remember. I sure would. Paul, why don't you see if you can hunt that one up?
0: Yeah, Dad Burn Government.
1: That Roger Miller.
0: Yeah, Roger Miller, the refrain. And he had his way of saying
2: it's it. Dad Gum Government. It's, yeah. Michael Gaddy played that on his show.
0: Well, I was close, Murr. Dad Burn, Dad Gum. Dad Gum probably better. You know, where do these phrases come from? But at any rate, By Gum. Now, you know a guy used to say By Gum, not Dad Gum. But coming back to what are we talking about? I don't remember, Roger.
1: Everything under the sun around here.
0: I was going to say about this guy that didn't know anything, and you get to talking to them, and they just start slowly. A guy like that, if you act like you're interested in him, slowly, he'll start picking up a little bit. And pretty soon, a guy like that, whose eyes are red and teeth are yellow, but you find out he's a pretty nice fellow, as the old song says. And pretty soon, he starts telling you what his point of view is about some of these questions that are in politics and government. And government, as Roger Miller said. And you find out that he had thought it through more than I had on a lot of points, a lot more, that he showed more intelligence than most people I'd talked to. So God has made men in wonderful ways. You know, that town where I met the fellow I'm talking about right now, the town where the boy, the cousin that grew up with Abe Lincoln, it was first cousin to Abe Lincoln, his name was Denny Hanks. And his mother was related to the Hanks. I'm talking about Abe Lincoln. You know, he started in, born in Kentucky, and then they moved across the river to southern Indiana to a place called, because his mother passed away, a place called Pigeon Creek. And after Lincoln was shot, and every time I talk to a patriot crowd about Lincoln, you always got people that hate Abraham Lincoln, think he's a demon and all that. I'm not talking about whether I agree or disagree with Lincoln. I'm just telling a story about his cousin. So chill out and listen. It's a enlightening story. Well, so Denny's buried right there in that town. Funny thing about Denny, he grew up, of course, Lincoln was killed. And then Denny, he was walking there in the town square. It's the county seat. And he was walking a lot of copperheads there. And there was a riot there during the war, and 9 men were shot to death right on the square in this little town. Because a bunch of veterans had come home, and the copperheads were there, and they got into an argument, then they got into a gun battle, and one slug, it was all pistols, one slug, the boys were back on leave, see, and they had their pistols. What's that?
1: He's not talking about snakes, although they may have been. He's talking about a political party. Go ahead.
0: Yeah, the copperheads were the southern sympathizers along the border states and or the border areas, which included along the Ohio River. But a slug went through the, no kidding, went through the window of the courthouse and killed the sheriff. Now, things get bad, you know. It's almost like you can't make this stuff up. Well, it was that kind of a town, but when he got older, he was up over 90 years old, and his hearing wasn't working too good. And he was crossing a road right there on the town square, and a team of horses running away and ran over him and killed him. It's kind of sad. You know, the same thing happened. Same thing happened to the last survivor of the Battle of the Little Bighorn in the 1940s. And a fella driving a Plymouth. And this Indian was walking, I don't know what tribe, he's walking down the dirt road, and a Plymouth come by, and this Indian had lost his hearing. He was a veteran of the Battle of the Little Bighorn, of course, not on the American side, well, on the American side, but on the, not on the federal government side, I should say. And he didn't hear him coming. He stepped out in the road, and this Plymouth ran over him and killed him.
1: Wow.
0: Yeah, that happens a lot, by the way. If you're losing your hearing, be careful. Don't be walking. Uh-huh. I knew another lady that happened to, but that's what happened to Denny Hanks. But before Denny died, a newspaper reporter from Big Paper, of course, out snooping around trying to find things, people that knew Abe Lincoln, and they heard about this rustic fellow named Denny Hanks. And by the way, Tom Hanks claims to be related to him. I don't know if that's true.
1: Okay.
0: But Denny, the Hanks family from Kentucky, and Denny said, he was telling stories, and this newspaper reporter said, good gravy. He was listening to these stories about it growing up in Kentucky and Indiana and then over into Illinois. And he said, good gravy. He said, sounds like you weren't much different than wild Indians that roamed around you. You lived on dirt floors. You didn't have any shoes most of the year. You only got to eat what you killed. And you had to worry about the Indians killing you every time you opened the door to your cabin out there. And he said, yeah, we were kind of like the Indians. We wore buckskins, and we didn't take a bath that often in the winter because we couldn't get water warm enough. And you had to chop your own wood. Didn't even have a saw. Had to use an axe until some merchant or somebody came through. So he said, yeah, we were like them, except two things. Except two things that separated us. We got to looking like them, we got to smelling like them, we got to thinking like them, we got to acting like them, but there were two things that were different between us and the Indians that roamed around us. He said, what was it? He said, we took an interest in politics and religion, and they didn't. Now, that was the testimony of Denny Hanks. Of course, I say every person takes an interest in religion, whether they understand it or not. Of course, when he said religion, to understand it in the context of the times, he was talking about Christianity because that's all Americans knew. Americans had no concept, any concept, for decades of anything but Christianity. Oh, the hotshot scholars and the Eastern universities, they heard of Islam. These guys hadn't heard Islam. These guys hadn't heard of anything but Christianity. And by the way, Abe Lincoln and Denny were raised hard shell Baptist. That's what they call them at home, hard shell Baptist. And a hard shell Baptist is a Baptist, and that was very popular in the Wabash Valley, where they're around Pigeon Creek. And still is, and I've spoken in hard shell Baptist churches around the countryside at home, but hard shell Baptists are double predestinarians. You know, you got two kind of predestinarians. I'm talking about Calvin, and of course, Martin Luther, he was a predestinarian. Martin Luther was the father of predestinarians. Well, in the modern times, he's the one that brought it to the forefront. The Lutherans don't follow Luther anymore, so they reject that. But even the conservative Lutherans, but we call them hardshell Baptists. Now, the name they like anymore, they've tried to change. They call themselves primitive Baptist. But what it means is you're a double predestinarian. That means you believe that God chooses some people to life, some vessels to destruction, or to life, and other vessels that he makes, and other vessels, people, to hell. It's either heaven or hell, and God makes the choice. Is that true? Well, read the Romans and tell me that's not there, but not that I'm a hard-shelled Baptist, but there, but not that I'm a hard-shelled Baptist, but it's not like they're so far out when it comes to the Bible, I suppose. There are other things about them that I don't understand. But Abe Lincoln was raised like that. Now, he rejected it when he got older, and he got caught up in the humanism thing and trying to be an intellectual. And He met a fellow named Joshua Speed when he moved to Springfield, and Joshua

0: Speed took him under his wing and taught him geometry and classic literature. He read a lot of that. He got pretty good at it too, by the way. And so Lincoln, he hung on to that. But when his son, his little boy passed away when he was president.
1: Yes.
0: Taddy, he called him. He said that knocked him flatter and flitter. And, he accepted Christianity is what the record shows. Now, I don't know how much he practiced it. You know, the same thing happened to General Eisenhower. General Eisenhower, I don't think Lincoln was ever baptized, but General Eisenhower was the only president baptized after he got into office, baptized as a Christian.
1: Hmm.
0: Eisenhower was raised in a home that was schizophrenic about religion. His mother tried different things like Jehovah's Witness and a bunch of weird stuff. And but originally, I think his family were Mennonite. By the way, Kansas Mennonites, and there are a lot of Mennonites in Kansas. They were the Germanic groups, you know, that moved and settled. Actually, they're the ones that settled all that agricultural, not all of it, but a lot of it. They were responsible for settling a lot of that agricultural land. The railroads went to Europe and put placards up all over. What they wanted was farmers. And if you're going to find farmers, you go to the German-speaking people or the Germanic people, the Dutch and the Germans. And they wanted farmers because they knew those railroads couldn't make money unless there was somebody out there plowing that ground and milking cows and selling beef and hogs and whatever else they had. And so they advertised. And those German-speaking folk, and some others too, I should say, there were Hungarians that were German-speaking, of course, the Bavarians and the Saxons, and then the Dutch. They had a big part of that, and they moved into Iowa and Nebraska, and then Kansas. They German farmers, but they covered the whole blasted state pretty near. You know, you can go to Nebraska. I remember driving through. I never thought about it, but I stopped and around Omaha, and I kept when I go into a hotel when I'm traveling, I'll get a free paper usually. Used to they do that. No more that you have the internet, but I just noticed all the names. They're always reporting on government. All the names were German names that throughout Nebraska. You don't see anything else because they're the ones that settled the state. A lot of Iowa, they did. A lot of Iowa too. German farmers. Well, that's a good thing, I suppose. Well, Roger, what I want to talk about today, since I'm one,
2: Roger.
0: Somebody's saying something.
1: Well, Rick's wanting to add something, Rick. But just hold on to whatever you wanted to talk about. Brent's great to me. I don't care. Oh. It's fascinating to me to just hear your recall of all these historical things. Rick, what do you got, buddy? Morning, by the way.
2: Well, just a little info for Brent. Nancy Hanks was Lincoln's mother's name, and there was a train. There was a train that ran from Savannah to Chattanooga through Macon and Atlanta, and that name of that train was the Nancy Hanks. And I think they did it just as a slap in the face to Georgia after Sherman went through.
0: Oh, no question. Oh, there was some vicious. There were vicious attitudes after the war. I agree. And it was the war was. And now you're off on that subject, but the war. And Lincoln even said this. He told these existentialists, those are pagans, and New England, you know, New England was Puritan, but it went south pretty quick, and the leaders there were nothing but left-wing, wacko, new-age existentialists, and they ran the newspapers, and it was fashionable to be an intellectual, like Justice Holmes and on the Supreme Court. You know, he was a veteran of that war, got shot three times, and then he finally said, I've had enough, I better go to get an education, and he became a Supreme Court justice, but he was a left-wing wacko. I mean, wacko. Existentialist, thought he was some kind of a, well, he was an intellectual, but that doesn't mean nothing. It means you're stupid. In a lot of cases, like Paul the Apostle says, ever learning, but never, ever able to come to a knowledge of the truth. Now, I listened to that priest. I couldn't help but like him, that Orthodox priest. And boy, he was educated in a right, proper way. He understood the Bible. He understood the Greek. He understood the Hebrew. He could talk about it, talking about the Nephilim. And I enjoyed listening to him. But at the foundational level, he's wrongheaded. And so everything that he has, if I can believe what he says, I mean, I've found too, I have to say this, drop a footnote. All of us say things that, and we hear things and we take it wrong and we we say, well, that guy's a heretic or he's wrong. Well, maybe he intended to say just the opposite, and it got jumbled when the words fell out of his brain and jumbled over his teeth. I've done that.
1: Yep.
0: Yeah. So that fellow was enjoyable. I couldn't help but like him, but at the end he said whatever he meant by it, he said the wrong thing. Go ahead, Roger.
1: I thought the more important part of it

0: went through a place just north of Chattanooga, south of Chattanooga, pardon me, where our friend Harvey lives, called Tunnel Hill, where they had to tunnel through that mountain, and that train, without a doubt, went through there.
1: Yeah, and where did you say that the Nancy Hanks line started? I thought you said, didn't
0: it?
1: Chattanooga to where?
0: It went to Atlanta, and then what, Savannah or Macon? Rick, we lose you?
1: We lost him. Well, I can look it up on the internet, but
2: I'm sorry. I was muted. It ran from Savannah to Macon to Atlanta to Chattanooga.
0: Okay. Right up the old artery there.
1: Well, having grown up and lived in that.
0: And of course, let me interrupt for some people that don't know this. The reason Atlanta is the city it is because that's where the railroads north and south cross the railroads east and west.
1: Yeah.
0: That's what built it.
1: Okay. Big transportation hub still for the airlines. I mean, huge.
2: That's not the biggest one. Wake Cross is the biggest railroad hub in the southeast.
0: Yeah, which one was, Rick?
1: What's that?
2: Waycross.
0: The Waycross Railroad?
1: Mm-hmm. They used
2: Waycross is the city, is the biggest crossroad of railroad in the southeast, Waycross, Georgia.
0: Oh, okay. Waycross, Georgia. Okay.
1: They used to say when I was young, even people that, no matter where you went, you had to go through Atlanta, and even people that go to hell have to go through Atlanta.
0: That's you say. That's correct.
1: you heard that too when you were down there?
0: I did when I lived there. If you were going to hell, you had to go through Hartsfield.
1: Well, I was going to make a distinction between moralism and law and Christianity. I wanted to make a point of this. Maybe I won't, but I'll say it. But Christianity is not based on morality. That's clear in the Bible. Christianity is based on law. And law and morality in the ancient world, and even yet today, are two different things. Absolutely two different things. The word moral is a Latin word, more. The mores, we say of people, that's just their customs. It has nothing to do with what God wants. And the customs get real ugly and crazy. Customs are often very evil. And so to talk about morals is not, you won't find that word in the Bible anywhere, by the way, moral. But you find the word law, and there are many words for law, not just one. There are many. A Hebrew and Greek words both, and they have distinct meanings. And it's all about God's will, not man's morality. And morality is man's. It's not God's. Christianity is not a moral order, as A.B. Bruce said. He wrote a book called The Moral Order. And no, he wrote a book called The Providential Order. He was a Brit, by the way, a clergyman of the Anglican Church. But his point in the book was that Christianity is a providential order, not a moral order. God provides everything. There's nothing you've got. Even your will and ability to choose is from God. And even what you choose is from God. And everything you have is from God. And there's nothing you have that you have not received from above, to quote the Bible a little more distinctly. And me too. I'm just making that point. We are creatures. God created us. That's what a creature is. I said that not too long ago on the air, a couple of years. And boy, some fella tried to climb my frame. I'm not a creature. I'm a man. No, you're a creature. Men are creatures. That's a word that means they were created. They're not creator. They are created. We're creatures, just like everything else around us is created. Creaturely, as we say. Well, getting back to the Nephilim, that fella did a good job, but he didn't close it right. But the Nephilim first appear in the sixth chapter of Genesis. And it's the Nephilim are something that people didn't know about until recently. It was never to the forefront in my lifetime. And it was taught, of course, in some of the Bible schools and seminaries to create preacher boys that were familiar with the Bible. But the three or four theories that have been put forth through church history of what the Nephilim are, it's not part of popular Christianity, of course. That's a rather priestly thing to do. We need to talk about it because the Nephilim first appear in the sixth chapter of Genesis, and that's a theme throughout the Bible. It's woven through the warp and the woof, the text of the context

0: cover to cover and lid to lid. Matter of fact, you could even go before the Nephilim and say, well, this happened before from what's said in the prophets. But we see them throughout the Bible. And Roger, you put, I thought, said it well. You said, who are these people we're dealing with now? Are they Nephilim? And that's the ultimate question. As I get older, I look around and I say, how? Roger, you tell me your testimony on this. I'm telling you what I think and feel. When I see the evil, the brutality, the callousness beyond anything that I could imagine in my worst nightmare, when I see the Secretary of State of the United States and hear the Secretary, former Secretary, say, yeah, I think I made the right choice withholding medical supplies from Iran, and over 1 million children died because of it, I think I made the right choice. When I see that kind of callousness, I say, who are these people? When it's like this one doctor told me, I talked to a doctor. No, he wasn't a doctor. He was in the medical community. I will not say what, because I don't want to give a hint of his identity. He hasn't given me that permission. But when he said back in 2020, and he's in his 70s now, when I saw that COVID, I finally figured out they're trying to murder all of us.
1: Yep.
0: I said, who are, you ask yourself, who are these creatures? What kind of animals? Well, no, worse than animals. I like animals, dogs, sheep, cattle. You know, they got a good side to them. These are worse. These are not. They're worse than just plumb animals. They're worse than ravening beasts. They don't want to kill to eat. Uh-huh. They just want to kill to kill.
1: And I don't think they've got a good side to them.
0: No, no.
1: Well, if it is, it's fake to try and suck you in to their diverse, psychopathic personality on the other side.
0: Yeah, there's a bloodlust there, a killing.
1: There is.
0: Of killing. You know, we talked about this, last time. Yeah, we did. And I said, made mention, I had a lively discussion. There are about three or four words in the Greek tongue. The New Testament's written in a dialect of the Greek tongue called Koine Greek, which is the sailor's Greek of the Roman Empire, the pidgin Greek, the trade language. It's a low Greek. Pretty rough, but boy, it gets the point across, and that's the important thing with God's word. Well, there are about three or four words in the Greek tongue that refer to love, but different aspects of love, like eros in the Greek tongue, refers to sexual passion, if you want to call that love. That's not in the Bible. The word eros and any that root word doesn't appear anywhere. But then there's a word called agape, which is very famous. That's the love of God, which has nothing to do with emotions. It has only to do with doing what God says to do, whether you like it or not, following orders. Let's put it bluntly. That's what agape is, doing what God says and loving the unlovable. The kind of guy I said I met on the street that nobody would have anything to do with because his eyes were red and his teeth were yellow and that kind of thing. His breath smelled like liquor. Well, and he looked like he had hookworm or something. You don't want to get close to him, you know. And then, so you got the word agape on one end, eros on the other. And in the middle are two other words. Phileo, which speaks of brotherly affection and love, the kind of thing that just draws you to your kith and kin because you love them. Your friends. You give them a hearty handshake when you see them. You say, it does me good to see you. I miss your voice. So that's Phileo, it's a good thing, and it's natural. So in the middle between those two extremes, eros, which can be absolutely abusive, actually, and agape, which is utterly selfless and altruistic, in the middle are two things that are good. One of them is phileo, brotherly kindness and love and affection, and that's in the Bible, a phileo. Philadelphia, I'd said this last time, is Philos and Adelphos, brotherly love. Adelphos is brother, and Philos is brotherly kind of love. But agape is different than that. But then there's a word called, pronounced, I believe I'll get it right, storge. Storge. And when you look at storge, and you really try to dig into it, as I have done, and try to trace it back etymologically, it's in the Bible once, I think. Maybe twice, you can look it up. But what storge refers to is from the word stork, the bird. And storks, you know, even in our culture, storks are credited with delivering babies. And that comes from the ancient world. You know, you can see the picture of the stork with the baby hung in a blanket in its beak, and it drops it on somebody's doorstep. Well, the storks were known for being exceedingly tender with their young. But the truth is, I've been around, growing up on the farm, you're around a lot of animals and you see a lot of wild critters around. I've never seen a domesticated critter or wild critter that wasn't exceedingly tender with its young. I mean, even gators down in Louisiana, they lay their eggs in the sand, and when the babies hatch out, they pick them up one by one in their mouths with their teeth and gently carry them to the water and turn them loose. That's gentle, you know. And so storge, though, refers to the gentleness, the undescribable, unlimited commitment of gentleness that all beasts, even ravenous beasts, have with their young. So those are the four words that the Greek tongue has.
1: Brent, I got to say, I've heard of the other three. I've never heard of that before.
0: Yeah, storge is not talked about much, but it's obviously true. So you've got in the middle, you got agape on one end, which is doing what you're told, whether you like it or not, loving the unlovable, following the law of God at every point toward the other fellow. That's agape, and the Bible says it just the way I said it. This is the love of God, the agape, that we keep total. His commandments.
1: What? I've heard it referred to as total love.
0: It's total, but it doesn't encompass those other three. So it's really not, that's not total.
1: Oh, okay.
0: It's ultimate. It is the love of God. You know, for God so loved, agape, the world, what'd he do? He gave his uniquely begotten son, and he murdered him. You know, the Bible credits the ultimate murder of Jesus Christ. This is uncanny. I don't want to call it murder, but credits it to God the Father, using men. And the book of Isaiah says that God the Father is the one that delivered the stroke. It was by his sovereignty. He gave his only begotten son. It'd be like you killing us, any of us, killing our uniquely begotten son for the benefit of other people. That's how strong it is. But it was the reason it happened, the reason he did it, for one reason, because he is the God who cannot lie. The Bible says there's one thing he can't do. He cannot lie. And he made a commitment in that trust settlement to see that trust settlement through, even, it says in the Bible, even to his own destruction. And Jesus Christ and God the Father and the Spirit delivered that member of the Godhead up to keep his word to his own destruction. That's ultimate loyalty, of course, we call it. And that's agape. And his word, his promise, is his law, because law is the will of the sovereign, what he is committed to do. Well, so those two words on agape on one end, one extreme, eros on the other extreme. Eros, to make the distinction, eros is selfish love. Agape is selfless love. And the Greeks had two words for that. And then in the middle, you have phileo, which is a good thing, which is tender kindness of kith and kin. And then even more tightly drawn and more specific is storge, which is that undescribable, undeniable, tender love that mothers of all kinds of critters. Critters, a American word for creature, by the way, creation. We're critters in that sense. But all critters have this tender, motherly. They know exactly what to do, and they do it by instinct.
1: Yep.
0: And that's why women fight by instinct. They don't fight on purpose like men. Men want to avoid a fight. But once a woman is instant, white, hot, and wild, warring as for spouse and child, if you're not committed to kill one as much as she is, you better get out of the way.
1: The female of the species.
0: Yeah, and that's true of all females of all species, by the way. It's been my observation, my personal experience with them. They become instantly dangerous if they're babies or, in this case, and their husbands are threatened. Well, that's a good thing. God put that in them. Coming back to the word love, or the concept of love, whatever it is, only Christian folk have access or the option of loving the way God does. That's what the Bible says. Nobody else does, not that way. So loyal, that means loyalty, duty, So true law is not even possible with those that have not been born from above, because even when they do things that appear selfless and are good and for all of us, I'd made mention of this last time, there's always a pound of flesh in it, and that means it can't please God, and it won't. Well, coming back to only Jesus Christ, a member of the Godhead, Son of the Father, pleases his Father, and if we're in him, those that are in him, he sees us through the perfect lens of the cleansing from all guilt and sin that Jesus Christ brings. He is the one that fulfills the trust settlement of God and allows it to continue. The man of God's own choosing, as the old song says. Well, coming back to the reason and the Nephilim, the first mention of the gospel in the Bible is in Genesis chapter 3, verse 15. And it says there that you've heard of the verse. Mel Gibson depicted it in the movie. What was that movie about Jesus Christ? Whatever the name of it was. Myrrh knows everything.
1: There's about to be another one.
0: Yeah.
1: They got a sequel coming.
0: Oh, they got a sequel coming.
1: That's what I hear.
0: Whatever the name of that movie was.
1: The Passion of the Christ.
0: The Passion, yes. He depicts Jesus Christ in that movie coming down with his heel on the head of the old serpent, Kawam. And that's the gospel, of course. And it says in Genesis chapter 3, the old-timers call it the Proto-Evangelion. Proto, that means first. EU, these are Greek words. And by the word, this word Evangelion is all over the New Testament. And we say evangelical.
1: Oh.
0: But the Greeks didn't have that hard V as in Victor there. Evangelion, well, EU means good or well. And angelion means messenger, or in the noun, angel. So Evangelion is the good message. And we say in Anglo-Saxon, the good spell, because our forebears wanted to distinguish it from the evil spell. The shaman had evil spells and good spells, bad spells and good spells. And they said when in the Christian Bible, the scriptures came to them, how are we going to distinguish this from the evil spell? And they said, this is the good spell. The Bible is the good spell, the gospel, and it is at every point. But the clear mention of it says that the serpent will bruise the heel of the seed, the singular, of the woman, but he shall crush the head of the serpent. Now, this is the verse, by the way, just to go back a little more, that sparked as much, many other things too, but this was fundamental in sparking the Reformation. And God used a Saxon, son of a coal miner by the name of Martin Luther, to spark it off on the continent. And he panicked, guilty beyond belief. He emaciated, he couldn't eat, afraid he was going to hell, probably. Well, he was, you know, I mean, everybody is. If you're not feeling guilty, you ought to. You will at some point. You try to find ways to mask it. Money will take away feelings of guilt. Lots of money. Lots of pleasures. All sorts of religion. All the false religions can be a band-aid for a long time on guilt and make you feel better. Oh, people can try to buy new clothes, get married to so-and-so. Maybe that'll make me feel better. Have children. Maybe that'll. And it does for a while. But you're still bound for hell without Jesus Christ, period. And the Bible's clear on that. You can listen to me or listen to your friends or listen to the Bible. Listen to the Bible, mostly. And that's the fact of the matter. Well, that's the first mention of the gospel, Proto-Evangelion. I've had people say to me, I'm not one of those evangelicals. I'm a Lutheran or I'm a whatever. No, that's dumb. You're not an evangelical. You're not a Christian. But the Bible says that the word Evangelion is all over the New Testament. That we say evangelical, or we say the word gospel, which is really better. Evangelical, nobody knows what that means. They think they do. They never stop to consider the word. It's a Greek word. It's not an English word. We all use English. We're speakers. God gave us the English tongue, by the way. That's a gift from God to us. We speak it. And our culture is wound up and bound up, inextricably bound with our tongue. And God wants us to understand our Christianity with the tongue we're born with. The Bible says God divides the world up into tribes and tongues and gives land to each. So let's recognize what the Bible says about us. And the Anglo-Saxon tongue, by the way, is a good tongue. William Tyndale, he was a Englishman from the Cotswold Scarp, the first man to translate the Bible into English from the original Greek and the Hebrew. And he said there's no tongue that he knew. And he spoke about seven. He grew up in a pretty wealthy family. And he got a good education. And he was in a merchant family of wool. Therefore, he talked to people from the continent and his father and his brothers, and he had contact. He could speak Welsh. Now, anybody that can speak Welsh has my respect. Yeah. My God. You know, Welsh has the longest word known in the world, Welsh. And it's I saw a picture of it. Somebody took a picture of it. It's a train station of a little village by this name. I forget, something like 28 letters. I don't know. You can look it up on the internet, but... A lot of their words are like that, and they pile. Welsh is a tongue like, what's that tongue those people in the south of France speak? And a lot of them in America, I've met them and done business with them. They're sheep herders and cattle herdsmen, and they speak a tongue and nobody knows where it came from. They still speak it. A Welsh is like that. But a fascinating thing about Welsh, and this is worth noting, Welsh is more like Hebrew than about any other tongue that you can find.
1: They ought to be real good with the, because there's a town in Argentina down there that speaks nothing but Welsh. Yeah. And it's probably down there in Patagonia where all the 300,000 Jews are going. So they may just blend right in.
0: Well, of course, the ancient Hebrew is a whole lot different than what they talk over there now. But I mean, the biblical Hebrew. Yeah. But William Tyndale spoke all these different tongues, by his admission, eight, and he could speak them in ways that when he go to on the continent of Europe, and then when he was hiding before they burnt him at the stake for translating the Bible, he could go from country to country, and he could speak their tongue in such a way they couldn't tell the difference. That's why he was able to keep working as long as he did and not be killed. Mm-hmm. But he said that the English tongue is more suited to the Hebrew tongue, translate from the Hebrew tongue than any other tongue he's aware of. And I can testify, I didn't speak a lot of languages like William Tyndale, but I have spent decades translating the Bible into English from the Hebrew tongue and the Old Testament. And I can give testimony that it fits well. It's because it's so earthy. Both of them are not highfalutin tongues. They come from people that lived hard lives and said things gutturally.
1: Yes.
0: Oh, boy, you know, lots of consonants. Of course, I noticed, and you notice the Welsh tongue, just look at their words. Look at how many consonants they have in their words. I grew up with a guy named Llewellyn. Llewellyn. That's a Welsh name.
1: Yeah.
0: And I still don't remember how to spell it, but it has a couple of L's and a Y in it. But
1: yeah. And it's got a W in there, too, I think.
0: Yeah, you know, there was a movie not long ago, and I have a friend who grew up in England because her mother was English, and her father was from the Piedmont, Virginia, and he spent his life traveling around fighting the bad guys, and so he was stationed in Germany, and when they went to Germany, then she'd go with her mother and brothers back to England, and they were from near the Cotswolds someplace. I can't remember the name. I know the town, or she talks about it all the time. But, I forgot where I was going with that one, too. But coming back to let's get back to the blasted Nephilim. So God in his sovereignty, there was never a time he didn't know all that could be known, and nobody ever taught him anything, ever. So all the things that happen in the Bible are by his, as the theologian says, either by his direct cause or his indirect cause, which includes his allowance. He allowed it, and he planned it all out. And the gospel was spoken there. And it said, the Bible says that God's elect are chosen. He chose them from way before the foundation of the world. He's God, for crying out loud. And he's not that big a God. What's the use of worshiping a God that's like us? That'd be silly. But he did become like us, but of course he's perfect. I mean, Jesus Christ entered the stream of humanity, but his sovereignty never went away. He's God reduced, as the old timer said to us, the span of a man. He is the one who accepted worship and didn't deny it. If he isn't God, then his acceptance of worship from other men is a violation of the first commandment, the second commandment. And a whole lot of other things in the Bible. And one thing Jesus Christ never did was break or trespass, overstep the law of God in thought or deed. And he said, I came to establish the law. I didn't come to destroy it. Matthew chapter 5. So the Nephilim come on the scene. Is this all by the allowance and sovereignty of God? Without question it is. You know, God does all that he does to glorify himself. The Bible says he raises up evil rulers just so he can crush them and show how strong he is. We were talking yesterday about Job. My son-in-law was saying, you know, it just looks like in Job, you read Job, God just let the devil do all he wanted to do to Job except kill him. I said, well, that's exactly what it says, so why would we deny it? The devil himself, as Reformers used to say, he may be a devil, but he's still God's devil, and all of them are, and they can't do anything without his permission. You see that in the book of Job. That's why we have this idea in Christianity of the allowance of God, the permission, the license of his will. And he did what he did with Job to glorify himself, to make himself appear what he is, yet powerful beyond our imaginations, wholly other. Well, coming back to the Nephilim, the same thing. So it says in Genesis chapter 6, I'm quoting substantially the old King James, the sons of God saw the daughters of men, that they were fair. And it says that they took them. And sons were born to them from this union of the sons of God and the daughters of men, daughters of Adam. And their sons were born to them, and they were mighty men, men of old, men of renown. Well, the Hebrew is even more colorful than that. That's very poetic. That's something I remember even. Those phrases have a lilt to them that is memorable, and that was the reason for the King James translation of the Bible, to make the phrases elegant, and that makes them memorable, and then in that way, King James, we can overcome the influence of the Geneva Bible, because it's not elegant, it's accurate, and there's a difference. Is the King James accurate? Oh, quite a bit. Gets the points across, but the order of King James to his 54 translators was, When you have to choose between elegance and accuracy, always choose elegance, because we've got to overcome the influence of the Geneva Bible. Well, it's beautiful, though, and I like to say the King James is a treasure to us, not only because it's the Word of God, substantially, like any translation, but it's the most beautiful piece of English literature ever produced. And it's the only piece of English literature ever produced that's classic, that's been produced by a committee of, too many cooks spoil the stew, and 54 is a lot of translators. I think the Geneva had just over a dozen, if I remember right. Wasn't that many. That's a lot, too, in my opinion. But coming back to the Nephilim, it says that these sons of God are Nephilim. Well, that's the Hebrew word. The root word is nafal. Root words are usually analyzed. You take the root of a verb and you say, well, let's put it there. We'll call the root the second person singular, masculine. So nafal is the root, and it means he fell. He fell. So the verb fundamentally means to fall. And then you make it masculine plural in Hebrew, and you put the suffix on the end, im. Im, like Nephilim. You know, we have the word in the first verse of the Bible, Elohim. Elohim is translated God, but it's plural, masculine. speaking of the three persons of the Godhead. And his Elohim is used more than any other reference to the Godhead of three persons. It's a panel. A panel, P-A-N-E-L, like we say, a panel of judges in our common law tradition. So the Nephilim are the fallen ones in the masculine. Well, that fits, because the sons of God took the daughters of men and they cohabited with them. That means they bred, use the old rough Anglo-Saxon word, they bred them. They didn't conceive them, that's the Latin word, bred. And they bred them. So they must have been masculine. That would fit with the counterpart of the feminine. Well, let's get back to who are these people? Let's go to the words. And there are three or four words there that are key to understanding who they are. The first is the phrase, sons of God. Well, who are sons of God? The Bible says, chapter 3, verse 1, 1 John, the oldest and only surviving and only member of the 12-man jury that was not murdered for his verdict, that's John. He died in chains and slave labor at about 100 years old in a salt mine on the Isle of Patmos, where he was working as a slave in chains, and that's where he wrote the book of Revelation. But he wrote the book of 1 John chapter 3, verse 1. He said this, "What kind of otherworldly, foreign," this is the Greek text by the letters, raw, I call it toward a raw translation, "what kind of foreign love is this?" Outlandish, that's a good Anglo-Saxon word. Really, it means what kind of unknown, outlandish, strange love is this, that we should be called sons of God. And the word love there is agape, which has to do with law, doing what God says. What kind of strange love is this that we, by law, by forensic decree of the court of last resort of heaven and earth, that's what he's saying. What kind of love is this that we should be called, might be called, would be called in the subjective, the sons of God? I'm a son of God. Why? Well, because, and here's the definition of that phrase, sons of. I know I've said this on here before, bears repeating. The phrase sons of is in a lot of tongues, even the ancient Hebrew, even our present English. Sons of God. Son of a gun. Son of a bitch. Those are phrases that go across different tongues, and what they mean, son of, means direct product of. It's used that way throughout the Bible in a lot of different contexts, about a lot, not just of God, but sons of a lot of different things. Son of a gun. I remember, yeah, we've talked about this. So son of means a direct product of something. I am, for example, a son of my father. A son of my father because I am the direct product in the flesh. In the flesh, I am not a direct product of God in the flesh. I am not a son of God in the flesh. I'm a son of God in the spirit. I'm born of the spirit. I am called son of God. I am not the son of God. That's a definite article that is used when talking about Jesus Christ. Uniquely begotten, because he was conceived of this bread of the other member of the Godhead, the Spirit of God. So he's begotten in a different way than I. Jesus Christ is a son of God in the flesh. I'm not. I'm an indirect son of God. My Adam, my grandpa Adam, is the only direct son of God of Adam's race. And the Bible says that in the genealogy of Luke's genealogy of Jesus Christ, divided into three groups of 14 each, that's 6 times 7, that's 42 generations. And in that genealogy, all the way back to Jesus Christ, and then or all the way back to Adam, to prove that Jesus Christ is a son of Adam. All these different ancestors None of them are called sons of God, but when they get back to Adam, and Adam was son of God, they got it right. Because that's what he was in that sense. He was a direct product. A son of a bitch, we even say in our own tongue, is the direct product of a female dog. And if you accuse somebody of a son of a bitch, what you're saying is, you're nothing but a dog's whelp. And that's just, of course, intended to be an insult, like saying, your grandma sucks eggs. Well, that's what we used to say when we were, you know, to be an egg sucker is to be, we talked about egg sucking dogs. If your dog was an egg sucker, you had to shoot them because they'd destroy your chicken business. And once a dog gets a taste of breaking eggs and sucking them, we call them egg suckers. Well, if you say your grandma sucks eggs, well, that's saying your grandma's no better than an egg-sucking dog. That was the phrase they used at home. Funny, you remember that movie with, illustrate the point, that movie with Big Country or something about Montana or something, or Texas, and it was a Western, and it had some great scenes in it back in the 50s. Back in the red school shirt. They had guys riding horses in that movie that could do the tricks that are impressive on horses. But Burl Ives was in the movie, along with Carl Heston and a bunch of other famous people.
2: And Gregory Burl Peck. Ives,
0: Gregory Peck, right. Gregory, he was kind of the hit hero of the movie. Thanks. But in that movie, Burl Ives is from the county next where I grew up. And when I listen to him in the movies, he says things that are from home, you know. And he makes that comment, and he accused this guy's grandmother of being eggs. He said, your grandma sucks eggs. And I thought, wow, I remember hearing that when I was growing up. But to be a son of something is to be the direct product. And so when the Bible, for example, in Job says the sons of God, same phrase, sons of God, came and presented themselves before God. And God said, what have you been doing? And he said, well, we've been going to and fro, the hithpil, stem of the Hebrew verb, to and fro throughout all the earth. And he said, have you considered my man, Job? Not another man like him. He's right-headed. He worships me. And Satan said, skin for skin, I can make him so he'll curse you. Oh, yeah, you think you can, huh? Yeah, I'll tell you what. You got him, do what you want with him. But don't touch him, don't kill him. Can't do that. You can do other things to him and touch him, but don't kill him. Mm-hmm. And that's the story of the book of Job. But the thing I want to focus on here is, it says, to glorify himself, you see, we're back to that. He said, sons of God, the sons of God. Well, who were these sons of God? They were Satan and his demons. You can read about it in Job. Well, Satan and demons are sons of God. That means they're direct products of God. They're like Jesus Christ said, they don't marry and are given in marriage among each other and produce more demons, which are angels, fallen angels. They were created as messengers of God, angels. But they fell from their position, their standing, as it says in Jude. Now, that word fall comes into that because the Bible says they fell to earth. God hurled them out of the heavens, and they fell to earth. They now are inhabiting the atmosphere, the Bible says, the prince and power of the air. And that means down here in the atmosphere. And they fell. But also another aspect of what the word nafel means there is that they are the fellers. F-E-L-L-E-R-S. They're the ones, and there's a Hebrew verb that means this, that they cause people to fall. We used to talk about we'd fell a tree. We'd fell a tree, let it lay for 4 or 5 years, and then we'd saw it up for firewood. If it was a big hardwood, a white oak or a red oak, you'd want to let it dry out before you sawed it up because it would too wet to really burn. But we'd talk about felling the tree. We'd fell it first. That was a old way of saying it. I don't hear it much anymore. But if you cut down trees, you are someone who is, and there is a word, a feller. You cause something else to fall. Well, clearly that's what these demons do. They tempt. They orchestrate temptation to cause others to fall. And if you fall, of course, as a Christian, like Barnhouse used to say, falling to a Christian is like falling down on the deck of an ocean liner. You may be embarrassed, you may look stupid, but you get up and brush yourself off and go ahead and play shuffleboard. They used to do that on the decks of ocean liners. But if you're not a Christian and you fall, that means you fall over the side and you're gone. So falling is an important concept, and the fall from grace and all that, and sinners in the hands of an angry God, and in time they'll slip and fall, and all that. That's important in the Bible to understand the concept and how it applies to different people. And the Bible's clear about all of it. What I'm saying is just my testimony and my conclusions of what I found. Well, these creatures, these critters, these created things, directly created, therefore called sons of God, fell. And they came down, they're down here in the atmosphere, and they look around. These are spirit beings. They have no bodies. But now they have lusts. They're apostate. They don't get a second chance. The Bible says God created the lake of fire foremost for them. For them. And they don't get a second chance. That's what apostasy is, because they rebelled against God, knowing full well all the facts. They knew everything. And anyone who rebels against God, knowing everything, having received the enlightenment of the Spirit of God, you can know a lot, but not having, you know, just because you know a lot doesn't mean you've received the enlightenment. People say, I'm afraid I committed the apostasy, the unforgivable sin, because I grew up in church and I knew, and then I rebelled. Yeah, you may have known. You probably did know who Jesus Christ is, know the doctrines of the Bible. You were like John Wesley. He knew everything. He had several degrees, and he said, I'm a Christian. I understand Hebrew and Greek and theology, and he went to Oxford, and I want to be a missionary, and they sent him to Georgia. And he got to Georgia, and he spent a long time. He coming back on a ship, and he got to realizing, I'm not a Christian. I know a lot, and I'm not a Christian. Why? Because the Spirit of God had not enlightened his mind to accept what it means by what it says in the Bible. Not what it says. That's a lot of people know that. What does it mean? And do I apply it to myself? Am I the guilty party here? He didn't have that. And he went to a meeting in London, according to his testimony, and there were a bunch of Moravians there. You know, Moravians had migrated there, and they had a congregation. They're a Germanic people. And he was listening to the preacher preach, and he said, all of a sudden, my distressed nature, I was wound tighter than a tick, and the bands began to loosen. I began to relax. And he said, my mind felt free, my heart felt warm, and the light went on. And I said, no, all this stuff I have learned, and he was educated beyond his intelligence by that time. All of a sudden, I saw that this is it applies to me. I am the one that is guilty, and I'm in need of a remedy, and I know what the remedy is. Well, you haven't committed the unforgivable sin just because you know the truth, and these demons knew. They operated in the presence of God. They had access and enlightenment. They rebelled anyway. So here they are down here. They're spirit beings. They can't fill their, now they have lust. They can't fill it without a body. That's why you see in the New Testament that the bodies of men are inhabited by these spirits. And they use the bodies of men, they abuse the bodies of men, I should say, and they destroy them, kick them to the curb when they're done, and they are destroyed. And the bodies of animals, demon possession, according to the Bible, and according, you can see it in life, there are like things like that happen, is what I'm saying. Now, we had a discussion about this last week, and there were some people that disagreed. I'm giving you my testimony of my conclusions of having looked very closely at the Bible for many decades and having tried to translate it for the last almost, well, over about, well, pushing 50 years, not quite yet. I'm giving my testimony of what I've discovered, mm-hmm. what I believe to be true. And that doesn't answer all the questions because the Bible doesn't answer all the questions. And every time it says something new, it creates more questions. It begs more. That's true. So these are direct creations of God. They were thrown out of heaven. The Bible tells us about that in Isaiah and Jeremiah. They landed on earth. They saw the daughters of men. Roger, were you about to say something?
1: I was, because I can't help but think about something. You're talking about questions being raised. I've raised this for years. Even with you, Brent, and I've never been able to figure out an answer, and that may be the answer right there. Why did the good Lord make every other thing on this earth, animal and everything else, where the male is the more attractive of the species, and the female is always drab and brown? Yeah. Is this the reason he made females attractive to attract the Nephilim?
0: Well, you see, these are the things God wants you and me and all of us individually. Glad you brought it up that way, to go to the Bible and think it through. Now, remember your conclusions. If the Bible does not say as a fact that what you said, for example, is true, we must be careful not to say, I know that's true, because we don't. We don't have any evidence that that's true, but, Roger, there are things, dots we connect in our minds that we may say, I think I've got something here. But I'm personally, when I teach the Bible, if I don't have direct evidence of it, for example, the idea you came up with, which is sensible, of course, if I don't have evidence of it, certainly in this case, but here's what they saw. Think of this, Roger. I didn't finish the definition, again, of the words I've looked at or the conclusions I've come to. The Bible doesn't say that these Nephilim, these fallen ones, that they saw the daughters of men, and they were beautiful. As the King James says, fair. And the word fair means attractive. Attractive to look at. That's not what it says. The Hebrew word there is not Japheth. You see, the word Japheth, or Japheth, the son of Noah, there were three sons, Shem, Ham, and Japheth. Japheth means physically attractive to look at.
1: Huh.
0: The father of the European races, why he was named that, it seems, we're not sure. But, of course, Ham, the father of the African races, and also of the Canaanite race and others, and, by the way, a lot of the Oriental races, such as the Chinese, the genealogy is clear there. They were Hamites. Well, Ham means burnt or charcoal or black. Well, that figures in. Japheth means attractive or physically good looking, is the English word, good looking. Good looking, there's the word good. But the word for intrinsically wholesome good is tov in Hebrew. When God made the world, he said he saw that it was good, tov, tov. The famous greeting among Hebrew speakers is still, and this is taken from the Bible, Boker Tov. Boker Tov, which means morning, good morning. But Tov there, the word Tov doesn't mean good looking. It means intrinsically good, wholesome, healthy, strong. If I say an oak tree is tov, I mean it's strong. On the inside, it's healthy. If I say a man is tov, if I say morning is tov, I mean it's a good morning. The sun's up. Everything is good with the world. Even though it may be attractive and beautiful, that's not what that word stresses. So when the Bible says that those demons saw that those daughters of men, those girls, were Tov, it means what they saw in them was, and this is something I picture in my mind just because somehow I got it in my head when I was a kid. When I think about these women being Tov, and I think of, again, going back to the German people, the Germanic people. The Germanic farm woman is a big, healthy woman that cooks a lot of bread, milks a lot of cows, eats a lot of butter, and she's physically strong, and she could heft a bag of flour and pull a plow. That's what I think of. I'm exaggerating a little, but not a lot, but German women kind of had that reputation of being inwardly strong, muscly, powerful. And, of course, they're beautiful, too. I shouldn't say that, but that's not what I'm stressing here, and that's not what the Hebrew text stresses. They saw these gals, and they said, these are healthy women that can bear babies, that can nurture babies, that can take care of babies, that can defend babies, that kind of thing. And they, that's why they took to them as wives. Or as women. Yeah.
1: We've got a new student that's East German.
0: From East Germany?
1: She's probably listening. Yeah, originally. Well, she's naturalized and all that. She just stumbled on us and pretty enthusiastic about what we do. Probably listening today. Anyway, it's just interesting.
0: Now that you've told me that, I've got to back up and I've got to tend to the sensibilities of a female here for a minute.
1: Yeah.
0: Say I had a cousin, and I did, a first cousin. I still got him. And one of his girlfriends, when we were growing up, was from a German settlement, a Lutheran German settlement. And he went with a girl there, and she was drop-dead gorgeous. So, yeah, they're pretty, too. I'm not saying they're not pretty. I'm just saying that this word means, and it stresses, that's what synonyms do. They stress different aspects of the same thing. If a woman is pretty on the outside, that's evidence there's health on the inside. Mm-hmm. But the stress here is what's on the inside. And what I take from it is that they were able to bear, and they did bear children to them, who were mighty men of old, men of renown. Now, there's more clues there about who these Nephilim are. And it says that they were men of renown. The Hebrew text says that they were men of the name, the word for name, which in Hebrew is shem, name. Men of the name, they were well known. They were men of reputation. They were men. And here's what happened. Here's what happened to me. I'm looking at this when I was about 30 years old, and I had a book that was Cassell's Dictionary of the Latin Tongue, and it was the go-to book for me for Latin. It's still a good one, by the way, written a long time ago, but it's a classic. And I was reading in there about the island of Crete and some things about the island of Crete. And of course, Paul said, he quotes the wisdom of a Roman proverb, all Cretans are liars, slow bellies. That's in the Bible. He said it's true. He substantiated the proverb to a young man who was leader of a church on the island of Crete, and that was Timothy. He said, remember, these Cretans, all of them are liars. Well, that's probably true. That's what non-Christianity will make all men. That's why we're trying to deal with the Iranians. They're all liars. You're stupid to believe anything they tell you. And if they're just laughing because that's their culture. Islam is a culture of they admire a good liar, as does an actor, you know, as does Babylonian Judaism. That's why they're into Hollywood so heavily, because it's all a matter of pretending to be somebody you are. Well,
1: anything that can create illusions, they're into.
0: Yeah, like Siegfried and Roy.
1: Yeah, all that.
0: Yeah, it's all illusionary. Anyway, he said that about the Cretans, and he told Timothy to watch it. And remember, Timothy's, I'm backing up. So get back to the Nephilim. So I'm reading in this Latin dictionary, and all of a sudden, I was reading about the leader of Crete, the emperor of Crete. And his name was Tora Minor, I think. Well, Tora, you know what Tora means. Tora.
1: Bull.
0: Bull, yeah. You know, bullfights, Toro, and whatever. Well, that's a Latin-based word. Spanish is Latin-based. And I got to reading about this leader, and I got interested, and I said, wow, that's odd. And I got to reading more about him. And he was a man who, according to all the information we have about him, he had the head of a bull with horns and the body of a man. Now, that's Greek mythology, people say. Well, I want to remind everybody listening that the word mythology is a Greek word, and it doesn't mean something that's untrue. It never meant that. And Paul the Apostle uses the word, pronounced muthos, that's the word myth in the New Testament. But the word muthos, mythology and myth, does not mean something that's untrue, a fairy tale, we would say in Anglo-Saxon. No, the word muthos means that which was hidden, but is now laid bare and open, and you can see it. That's an important distinction in the Bible, because Paul uses that word a lot. He talks about the mystery, the muthos of the gospel. There were things we didn't know about it. We knew a lot from the Old Testament, but the revelation, the written revelation of God is progressive, and now we know more than we've ever known. He calls it the mysteries. Mysteries are not things we don't know. Mysteries are things that we know. They're laid bare and open to the world. And so mythology, and I remind people, if you have that attitude, remember mythology has always been taught, as far as I know still is, to Greek school children in those Grecian parts of the world, is taught as the fact of history, of their own history. Just like we'd teach American history about the fact of George Washington and James Madison. They teach mythology that way. And of course, the Greek history is filled with these creatures that are half animal from the waist up or something, and half man. Well, that's what the leader of Crete was. He was a man of giant. When I say giant, that's not what the word giant means. It doesn't mean tall, but he was a huge. The word giant doesn't mean that at all. I'll back up, Lord willing, got enough time to cover that. But I noticed when I looked into it that the leader of Crete, this Taurus Minor, or Minotaur, I forget which one it was, half bull, half man, horns and all, lived about the time of Genesis 6, the flood, according to Greek mythology. Oh, I said, wow, I wonder if all these half man, half animal critters running around in Greek mythology occurred at the time of the flood, when the sons of God and the daughters of men came down. The more I looked into it, and I've been looking ever since, and the tighter the connections become. And so I say that for this reason. Now, this fellow didn't mention this. So I want to mention it. It's called, the medical community has a term for it, called monster. The word monster is used and has been used for years in the medical community to speak of creatures that women give birth to that have the physical characteristics of animals. Now, when I was, I was home, and it's a coal mining country down there, and there are a lot of folk living back in the boonies and the swamps. There's both swamps and hills. And my wife had, she was a nurse back then. She was educated in California, but she went to work there at a hospital. And girls would come in there. A girl came in there, and the nurses that were there told her they had other. Every once in a while, they'd have come in and would give birth to a monster. That's a medical term. Give birth to a baby that had feathers, claws, like a bear, feathers like a bird, beak like a bird, different combinations of these things. And of course, the evolutionists will say, well, that's because we evolved from these things. And all fetuses, when they first begin, you can see that even a baby in a woman's womb always has a slit, a gill slit, where the gill of a fish would be. And the fetus of a baby looks very much like the fetus of a trout. Now, that's what they say. And I've seen under microscopes the fetuses of these, and they do look alike. But that doesn't, the conclusion's false to say that the one evolved from the other. And there's, in the theory of evolution, there are laws that they

0: settlements. Well, what was his name? But he, now people say, Brent, you're getting old. You can remember a lot of stuff, but you can't remember the names. And but he, there was a woman. It was during the Anne Hutchinson affair. Anne Hutchinson lived in the Puritan settlements of New England. She was the daughter of a prominent Puritan preacher. And you know, this happens sometimes with older daughters. Teddy Roosevelt's daughter was this way. She was nothing short of a witch. I mean, voodoo dolls and burying them out in the yard of the White House and all that kind of stuff. And she thought that she was smarter than her father. Her father, Teddy, finally told his aide, you got to get this girl out of my office. She's trying to run the country, trying to run the world. And if I don't do what she says, when she was a teenager, well, she was rebellious. You know, if a woman will rebel against her father, take a position of superiority in her mind over her father, there's no limit to what she'll do.
1: Correct.
0: The importance of honoring fathers. I'm telling you, ladies, teach your daughters not to do that. You will destroy. They will destroy themselves. And this Teddy Roosevelt's daughter did. Well, Anne Hutchinson, you know, you got a father that's prominent and he's intelligent. And then the daughter, it's the older daughters that want to suffer with this, seems like, more than others. I'm just telling you my testimony of reading history, and then try to be smarter than their father and compete with him and overcome him. Well, that's what Anne Hutchinson did. There have been a lot of women in Christianity that have done that. The founders in the Millerite movement in upper state New York. And out of the Millerite movement arose the Mormons, the Mormon religion, the Jehovah Witnesses, and the Seventh-day Adventists. All three of them.
1: Really?
0: All three of them, yeah. And of course, the Seventh-day, founded by a woman who thought she was more intelligent. And also Christian Science. That all came out of the Millerite movement. That was quite a catastrophic thing. When, because people know about these religions, but they never go back. Where did this all come from? It all comes from a common source. And wrapped up with sex perversion. And women, in that case, of the Seventh-day Adventist, saying, oh, I wrote the key to the scriptures, and that's part of the Bible, and all the madness that goes with things like that. Perversion. By the way, Seventh-day Adventism, Mary Baker Eddy, Patterson, Glover, and Fry, I think she was married that many times, quite a few times. She wrote and did what she did because she hated men, and she was trying to figure out a way to stop the natural aggression of men, which of course goes to all their life, and she couldn't stand it. They were aggressive, they talked loud, they were overbearing, and she hated sex, and it just gets worse from there. And so she devised an eating plan that would, she hoped, take away this aggression. Too much red meat, too many rich foods like dessert. Of course, Seventh-day Adventist is, or Seventh-day, key to the scripture, Seventh-day Adventist, I'm getting them mixed up here, but Mary Baker Eddy was the leader of, a leader in the Millerite movement, I'll say it that way. All those are together. But that's the way Anne Hutchinson was in the Puritan settlements, and she took an air of superiority. She said, well, I can teach the Bible too. I have the same authority as my father. And she started, of course, they wouldn't let her do it at church. She started having Bible studies in her home. She was a Puritan kind of a, trying to remember this. Again, can't remember the names, but the Puritans, she was got to teaching weird things, and they always do. Got to teaching stuff that we would call today New Age stuff. The power of the Spirit over the power of the written Word of God. In other words, whatever the Spirit tells you personally is the Word of God too. That's the kind of thing she started teaching. Well, all those things are true of all false religion. You listen more to your heart, as they say, than your mind. Whatever God says to you is what he says to you. It's truth for you. No, the Bible says clearly something different. Well, she wouldn't stop. Finally, they said, look, if you don't stop, we're going to ask you to leave. And by the way, this is Brent Allen Winters, commonlawyer.com, www.commonlawyer.com, commonlawyer.com. Go to the website, take advantage of the things there. We thank all the folks that make this possible, everything from Paul Beener up to Paul English, and then everybody in between. We don't even know who they are. We're on so many platforms, we can't keep track of it anymore. We appreciate them all. We don't get paid to do what

0: do here, but we enjoy it. Roger and I have been doing this for many years.
1: We appreciate
0: the opportunity. Brent Allen Winters, Common Lawyer, commonlawyer.com. Go to the website. You can go to church with us on Sunday on the internet. You can get the good book, Uncooked. A Common Lawyer translates the Bible from the original tongues toward a raw translation. The comparative law text, 958 pages long, called Excellence of the Common Law, Comparing and Contrasting. Our Law of the Land, Our Common Law, with the Law of the City. Law School, Winters in there. You can go there and we got over a dozen courses in the can, many of them hundreds of hours. On common law subjects, everything from contracts and how to draft a common law trust, the sheriff at common law. I teach the courses with Sheriff Darleaf from Berry County, Michigan. He's a sitting sheriff. He adds so much to the courses that I don't. I add what I add. He adds what he adds. And I think there's a lot of good stuff there. You can go take those courses and a lot of other books by yours truly you can get there. Well, if I may, Roger.
2: Yes, you can do anything you want. Just want to say we're off, the broadcast air, just the after show here, and how appreciative we are. You and I have this relationship longstanding, and we just love to hear what I find myself captivated on this history and these people that you explain and their influence. And I'm sure the rest of the audience does too. So we just don't feel like you're not appreciated.
0: I appreciate you reminding me. Yeah, it is encouraging. You're right. Yeah.
2: And as my mother, I wanted to blurt this in a few minutes ago. My mother, now deceased, used to say, pretty is as pretty does.
0: Yeah. And that's what they said to Billy Budd. Herman Melville wrote that. It wasn't discovered until years after he passed away.
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0: Hey, gang. 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It's the impatient dog of free speech. Yeah, I know. We're going to get going in just a second. So go to republicbroadcasting.org. 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The operator is standing by. All right, we have... Come on, man. This is Friday. This is the day that we do our Dankoff report on National Bugle Radio. We've got with us Mark Dankoff. Mark, welcome to the show.
1: Yeah, hey, it's good to be on. We've had some weather down here in San Antonio. My voice is a little froggy, but I'm here. And in terms of the Dankoff report, you can now find that on Substack. And that Substack site is presently monetized, if anyone wants to use that aspect of it. But we are, again, on the Dankoff report is now on Substack. And we have some interesting stories to report today. As the stalemate between the United States and Iran continues, of course, with Iran holding all the cards, a few things to say about Russia-Ukraine. We might revisit just briefly RFK's friendship with Shmuley Boteach in terms of the good rabbi appearing with Itamar Ben-Gvir. They're gushing over each other, of course, as they reaffirm their mutual commitment to Palestinian extermination. And then John Bolton's plea deal. He pleaded guilty to one aspect of mishandling classified information. What the real truth is about all of that is anyone's guess. I haven't read any of the legal briefs, but Bolton, for the record, pleaded guilty to one count of mishandling federal classified information. And then, of course, we have to report some things on the International Day of Innocent Children. In Iran on June 4th yesterday. I did a video. I was asked to do a video for that aired live.
0: I just want to break in for one second, okay?
1: Sure.
0: Anything that's bad for John Bolton is good for America.
1: That's my precise feeling about it, and hopefully that will reduce his obnoxious presence in American mainstream media. Where a guy who is basically, as far as I'm concerned, an operative for the state of Israel, and who, in my judgment, has been wrong, as all of these other radical neocons have been wrong, at every stage of American foreign policy in regard to these military interventions, and on behalf of whom I'd absolutely agree with that statement.
0: Sorry to interrupt, but
1: No problem. And then just a couple things, perhaps, to say about the Russian-Ukraine conflict. Hezbollah is really having it out with Israel in southern Lebanon, and that's an interesting thing to watch. And then, of course, there are some things related, again, to this conference, this International Conference for Innocent Children that was held in Tehran yesterday. I was asked to do a video for that conference. I did so. It's 3 minutes and 8 seconds long. They haven't returned it to me yet in terms of putting it on the Habilian Association website, but I went ahead and posted it with the story on that conference at VT Foreign Policy on VK, where I may end up using the VK post in the latest story for VT Foreign Policy about my contribution to that conference. And then we're just looking again ongoingly at a series of stories which suggest that the United States is in big trouble in geopolitical terms. It's also in big trouble domestically, as Mercuris, the Duran, and others explain to us precisely why it is that as this crisis continues in the Strait of Hormuz, a crisis entirely of what Trump and Netanyahu's doing, and listening to all of the neocons telling Trump to get involved in this conflict, which the United States has absolutely tripped over itself in, that we're probably still 2, probably 3 months out from when we're really going to see the economy tank. It's going to take that long, presumably, for the energy markets to reflect what every informed person knows is going on. and that is that both the United States and these Western countries in particular are dipping into their respective strategic petroleum reserves to artificially keep the price of gasoline down. And, of course, at some point those reserves are going to be dangerously depleted, and then we will start seeing, presuming that there is no settlement of the situation that the United States has created with Iran, we will then see the real costs of this, both in terms of gasoline and diesel, as well as skyrocketing prices in supermarkets and so forth. And, of course, we have already covered a story that a number of very fine news agencies abroad have covered in recent weeks, and that is the extent to which the Persian Gulf and the Strait of Hormuz hold the keys in regard to urea, in regard to ammonium nitrate, in regard to nitrate-based fertilizers, and all of the other things that our farmers need in order to produce. As obviously the price of those is up and will continue to go up, that's going to make it that much more difficult for our farmers to actually produce a crop at a price that anybody can afford. So this is a situation where our farmers are going to be hurting. The supermarket prices are going to go out of sight. So just keep in mind, folks, that I think Mercurius of the Duran is correct, as well as these other people who really delve into these matters, that the actual price at the pump impact, price at the supermarket impact, price of pharmaceuticals impact, and so forth and so on, is really going to smoke us come the fall. So that's probably, in short, the whole issue of the what is going to be the catastrophic economic impact of this. With the United States is down to two basic options, it seems to me. Either agree to all of the Iranian demands in this, which seem reasonable to me from the Iranians' point of view, since they were the ones attacked. The other thing, of course, is that Trump would succumb to the idiocy of people like Netanyahu and the worst elements in the Zionist neocon worst elements in the neocon Zionist crowd that is advising Trump to engage in a military escalation, which would involve American troops in that situation, both in places like Karg Island, as well as in the interior part of Iran. It would be, as we have said repeatedly week after week, a total disaster. So Iran is holding all the cards. Trump holds no cards. His Ziocon advisors hold no cards. Day by day, the economic impact of this idiotic conflict will continue to worsen. At the same time, of course, that we continue to follow all of these American politicians who are taking AIPAC money, and Track AIPAC will give you, I think, the latest statistics on who is on the Israeli payroll in the American Congress, which unfortunately is most of these people. We could talk about a few idiotic things that have been said by both sides in this U.S. Senate competition between Republican and Democrat now, between Ken Paxton and the Democratic challenger, James Tallarico. That's going to be comedic to watch as well.
2: That's in Texas, and that could well determine control of the Senate.
1: Could well determine it. And this is the one time, due to a series of events, chiefly the Trump stumbling this country into a war that we need not have been involved in. And the other thing, of course, is in the particulars of what is happening in Texas. The Democrats sense it for the first time, and who knows how long they actually have a chance to take this seat away from the Republicans. I saw a polling service. I can't remember which one. I checked about 10 of them. But the general consensus is that instead of being a solid Republican situation in regard to keeping that seat in November, it's now gone from solid Republican to leaning Republican. That's not simply because of this war, but the particular vulnerabilities of Texas State Attorney General Ken Paxton, who in a very controversial situation in regard to his own personal life and all the circumstances of the Republican primary and runoff, defeated incumbent John Cornyn, which Donald Trump issued a very controversial endorsement after early voting started for Ken Paxton. And Paxton's personal life and some of his legal troubles and so forth have been getting major play, as you might imagine, both in Texas as well as in the national media. So all of this plays into a circumstance where a Democratic challenger who at last look had $27 million to employ in the general election campaign, and who undoubtedly will be getting a lot more money than that, is someone who is well to the left, if the truth be known, well to the left of where Texas would be politically overall. This is, in terms of James Tallarico, obviously a circumstance where he has declared, among other things, that God is non-binary. He has spoken about the fact that he believes there are six different genders, and that's a rather unique perspective. And that, of course, in a state that is noted for producing beef, we discover that Tallarico is urging upon Texans that they really cut back on meat consumption for health reasons. I don't know if he's a closet vegetarian or not. We will have to watch that one closely. But nonetheless, James Low T. Tallarico, who under normal political conditions would not have a ghost of a chance of winning a U.S. Senate seat in Texas, is politically a viable contender for that seat on the basis of Trump's Zia war, as well as the particulars of Ken Paxton's personal situation that are quite sordid, and that will cause a certain number of people that might normally vote for a Republican U.S. Senate nominee to reconsider that position in the fall. So that'll be worth watching. You want me to get into some specific stories, folks? Pat?
2: Well, I'm going to – real fat. Well, sure. Specific story. First of all, regarding the Dankoff report on Substack, I'll also be contributing to that, and people should keep an eye on it. It's relatively new channel, but I think it's something worth keeping an eye on. And so there's that. Also, we can get into specific stories, but one thing I definitely want to focus on is the report, allegations, would you call it, from Larry Johnson and from Pepe Escobar, saying the information that they're providing, saying that a senior Pakistani official has told them that there was a phone call between the Pakistani foreign minister, I don't know his name, and Marco Rubio, where the Pakistani foreign minister passed on a message from the Iranian government to the extent that if the United States doesn't stop all of its wars, not just in all of its wars and Israel's wars that are ongoing in the Middle East, and doesn't back off from the Persian Gulf, that Iran will demonstrate its possession of a nuclear weapon by testing such device within the territory of Iran. And that's been a big issue this past week. I don't know what the latest information on it is or what you think of it, but I want to make sure we get there.
1: Absolutely. As a matter of fact, maybe I'll just cover one story quickly involving Trump and statements that he has made in regard to Mr. Khamenei, and then we'll maybe get back to this Larry Johnson Pepe Escobar story as it relates to the fact that two historically solid sources, both Johnson and Escobar, are reporting something that, based upon their sources, based upon their history of getting things right, I would place great credence in that story personally. And by the way, I did see where Larry Johnson said that in regard to the cost, the economic cost of this war to the United States, perhaps more importantly to the taxpayers of the United States and the consumers of the United States, we're not talking about excess $50 billion. Johnson has said that the real cost of this war this early on in this conflict is realistically at least $100 billion, possibly as much as $300 billion. So if you add to those costs, both the military costs as well as the what it's doing to the American economy, And then you start talking about the fact that there's been no regime change in Iran. Iran has a very solid asymmetrical position in the Strait of Hormuz and in the Persian Gulf. And last but not least, as you just mentioned, Johnson and Escobar are now telling us that there is a solid information out there that would suggest that in terms of information that Johnson and Escobar have received from who is it, Patrick, the assistant foreign minister of Pakistan?
2: I'm not sure where they received the information. It's supposedly a high-ranking official, somebody who is in a position to know within the Pakistan government. But
1: okay.
2: The phone call allegedly, I believe, the phone call was allegedly between the Pakistani foreign minister and Marco Rubio.
1: Yes, very good. So there you have it, folks. If that information is accurate, and I would suggest on the basis of, again, the history of Larry Johnson as an ex-CIA analyst with sources all over the place, a great track record of being right virtually every time. Pepe Escobar obviously has a lot of sources, well-respected internationally as a reporter and as a commentator and analyst. If they're floating this story, which talks about a communication between the Pakistani government and Rubio to the effect that Iran is ready to test a nuclear device if this nonsense continues, this would yet add to the woes of Trump and the Israeli lobby and Mr. Netanyahu in regard to this obvious mess that we are in, which, as near as I can tell, in regard to American options, there aren't any good ones. And as the days move on, and as the economic impact of this continues to deteriorate from an American perspective, this is going to be fascinating to watch in regard to the political implications of this in the off-year elections and what it is that we will be looking at in January in regard to a composition of Capitol Hill that may be both in the House and the Senate significantly altered from what it is now. And again, no one would have guessed that in the state of Texas that any Democrat had a chance of winning a U.S. Senate seat. That would suggest that nationally there are greater possibilities for the Democratic Party in these off-year elections than would have been the normal case in regard to off-year elections. Let me say one other thing in regard to all of this, and then we jump in whatever direction you so choose, Patrick. How many of you out there remember our coverage from quite some time ago involving Rabbi Shmuley Boteach, our Shabbat Lubavitch Jewish extremist and Jewish racial supremacist and advocate of Palestinian extermination? Mr. Boteach, we now have a video of him where he is.
2: And how does he earn a living? Do you remember?
1: Wasn't he involved in pornography?
2: He runs an adult toy store.
1: Yes.
2: Excuse me for saying a dildo store with his daughter.
1: Well, I tell you, that's a class act.
2: It's a family business. Family business, yeah.
1: Great,
2: yeah.
1: Family business. Great family values.
2: While maintaining Jewish values, yes, indeed.
1: Yes, and the reason that we bring Boteach back into play with our listeners is that, of course, he is all of these things, that, as Patrick reiterates them for us. Boteach there's a video, Geopolitics Prime has the video. I will get our show roadmap in the comments section in the next 4 hours, so I'm not just patching something together, but we will have in the roadmap probably in the comments section for this show. I should have it tomorrow. But Boteach is fighting over Itamar Ben-Gvir in

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probably in the comments section for this show. I'll should have it tomorrow. But Bo Teach is fighting over Itamar Ben-Gvir. And if you know who he is one of the worst extremists in the Israeli government. He favors Palestinian genocide and so forth. Well, he and Bo Teach have a brief promotional video for the two of them together. It's about 26 seconds long, but this brings back into focus the ill-fated RFK Jr. Presidential bid, where RFK Jr. Really blew both of his feet off by endorsing many of the views of Bo Teach on the Middle East and featuring himself with Bo Teach in terms of Shmuley Bo Teach's informing prospective Kennedy supporters regarding a point of view in the Middle East that has simply taken, it's not only immoral and evil and genocidal, but it has taken the United States into a new level of catastrophe that is yet to fully employ and be revealed, that is absolutely sickening. And yet here we are in a situation where this is where we are. And how many people need to be reminded of this Shmuley Bo Teach RFK Jr. connection? I wrote some stuff on it at the time at VT Foreign Policy. So if you search Dankoff out, if not on Google, where they try with algorithms to make people forget this sort of thing. But if you go to Russian Yandex, for example, I'm sure if you search out Dankoff, RFK Jr. and Shmuley Bo Teach, those articles on the VK Foreign Policy going back to the early days of the 2024 elections will refresh one's memory. We probably ought to mention Lebanon, that the death toll there, according to the World Health Organization, from the 2nd of March to the 4th of April stands at 14,259, including 10,733 injured. It's a great thing that there is a ceasefire, which supposedly includes Lebanon, right? There is your basic information that you need to see exactly why Hezbollah and the Iranians, in my judgment, are not about to agree to anything that Donald Trump and Bibi Netanyahu wants, especially with the fact that Iran is holding all the cards. So you start looking at these recent shots fired back and forth between the IRGC Navy and the U.S. Navy. That, I think, portends things yet to come in regard to this international situation that need not have ever gone in the direction that it now has. Fought for Us Resistance reports to me that the Iranian Navy says it fired missile and drone warning shots at U.S. Navy destroyers DDG-103 and DDG-87, forcing them to leave the Sea of Oman toward the Indian Ocean. It also says the USS Tripoli was forced to leave the area. It warns that if U.S. vessels move beyond the range of the missiles already used, Iran may use longer-range missiles. And if that isn't bad enough, folks, take a look at what CNN is reporting, I think, factually in this case, in regard to the real condition of the USS Gerald R. Ford and the fact that the entire fire containment system of that $11 or $13 billion American aircraft carrier, allegedly the most powerful one in the American fleet, just how screwed up that thing is, and the fact that it was not simply a minor fire in the kitchen or any of this other nonsense that we were told initially at the time, but the entire fire containment system of the USS Gerald R. Ford was absolutely deficient. And now we're seeing from CNN that the $13 billion pride of the U.S. Navy nearly burns down. It sails in its own sewage. The media finally admits this. And then, of course, this thing cost the taxpayer $13 billion. The truth is that the ship's system completely failed. It took the crew 30 grueling hours to put out a laundry and dryer fire. Bunks were totally destroyed, leaving behind quote-unquote charred, twisted metal, and heaps of ashes.
600 sailors lost their beds. As you may recall, they had to limp to Greece for temporary repairs. And the most pathetic part of this, I think, is not simply the fire, but the most technologically advanced, quote-unquote, carrier in the U.S. fleet suddenly had plumbing that collapsed. The videos that CNN has run and Geopolitics Prime has run show human waste filled to the brim of the toilets. And then, of course, we are reminded that this is the, quote-unquote, invincible war machine that Trump said to fight Iran, now grounded for at least a year of repairs. Geopolitics Prime notes rather cynically and nonetheless accurately that Operation Epstein Fury is defeated by lint, laundry lint, and feces. So that's that is the real state. If you were looking for something that's a microcosm of this entire conflict, that would be a poster for it, that'd probably be it.

0: for me. I want the truth! You can't handle the truth!
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0: So that's that is the real state. If you were looking for something that's a microcosm of this entire conflict, that would be a poster for it. That'd probably be it.
1: Yeah, with the sabotage of some of those systems in the ship by its own sailors being part of it, because they don't want to fight a war for Jews in Iran.
0: Yes, that is right. The other angle on the story. Thank you. Yes.
1: Right. Okay, so regarding the Iranian nuclear weapon, or the possibility of one, so this attack on Iran by Israel, that the United States went along with, Donald Trump went along with, Israel probably had a variety of objectives, destroying, well, a regime change, so-called regime change in Iran, perhaps dismembering the Iranian state territorially. Donald Trump, he wasn't very clear on objectives at the beginning, but has latched onto this issue of Iran must never have a nuclear weapon. Iran must never have a nuclear weapon, despite the fact that Israel has a nuclear weapon and has had it since the 1960s, based in no small part on technology and materials stolen from the United States by Jews. Also, materials stolen from Britain, and above the board help building their research reactor in the Dimona research reactor in the Negev Desert by France in the late 1950s. I guess that was pre-Charles de Gaulle France. But Israel has one. Israel utilizes its possession to threaten the entire region. And it has been given an effective exemption from the entire nuclear non-proliferation regime. So it's exactly. Not just that it doesn't have to join the NPT treaty. It's not just that it doesn't have its facilities subjected to inspection, but that the Atomic Energy, International Atomic Energy Agency, which oversees the implementation of the Nuclear Non-Proliferation Treaty, has collaborated with Israel. It has passed information to Israel on Iran's nuclear, its
0: exactly.
1: civilian nuclear research facilities, so that Israel can target Iranian scientists for assassination, which by doing so, it's very, very, very possible that the whole nuclear non-proliferation regime will be destroyed. And when I say regime, I mean system of international agreements, where nuclear non-proliferation, the idea of trying to keep the number of countries with nuclear weapons at a minimum, and B, actually reduce it and eventually eliminate it. It was seen by most people as a worthy goal. So that's where we are. There's a couple of things I wanted to say about it. One, my mind slipped on one of them, but the other, so Donald Trump made this his goal. Iran must never have a nuclear weapon. And is that even a worthy goal, given all that we just said? Is it a worthy goal? Does it matter at this point, given everything that's transpired, the multiple sucker punch attacks on Iran? Is it a worthy goal to try to prevent Iran at this point from having a nuclear weapon, Mark?
0: I'll go on record as saying that I think it's no longer a worthy goal, because in my view, if I were advising the Iranians, which I'm not, of course, and they're not listening to my views on nuclear weaponry, I'm sure, but I've written an article two on this, and I think even people like Mercuris and Mearsheimer, who I think, ideologically are quite in favor of really getting this whole issue of nuclear weapons proliferation under control. I am too, but I don't see any way that the Iranians can avoid obtaining a nuclear weapon. They're up against this Zio entity with the entire history of Israel as it relates to Israel's dishonor with the complete support of the Israeli lobby, which owns the United States government. Let's face it, folks. And what happened to Thomas Massie in Kentucky's 4th Congressional District only underscores just how much power these people actually have.
1: And perhaps what happened to Charlie Kirk last autumn or last September.
0: Yes, and as a matter of fact, it's quite obvious from looking at international social media in places like Upscrolled, which I'm now on. That's an excellent site that does not in any way, shape, or form censor a responsible anti-Zionist, anti-Israel perspective. So you can get all kinds of things on there that X, Twitter, and Facebook and those kinds of outlets would absolutely bury to make sure that they never saw the light of day. So when you look at this whole thing, what are we dealing with? The latest thing that I have seen on Mr. Trump's statements, just on this issue of Iran generally, let me take you through this one. I'd be honored, says Donald Trump. He offers a handshake to Khamenei after slaughtering Khamenei's family. Demeted Don, that's the words of Geopolitics Prime, is now floating a sit-down with Iran's Supreme Leader Mojtaba Khamenei. If I did meet him, I'd be honored to meet him. I'd be respectful, Trump claimed. When a reporter asked if Khamenei might have hard feelings since the U.S. Epstein Fury strikes wiped out his father, his wife, and his child, Trump pivoted to outright praise. Quote, he's probably a professional. In some circles, he has a very good reputation, actually, unquote. Let's refresh the Epstein-class sociopath's memory, says Geopolitics Prime, on why the Supreme Leader might not want to grab a coffee. On February the 28th, underscoring what Patrick has reiterated for us, folks, that both on February 28th of this year, as well as in June of last year, Israel and the United States sucker-punched Iran militarily when negotiations between the two sides were officially in place. Conversations were taking place. Diplomatic back-channel interactions were taking place before, in both instances, June of last year, the so-called 12-day war, and then, of course, February 28th onward. This time, Israel and the United States sucker-punched Iran militarily. And on the 28th of February, Trump's war machine murdered Khamenei's entire family. His father, Ayatollah Ali Khamenei, his wife, Zahra, his teenage son, Mohammed Bakr. How did Trump react to slaughtering a man?
1: Really quickly, and very possibly maimed or severely wounded Khamenei himself.
0: Yes.
1: We haven't seen any photos of him since.
0: Yes. Rumors that he may, the current Supreme Leader, may in fact have been severely injured himself in that attack. Thank you. How did Trump react to this slaughtering of a man's bloodline at the time? Let's remember the record, folks. Trump went on television to mock the grieving survivor. There are links to that, which will get posted in the roadmap, calling him disfigured, quote-unquote, and spreading vile, quote-unquote, gay rumors. Now, however, Trump wants a photo op, a deal, quote-unquote, and a pat on the back for being, quote-unquote, respectful. Murder the family, slander the survivor, demand a sit down, peak American diplomacy, says Geopolitics Prime. And that would seem, that story would seem to underscore all of the precise reasons why Iran needs a nuclear weapon. We haven't seen any of Zio-American attacks on North Korea recently, have we? And despite the fact that it's a tragic thing that we would be talking about, at least in my case, Patrick, belief that Iran has no choice but to obtain nuclear weaponry to stabilize the region from kooks like Trump and Netanyahu. And I think Dr. Jeffrey Sachs, among others, certainly would underscore the fact that Trump and Netanyahu are both genocidal psychopaths. They are both extreme narcissists and should not be seen as credible negotiators in anything that they do as it relates to Iran, Hezbollah, South Lebanon, or anything else. I think certainly the report of this interaction allegedly between Marco Rubio and a representative of the Pakistani government that is reported to us by Larry Johnson and Pepe Escobar that Iran is ready to demonstrate, if this nonsense continues, a nuclear weapons test within continental Iran, that should underscore, absolutely underscore, where we are in this whole business, where we are not only not holding any cards at all, this entire conflict and crisis is of American and Israeli making, and it's only going to get worse.
1: And, you know, regarding Netanyahu's narcissism, I don't know whether that's really so much a personal narcissism or just the narcissism of chosenness, the narcissism, frankly, of Jews as a group, feeling that they are they're chosen, that they're somehow special and are above any laws of the goyim.
0: That's exactly right.
1: But one point I want to make regarding the possibility of Iran already being in possession of nuclear weapons is, and this was something that the judge Napolitano had raised, inferring it was an inference that this must mean that those people, those intelligence agencies and whatnot, who were saying that Iran was not developing a nuclear weapon, that they were wrong. And you know, one point I've made repeatedly on my shows is that the allegation by Netanyahu and company that, for going back a good 25 years, that Iran is just a couple of months away from a nuclear weapon, that strictly speaking might not be an incorrect statement. What does it mean to be 2 months away or some period of time away from an event? Does that mean you're actively trying, or does it mean that you could if you wanted to? So, for instance, if you're going through the checkout line, you could be described as being like a second or two away from punching the checkout lady in the face. If you wanted to, you could do it within a second or two. But you don't want to. You're not planning to. And I think this is kind of the linguistic issue here, that Iran or any other country that's got a civilian nuclear power industry is within a couple of months of developing a nuclear device, should they choose to. That goes for Korea and South Korea and Japan and Argentina and Brazil and Czechoslovakia and a whole bunch of other countries, because the technology, you know, when this technology didn't even exist. Go back to 1941, the start of the Manhattan Project. The technology didn't exist. A lot of theoretical understanding didn't even exist. And yet it turns out that the United States was only 4 years away from producing a nuclear weapon. Only 4 years, maybe less than 4 years, maybe 3.5 years, without any of the technology, without computers, you know. Of course, Iran, if they wanted to, they had been in a position that where they could have produced a nuclear weapon at any time over the past 25 years, given just a couple of months of trying. And given that the attack on Iran was over 3 months ago, that's plenty of time to put together a nuclear device if they so chose. And if your wife and dad and baby girl and had just been killed and you were disfigured and you were in a position to say, okay, well, let's do that, maybe you would. That's what I'm saying.
0: Yes, absolutely. And it's living in a crappy neighborhood, right? You're in a crappy neighborhood. There are plenty of hoods around, plenty of people that are violent predators threatening your family. What are you going to do, folks? And I think that exactly clinches it. And the other thing that I have said to several of these Iranian media sources that have known me for years, I said, compare your own situation with the complete dishonor of the United States and EU and NATO negotiations with Russia over Ukraine. Well, whether you're talking about the Orange Revolution in Ukraine in, 2003, or you're talking about the American-EU coup d'etat of February 2014, that overthrew the legitimately elected government of that country, whether you like that regime or not. They were legitimately elected. And then, of course, with all of these so-called negotiations that the West undertook with Minsk I and Minsk II and the Russians, it now comes to light, of course, that at the time, and she's admitted it publicly, that the then Prime Minister of Germany, Angela Merkel, and the then Premier of France, Mr. François Hollande,
1: President,
0: they now admit that their entire position in these negotiations with Russia was simply to buy time to get Ukraine weaponized for war with Russia.
1: Right. And, and then President Poroshenko, maybe did you mention him? He also has admitted that.
0: Yeah,
1: President
0: exactly.
1: Poroshenko of Ukraine. Yeah.
0: Sure. So when you look at that,
1: in
0: then,
1: bad faith.
0: Yeah, absolutely in bad faith, totally duplicitous. And then, of course, finally, between 2014 and when the Russians finally engaged in their special military operation in February of 2022, 17 or 18,000 Russian ethnics, Russian-speaking people in Donbass were killed, emphasis on killed, by the Kiev regime that was trying to finish its Western-backed operation by taking over the Donbass, and that involved what amounts to an ethnic racial genocide underway in Donbass that killed at least 17,000 people with the complete backing of the Americans, the complete backing of the EU, the complete backing of NATO. Now, the Iranians have to be looking at all of that and saying, and this is the same government that's been stringing us along all the way. This is the same government that has backed these assassinations of our nuclear leadership, our nuclear scientists, and our military leadership that's killed our supreme leader. Suspicions that the Americans and the Iranians could have been involved in the helicopter crash that took the life of President Raisi of Iran. That's not been proven, but a lot of people.
1: Was that 2022, 2023? What year was that?
0: Let's see. I think that goes back 2 years ago, I believe.
1: Maybe but 3 years.
0: 3 years? 2023?
1: It might have been.

0: just kept a...
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1: Catch 'em down the Mississippi to the Gulf of Mexico.
2: Let's see. I think that goes back 2 years ago, I believe.
3: Maybe but 3 years. At this point.
2: 3 years? 2023?
3: It might have been. Is it 2023? Yeah.
2: But then, of course, Trump's commissioning of the assassination of General Soleimani in early 2020, the shootdown of Iran Air 655 going back quite a number of years, the ongoing use of the MEK-MKO terrorist organization, which used to kill Americans in Iran during the Pahlavi period, but they switched sides when the mullahs kicked them out of Iran, and they've been quite happy to work for both American and Israeli intelligence in all the years since then, engaging in acts of terror within Iran that have resulted in who knows how many assassinations and murders over time. Now, the reason that I think Russia-Ukraine comes into play in regard to the Iranian mindset, where are we now?
3: We only have just a few minutes, so encapsulate what you're going to say.
2: Okay.
3: But where are we now?
2: Encapsulating this, Russia is now in complete command, folks, of this situation with the Ukrainians. Don't believe any of the Western reports on this. Konstantinovka is going to fall. That will give Russia, over time this year, the Slavyansk, Kramatorsk salient. Just look at those airstrikes, folks, a few nights ago over Kiev, and compare them with the airstrike that Russia engaged in over Kiev in the first days of this conflict. Back in those days, the only thing the Russians could use were KH-101s. This airstrike the other night, the Russians used hypersonic Oreshniks, Zircons, and Kinshaws. They used the fab bunker-busting bombs delivered with MiG-31s, and then they had the Iskanders and the Kalibers also to launch. End of story is they've had that much of an advance in their own military developments in the air and otherwise in these last 4 years. The Iranians have to be looking at that and saying, hey, with all the games being played with Putin by the Westerners, we're being played by these same elements. We're not going to go along with this. We hold all the cards. All we need now is to get a hold of a nuclear weapon or two. And we're in the driver's seat. So that's where I think we are.
3: Okay. Well, you know, I have to say that while this was not what Donald Trump was promising, maybe if we all survive this in retrospect, and also I don't know if Donald Trump can ride this out. He might wind up having to resign later this year. But honestly, if you were to, maybe future historians will look back at this as, this is when Jewish power crumbled, and this is when civilization got a fresh lease on life. So, that's the optimist in me. I hope that's the case.
2: Hey, and that would, if it plays out that way, great. If we can get the American military out of the Persian Gulf, if we can get them out of these Gulf states, if we can return to some version of a nuclear nonproliferation effort that would reengage the Americans with the Russians on this subject, if we would end up with a government that would exhibit any degree of good faith with both the Iranians and the Chinese, ultimately something good can come out of what has been disastrous and what could still be apocalyptically disastrous, with just one or two more wrong turns. So we'll have to see which way history goes.
3: Okay. Well, I want to thank you for joining me, Mark.
2: Hey, thanks for having me on.
3: Okay. And everybody, check out the Dankoff Report on Substack. And I'll be back again next week with more exciting episodes of National.

0: My name is John. I'm the founder of Blackout Coffee, and I started Blackout because I really love coffee. I've always loved coffee, and after traveling so much to Europe, South America, and trying so many different coffees that were so good, and every time I came back to the U.S., I was so disappointed with the coffee, so I figured that I had to do something about it. 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It's fresh roasted. It's one of the best beans that we can get, and you will definitely see the difference.
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0: Welcome, everybody, to Republic Broadcasting Network. This is Pastor Eli James, and we have a special guest today. I'm getting an echo bounce back. The man who reinvented the electric chair, Fred Luchter, right? Is that a good description?
1: Luchter.
0: Yes. And then would it be fair to say you reinvented the electric chair?
1: Well, I think it's fair to say I improved it.
0: Improved it.
1: I'm sure there were problems with it.
0: Okay.
1: And if you really know how they designed it with the doctors involved, the doctors do not know what they're doing when they get into electric engineering.
0: That's right.
1: They made a total mess out of everything.
0: Yeah, right. So, go ahead.
1: We're in a situation right now where my experience with all types.
0: Bounce back. The man who does.
1: No matter what type it is. My experience with all types. I know that we can't do it right any more than 80% of the time.
0: Oh, wow.
1: But, okay. Yeah, but the problem is that the attorneys refuse to listen and they don't really understand the issues. The attorneys keep talking about, most of the time now it's lethal injection, they're fighting about chemicals. What they should be doing is going back to the original Kemmler decision when Kemmler was electrocuted. They should go back and the court left it open. They said, you guys figure it out. You guys come up with a system and come back. And they never came back. They've been using electric chairs that hurt all the time.
0: Okay. So what is...
1: I hope there are lawyers out there that hear me.
0: No, they'll do nothing. lawyers believe in muddy language and muddy ruling so they can argue back and forth incessantly and charge you for it. So, yeah, nothing will be settled by lawyers, that's for sure. So, okay, so you're an electrical engineer. How did you get involved in electric chairs?
1: Well, my father worked for the Department of Correction in Massachusetts. Uh-huh. He was the superintendent of transportation, first at the old prison in Charlestown and then at the new prison in Walpole. In fact, he moved the prison. And when I was 15 years old, I helped him move the electric chair from one prison to the other.
0: Oh, okay.
1: When they reinstated capital punishment in the United States after the Furman decision, the steward of the institution knew me because I used to go to work with my father for years when I was younger. He asked my father to have me call him because he knew I was an electrical engineer, and he wanted me to look at the Massachusetts electric chair to see if it needed to be modified, repaired, or what have you. And I did talk to him. As usual, the state didn't do anything. In the near future, they never did anything.
0: Yeah, right.
1: Yeah, right. But what happened was he gave my name to all of the other Departments of Correction that have capital punishment in the United States. Everybody started calling me on electrocution, lethal injection, hanging. I get calls on everything.
0: Right. Okay. So was there an issue with the chair in Massachusetts? No, not enough power, didn't kill people fast enough. I know that's been a problem.
1: Well, one of the problems with them all over the place is nothing is computer controlled.
0: Oh.
1: And they control the current and the voltage. They balance it with rheostats. And,
0: oh, wow.
1: The human response is not fast enough.
0: Uh-huh.
1: So it really should be done by computer, and it should regulate the voltage and the current, which is what I did. I designed the only modern electric chair.
0: I see.
1: And
0: okay.
1: That's sitting in Tennessee right now. But unfortunately, what happened is, as you know, I've had problem with the Jewish groups in this country because I went to Auschwitz.
0: Uh-huh.
1: And I had determined that the gas chambers did not exist.
0: Okay.
1: At any rate, they pretty much chased me and put me out of business.
0: Ah.
1: But unfortunately, my electric chair, which was already in place in Tennessee, a Jewish engineer who came from Arkansas, as a matter of fact. His name was Lee Weikert. He went there and he modified everything I did so it would hurt, because he was a profound expert on pain. He said that if you commit a
0: crime, inflicting pain.
1: Yes, you should be inflicting pain on you as well. So they modified it. I designed a chair, and my connections and my electrodes and everything was of sufficient surface size so that they haven't had any problem with it. Knock on wood.
0: But, okay. So let me get this straight. A Jew modified your electric chair because it wasn't inflicting enough pain on people.
1: That's correct.
0: Wow.
1: The gentleman has since died, so I don't like to speak ill of the dead.
0: Okay. No, you have my permission to speak ill of Jewish criminals. Okay. All right. So you, how long were you doing this before you got involved in Auschwitz?
1: I was doing this for about 18 years.
0: Oh, wow. Okay.
1: Yeah. I was contacted by Robert Ferguson, who was a well-known revisionist from France.
0: Yeah.
1: And he contacted me on behalf of Ernst Zundel, and they wanted me to examine the facilities in Auschwitz-Birkenau and Majdanek and determine whether or not they could have been or were gas chambers.
0: Uh-huh.
1: And I went up to Canada, and I met with Doug Christie, who was the head of Zondo's legal team, and I went to Auschwitz-Birkenau and Majdanek, and I reviewed the facilities. When I got there, I thought the facilities were a joke. They couldn't possibly have been execution facilities. It's like trying to do an execution in a paper box. I would have killed myself as time as I kill whatever was in the box.
0: But, right.
1: I mean, the place was ludicrous. They had the alleged gas chamber was actually a morgue. It had floor drains because they do autopsies and they wash the blood and everything on the thing. Well, the floor drains go out and tie into the catch basins, and I stuck my head into one and I sent one of my people out to the other one, and we were talking to each other through the drain. So
0: right.
1: If they ever used an execution, they would have probably been cyanide gas coming up the commandant's toilet.
0: Right.
1: So,
0: okay.
1: Anyway, I came back and I testified in Canada, and I wrote my now famous or infamous report, depending on which side of the line you stand. And everything changed since that time because the revisionists were fighting with the exterminationists, but it was all a matter of opinion. All of a sudden, it wasn't an opinion. Expert looked at something, and then the icing on the cake, after I reviewed these things and stated that they couldn't have been used, I actually took forensic samples and I had them analyzed here at the top laboratory in Massachusetts, and none of the samples produced any hydrogen cyanide residue.
0: So did you say not one of the samples produced hydrogen cyanide?
1: The only one that did was my control sample that I took from the delousing facility.
0: Delousing, okay.
1: The other samples didn't even have enough to indicate that the Germans were delousing and were exterminating pests in these facilities that were allegedly the gas chambers.
0: Yeah.
1: I can't fault the Germans because of that, because they didn't have any money to buy hydrogen cyanide to kill everything. At the end of it, they didn't even have any food.
0: Right. Yeah. Or gasoline, right? To burn the corpses by that time. Yeah, yeah, it just shows more that it's a complete hoax. But let me quickly, go ahead.
1: The Allies bombed all their rail lines so they couldn't have gotten anything if they'd have had it.
0: Right, right. So I'm going to quickly announce for call-ins, the live on-air call-in number is 512-248-8252. Let me repeat that, 512-248-8252. So before we go into great detail on your trip to Auschwitz, did you become an expert on different methods of execution, like gas chambers, whatever? I mean, over to you.
1: Yes, I was. Because I was dealing with all the states, I even invented the lethal injection machine.
0: Ah.
1: I developed a system for lethal injection that worked. Now, there's a problem with lethal injection, as there is with anything, that even if we do everything completely right, I can only guarantee, because of individual's body makeup, that I won't guarantee a competent execution any more than 80% of the time.
0: Okay.
1: 20% of the time I'm going to be torturing somebody, and it's not because it's my fault. I'm doing my best to stop it.
0: Right. So yeah. you're trying to minimize the pain and the length of the execution method. That's what you're trying to do.
1: Yes, and so you'll know, most of the companies that dealt with states on electric chairs and stuff charged a fortune. I've been used to dealing with the military when I was designing navigational hardware, and we're only allowed, when you're dealing with the government, you're only allowed to charge 20%, so it's, every contract is cost plus 20%. So as a result, my equipment that I sold the states was really inexpensive.
0: Okay. Yeah. You didn't charge the government $750 for a hammer, right?
1: No, that's exactly right. Unfortunately, it's one of these things that because there's nobody in the field, they do it. Arthur D. Little, which is one of the largest engineering companies in the country, they're certainly the largest in Massachusetts.
0: Okay.
1: They charged the state of Massachusetts $250,000 to move the electric chair back in 1957.
0: Okay.
1: And the state electrician disconnected it. My father and I took it to Walpole. The state electrician connected it again, and they came in and certified that it was fine and charged $250,000.
0: Wow. Okay.
1: That's what you get in
0: everything. Yeah. Oh, so he plugged it into the wall and charged $250,000, right? Okay. That's how government works, folks. That's how it works. Okay. So you had a familiarity with execution by lethal gas before you went to Auschwitz?
1: I was familiar with every system, gas, electrocution, lethal gas, hanging, which one did I name?
0: That's enough. Okay.
1: Every system that was in use, I was familiar with.
0: Okay, so when there was execution by lethal gas, did they have sealed rooms with, duct tape around the edges, unlike the so-called execution chamber at Auschwitz? I mean, those had to be sealed rooms, right?
1: No, we had them sealed with very thick neoprene gaskets. One of the things that happened when the capital punishment was reinstated, I did a lot of business with the states that had gas chambers, reinstalling gaskets because they all leak.
0: Gaskets.
1: I'd have to throw a smoke bomb into the chamber, lock the door, and we'd wait, and the smoke would start leaking out. So we'd have to pump it out, and then I'd have to replace the gasket, yes.
0: Oh, really? You have to put a new gasket after that? Oh, I'm sorry. If it leaked, then you replace the gasket.
1: Right, yes.
0: That would make sense, right? That's technical engineering, right? Okay. But they never did anything like that at Auschwitz, right? Did you find any gaskets in the doors?
1: Well, they said there were, but I never found any.
0: Okay.
1: I found peepholes in the doors, and the doors were made out of wood and didn't even fit tight on the frame.
0: Uh-huh.
1: So I don't think a gasket would have helped.
0: Right, I get you.
1: Someone's got a half inch of space on the bottom and a half inch of space on the top. A gasket won't help unless you got a pretty big gasket.
0: Yeah. Were the doors made of slats, like with spaces between the doors and gaps on the left and the right as well?
1: They were made of matchboard, that wood that's tongue and groove. They put together and then they cut it in the shape of the door and put it in.
0: Okay. I'll bet that didn't hold it either. Right. Okay.
1: Because they weren't worried about anything leaking.
0: Right. Okay. So, yeah, obviously the Nazis weren't, let's go through this. The Nazis weren't interested in killing people that they needed to produce supplies for the war. Right? That's just common sense. So why would they kill Jews who were potential laborers producing war goods, you know, like for submarines, for airplanes, for tanks? That makes no sense.
1: I don't believe they were. They were utilizing anybody they could to manufacture a war material.
0: Yeah.
1: And you know, one of the most important things that they were making is they, out of coal, they were making artificial gasoline. The Jews were making it in a rubber. It was made at the Boone rubber factory.
0: Okay, so artificial gasoline, you say?
1: Yes.
0: Okay, out of what? Clay?
1: Out of coal.
0: Oh, a coal. I see.
1: They destructively distill the coal, which means that they will heat the coal in an environment with a still over it, so that the comes out. After they go through, they have coke, but then they have a residue that they, it's now a liquid that they can refine into gasoline.
0: So that makes sense. You would expect the concentration camps to produce fuel.
1: Right.
0: Right?
1: But contrary to what most people think, they just didn't have Jews in the concentration camps. I had a friend, a woman whose father was in Dachau. And he made clothing.
0: A tailor?
1: A what?
0: A tailor? Or a weaver? Yeah, okay.
1: And he was making Wehrmacht uniforms.
0: Uh-huh.
1: So, I mean, they took anybody that had any skills and they used them.
0: Yeah. Yeah, okay, so. Yeah. All right, so how did you wind up going to Auschwitz? Was it part of the trial of Ed Zindel in Canada?
1: I had to go to Auschwitz, examine the facilities there, and determine whether or not they were gas chambers. And not only did I determine that they were not gas chambers, but they never could have been gas chambers. I put myself in the room and I said to myself, now if I got the job of making this place into a gas chamber, what would I do? And I just I'd tear the whole building down and start over again.
0: There you go. There you go. Okay.
1: A gas chamber is essentially a steel tank.
0: Oh yeah.
1: It's like a submarine.
0: Yeah, it's gotta be sealed. Yeah.
1: Yeah.
0: Absolutely.
1: Yeah.
0: Yeah. Yeah. So, okay, so, but are you familiar with the accusation? Now, the Auschwitz was in Soviet territory at the time. And, you know, one of the incriminating things that proved that the executions are a hoax is that they first stated that a lot of these executions took place on German soil in German executions, so-called execution camps. But then they backtracked on that and said, oh no, it only happened in Polish and other Soviet Union controlled camps. Isn't that a tip off that, you know, if they lie once, they'll lie again?
1: And it wasn't until after the Iron Curtain fell that someone like myself was able to get in.
0: Okay.
1: So, I mean, before that, the Russians wouldn't let you do anything.
0: Yeah.
1: Of course, they may not let people do things now because they say you're tearing their monuments apart, but everything else. I come back with a big bag of samples that I took, and I had to go through Polish customs, I had to go through German customs, and I mixed them in with my dirty underwear and socks.
0: Yeah.
1: I didn't want to work with them.
0: Right. Okay, so was there ever any German facility that you were told was, you know, execution stuff?
1: No. They said that Dachau was, but when you go to Dachau, there's a sign that's got fine print on it that says this was never used for an execution.
0: Before. Really? It actually says there.
1: Yeah, it actually said that. They didn't take anybody from there. They sent them to Mauthausen. And in Mauthausen, they had a little tiny room the size of a closet. They had a beautiful big room that was made at Dachau. In Mauthausen was a little tiny steam room that they would have blown themselves up because they would have had the gas is explosive.
0: And oh, wow.
1: They had high pressure steam lines running through. But there's something very interesting about the facility at Dachau. When we liberated the camp, army went in and they brought carpenters in and they built this phony gas chamber. A phony gas chamber. It was ordered by Eisenhower. They built the phony gas chamber and after that was for Congress to visit. After Congress visited, then they tore it down again. And they built a more substantial one with ceramic tile and everything. It looked beautiful. The only problem with it is the alleged vent goes out into the corridor. There's high pressure steam lines on top of it that would have probably caused an explosion.
0: Right.
1: But anyway, how I found out is Ernst Zundel asked me, he said, would you like a copy of the congressional record that Congress made when they went through the facility? And I said, that would be interesting. Yes, I would like that. Because you know Congress, they document everything. They may not do anything right, but they'll certainly get it down right on paper.
0: Right.
1: I'm looking at it, and of course I took measurements in this facility. I was there with a draftsman. We had a compass. We took all measurements so we knew what direction was what.
0: Yeah.
1: So none of the dimensions matched. And I said, this isn't the same facility.
0: Yeah.
1: What do you take? I said, I tend to believe that Congress is right. So I don't know what happened. Something must have happened afterward.
0: And he said, okay.
1: I got a newspaper article. Two American soldiers who were carpenters said that they were sent in to tear down the first gas chamber and build a second gas chamber. And they were pretty much discredited. It was in a newspaper article.
0: Okay.
1: So they built the gas chamber at Dachau is completely phony.
0: Right. Okay. So that has been discredited. But what about Auschwitz? Because I understand they built a brick after the war, a brick gas chamber, supposedly. Is that your
1: understanding?
0: Okay. A chimney?
1: A chimney in the back. But the trouble is the chimney is not connected to anything. And they say, it's connected under the ground. I said, what the hell, are you reinventing physics now?
0: Yeah.
1: All chimneys work on an upflow basis.
0: Sure.
1: You can't have the fire in the furnace above the bottom of the chimney.
0: Right. Right.
1: So they don't talk about that too much anymore how do you do these things? How do you make backwards?
0: Right. Well, the devil is in the details, and all of these books, must have been 20,000 books written by Jews claiming there were gas chambers and how awful the Nazis were and blah, blah, blah. But there's no evidence. Is there any evidence that mass executions took place at Auschwitz or any other camp?
1: Not as far as I know. Now they're saying that they happened at the transit camps because I thoroughly debunked the other facilities. But the problem is I can't go to the transit camps because they're all torn down. All I get is a bronze plaque at these locations.
0: Right.
1: I do know this much. Several years ago, some Israeli archaeologists went to I've forgotten which camp it was, but he went to one of the camps and they dug up the ground and they found all these bones and stuff.
0: Right.
1: And I think these were the bones of the people that were gassed. A year later, some experts came with ground penetrating radar And they said that, that these Israelis didn't even dig up the ground at all.
0: Right.
1: Because the ground hasn't been disturbed probably for 80 or 100 years.
0: Right.
1: Yeah, they didn't talk about that much in the newspaper, but...
0: yeah, right. Well, yeah, this is typical Jewish tactics against our people. They will make claims, give them tremendous publicity, and when their claims are refuted by scientific method or actual witnesses, you never hear about it. This is their modus operandi. Yeah. Now, was this Auschwitz, supposedly, where they dug up the ground?
1: No, that was one of the transit camps. I think it was Treblinka, but I'm not sure.
0: Okay. Okay. Because I know that the claim... Yeah, the claim is made of Auschwitz that they buried thousands of bodies at Auschwitz. But I later found out that the water table at Auschwitz is only 2 feet above the surface level. So there's no way you can bury bodies. They'd be floating up. Like, what was that movie about... Go ahead.
1: To also build bodies at low water level. I don't.
0: Yeah, I can't do that. You know.
1: To Majdanek. They got this big building that they built. It looks like the Guggenheim Museum. You know, with this kind of a spiral thing. It's filled with ashes. God knows what kind of ashes they're in.
0: But right.
1: They look like somebody burnt a lot of lumber and then threw it in there.
0: Right. Yeah. So no way of knowing whether those are human ashes or wood ashes, right?
1: Right. Okay. Nobody is allowed to examine them either.
0: Yeah, right. Okay, yeah, there you go. The potential for actually having evidence has always been denied by the international Jewish cabal to prevent us from knowing the truth. Yet their false claims get daily headlines. Every school child hears about, 6 million Jews gassed at Auschwitz. They still promote that same lie.
1: Well, when I went there, I fully expected to find something. I thought 6 million was a ridiculously high number. So when I got there, I'm standing in the middle of this thing, and I'm with people that had been there before that Zondo sent with me. I'm also there with my people because I brought people to, we had a diagram the place and do all that work. And I said to the people that were there before, all right, where's the gas chamber? And they said, you're in it. I said, you gotta be kidding. I said, this is not a good joke. He said, this isn't a joke. This is what they say at the gas chamber. Well, that's why I made a statement in my report saying, they could not have ever been used as gas chambers.
0: Right.
1: So, there's nothing else there. You know, I looked for stuff like holes in the walls where they had pipes and vents going up.
0: Right.
1: None of that stuff exists. And this is what Forreston was concerned about. That's why Forreston told Zondo, he says, in order to beat this, we have to get an expert that knows what he's doing.
0: Right.
1: We have to get an expert that knows what he's looking at.
0: Okay, so you're talking about Forreston, the Frenchman who tried to do a reasonable survey of these claims of mass executions. What's his first name? I forget his Forreston.
1: Dr. Robert Forreston.
0: Okay, so Dr. Forreston, and he did a write-up of his findings too, right?
1: Yes, but up until I came along, all the findings were a matter of opinion. Because
0: right.
1: One revisionist would read a document and say, I think it means this. And then an examinationist would read something and say, no, it means the opposite. And, they're just arguing head to head. But they couldn't find, and they never will find, an expert on gas chambers.
0: Right. Yeah.
1: There's them anymore.
0: Yeah, and you're apparently the only one, right? So, you're the man. Okay.
1: The fellow who designed most of the gas chambers that were in use, his name was Eaton, he died.
0: Okay.
1: And his son, I tried to get all the blueprints off them, because they weren't using them anymore. And his son refused to give me the blueprints. He told me, I'm destroying them all. I don't believe in capital punishment, and I think my father was wrong.
0: Wow. Wow. Was this after he found out you went to Auschwitz or before?
1: This was after I went to Auschwitz.
0: After. Okay, so maybe he got a message from somebody.
1: I was doing additional work.
0: Yeah, right. Okay, yeah. So we're just about ready to take a break. Now, did you ever meet Ernst Zindel personally or his lawyer or anybody like that? Did you testify at that trial?
1: Yes, I testified at the trial. I knew Ernst very well. I knew his attorney and his wife very well. I knew Forrested very well. Most of these people are dead or dying now. I'm one of the few that are left.
0: Uh-huh. Yeah, and, yeah.
1: I didn't even remember what happened in 1988 when I went. So,
0: okay. Yeah. 1988. Okay. So, what was the upshot of that trial? Because my understanding is that the prosecution never got anything to stick against Mr. Zindel, claiming that, you know, he was either suppressing evidence or just being a liar, lying about the Holocaust. Take us through that.
1: They still found him guilty, as they did in the first trial, and the Supreme Court reversed the decision, saying that he was improperly treated. So, I mean, there was nothing there, and he was absolutely right. And the worst part of it was the pamphlet he would do with the printing, which he did reprint, was called Did 6 Million Really Die? And you could buy it for 25 cents in London in any bookstore.
0: Okay.
1: Over here, he prints it, and he when he wants to sell it, and
0: it's banned?
1: What?
0: It was banned here? Oh, okay.
1: Yeah, a Jewish lady named Citron, C-I-T-R-O-N, filed a criminal complaint against him.
0: Okay, to prevent people from reading his stuff. Okay. So,
1: and she did it a second time. So,
0: yeah. Well, I remember a famous quote from one of the judges there. Doug Christie was his lawyer, if I remember correctly.
1: Yeah.
0: Doug Christie. Yeah, and so he told the judge, well, we're only interested in getting at the truth. And the judge said, well, the truth will not save you here. Something like that. That the truth is not, we're not interested in truth. We're interested in whether he violated our language laws, our free speech laws. Over to you.
1: Yes, that's right. And when I got there, the judge was very tough on me during the voir dire. But the problem is he couldn't get by my credentials because every state in the United States that had capital punishment relied on me for information and for help.
0: Yes.
1: And I was known. So what he did was he said that he asked me, did you ever, he knew I worked and made gas chambers. He said, did you ever make a crematory? And I said, no. Well, as any good engineer did, I studied crematories. I worked for 2 weeks here in a local crematory cremating corpses.
0: Okay.
1: Because if I'm an engineer and I'm talking about these things, I got to know from whence I'm talking. So anyway, he said, I'm going to accept your report.
0: Okay.
1: The way he accepted it was really something. He says, but I'm not going to accept it as a report. He says, you're going to have to testify every word into the record, which I did, which is exactly what they shouldn't have done, because the news media was sitting out there, and everything I said, they hung on every word, and they wrote it down.
0: Right.
1: It never would have happened otherwise. Now, when it came to the second half of the report, the crematories, he wouldn't accept that, because my crematory report, he asked me if I ever made a crematory. No, I didn't make a crematory. So he said, okay, then we won't accept it. So Doug Christie got the top expert in Canada, a man named Legace. He came down, he read the report, and he testified every single word into the report, into the record, because he said everything Lucia said is correct.
0: Okay.
1: So it all got in, but it got in as testimony. They didn't, the judge was afraid to take it as a document. But at any rate, At any rate, it got in, and the worst thing he could do was have it testified into the record. Because people would take it down, they were recording it, they were writing it down. Nobody knew before that.
0: Right.
1: Everybody knew.
0: No, yes. Who might be interested in the trial, right? But they didn't publicize this. Yeah. The testimony was not publicized as far as I know.
1: No, that's correct. But all the news media wrote it down. They had pieces in the paper about what my criticisms were.
0: Okay.
1: But they didn't go on a local newspaper.
0: Right. So it just went nowhere.
1: Yeah.
0: In other words.
1: Of course, the revisionists and all the people that were interested in the Holocaust were listening, and they knew what I said, which was important. But I think the judge Thomas made a mistake. He should have said, "I'll accept the report. Thank you for coming, Mr. Lucci. Get the hell out of here."
0: Okay.
1: But sometimes people can be stupid.
0: Well, okay, so the judge can accept the report, but was it admitted as evidence in the trial? Would it count as evidence?
1: No, but the testimony was.
0: Okay. The testimony was. Okay.
1: Yeah, so he did a better job for the revisionist than the report would as a document. But everybody
0: right.
1: Every single word.
0: Okay, so is this audible? Oh, so they read it into the record rather than submitting it as a document.
1: And I testified the first half into the
0: record. Okay, yeah. Okay, so what happened to Ernst Zindel? Because it sounds to me like they really didn't prove anything against him, but I understand had a law against questioning the Holocaust, so and they found him guilty of questioning the Holocaust. Is that what happened?
1: Yes, guilty of false statements. But what happened was they rescinded the law.
0: They rescinded the law. Interesting.
1: The law was unconstitutional.
0: Okay, so he's prosecuted on an unconstitutional law. And then he got deported to Germany?
1: Yeah, well, he came to the United States first. And
0: okay.
1: And the Jews were chasing him here in this country. And they got, you know, our State Department is almost all Jewish, so.
0: Right, yeah.
1: They finally got him, and they deported him to Canada, and they put him in the Don jail for almost 3 years.
0: Right, okay.
1: From there, they deported him to Germany, where he went to prison again for 7 years, I think.
0: Okay. Did he ever get out? So he spent 10 years in jail for not violating any law. Okay.
1: He lived out the remainder of his life in his old family home in Germany.
0: In Germany. Okay. So he never came back to America?
1: No.
0: Okay. Yeah, I probably wouldn't be welcome here.
1: Yes. They just gave him the bum's rush, and they made sure he never could come back and never could.
0: Right. Come. Yeah. Okay. So this is what any American can expect. This is Jewish justice in America, in Canada, in Germany, around the world, because they cannot afford to have the Holocaust be revealed as a hoax.
1: Right.
0: They cannot afford to have that happen.
1: Look what they did to me. The following year, Ernst sent me to Germany again to testify in his court case because he was being charged with literature that was illegal.
0: Oh, right. Okay.
1: In Munich. And, I was on the, was on a witness stand for 3.5 days under grueling voir dire. And after I got through, three German judges said that we're satisfied that Herr Leuchter knows what he's talking about, and we're going to allow him to testify in Munich next year when Zundel's trial comes up.
0: Okay.
1: We can't have that because I would was legally approved by the court to say there were no gas chambers.
0: Yeah,
1: that's what happened. So what they did is, I had gone home for a while, and I was invited to be on a television show.
0: Okay, tell them to call back. Yeah.
1: I was invited to appear on a television show about the electric chair. Electric chair in Germany is
0: okay.
1: The electric Schuler.
0: The electric what?
1: Schuler, as a stool. Electric.
0: Oh,
1: Schuler.
0: Okay.
1: So I went over to, I was being paid as a paid performer. I was getting whatever the rate is to pay guests. And I went over there. I had my wife with me. We were waiting to go on the show, and two German police officers show up, plainclothes police officers from Weinheim. Now, a year earlier, I had spoken in Weinheim at a meeting of high school and college professors.
0: Okay.
1: I was very careful what I said all the time in Germany. I never said that there were no gas chambers. What I said was, by investigation of these facilities, and my testimony in Canada was that there were no gas chambers. I'm testifying a fact. I'm not saying myself. Okay. Well, at any rate, they said I have to come back with them to Weinheim and face a judge.
0: Okay.
1: I said, were you people crazy? Now, the woman whose show it was, her name was Schreinemacher. She was a well-known coast-to-coast broadcaster like Donahue was.
0: Okay.
1: Well, anyway, I told the one of the police officers, one of them spoke English not well, but the other one spoke only German. And my German is not good. So anyway, I told him, I said, do you have a warrant? I said, I'd like to see it. He said, no, we don't have a warrant. I said, then how the hell do you expect me to get across four states back to Weinheim? I said, I am not going. At which point, he pulls out a Walther 380, points it at my nose, and says, yes, you are. And I looked at him, and I says, okay, officer, you just made your point. I'm going back. I'm not going to argue with a 380 in the nose.
0: Yeah, right.
1: That's when the Schreinemacher comes running out, and she says, you can't have him. You can't have him yet. You people promised me I would get to have him on the TV show before you took him. It was a ruse to get me there.
0: Yeah, it was a setup.
1: At any rate, they took my wife in a separate car. They cuffed me and took me in another car with one of the officers. We drove for almost 4 hours, 4.5 hours or so. And they brought me in. They threw me into a facility for the night. In the morning, I'm not shaved. I haven't had anything to eat or anything. They bring me in before this Judge Bauer, a Jew.
0: Okay.
1: He looks at me, he says, Herr Leuchten, I says, Your Honor, I says, what the hell am I doing here?
0: Huh?
1: He says, what do you mean? He says, I sent them for you. I said, yes, did you issue a warrant? I said, I'm of the understanding that Germany is a country of laws. You just can't pluck somebody off one side of the country and bring them across the country and bring them into a courtroom. I says, what do you intend to do with me? He said, I'm going to commit you to prison.
0: Oh.
1: I said, what do you mean commit? He said, yeah. He says, we'll eventually get around to trying you.
0: Right.
1: Law code. You're guilty to prove an incident. Innocent, throw you in a cell and leave you there for 10 years while they're investigating.
0: Right.
1: So anyway.
0: Debtor's prison. Yeah.
1: Yeah, they're about the same thing. So I told him, I said, well, I said, I guess I don't have any say here. No. So they put me in prison. I was in prison for 3.5 months.
0: Wow.
1: And my, the American consul came to see me because I requested him, and he told me, we can't do anything because you violated German law. And I said, I didn't violate any law. He says, we'll be back in 6 months to make sure they haven't killed you.
0: Oh, wow. That's
1: my consul, how he takes care of me.
0: Yeah.
1: At any rate, my attorney is fighting for, my attorney is fighting for a bail hearing. We finally got it.
0: Okay.
1: So I come out, I meet my attorney, and we go to the courthouse. I got three judges that are sitting on the bail hearing. Okay. And, they're not about to do anything for me either. So he says, the judge turns around and in German, he says to the, my attorney, we're going to send your client back to jail, and we're going to hold him for trial. So at that point, I turned around to my lawyer because my German isn't good, but I could understand enough to know I was going back to the slammer.
0: Right.
1: I said, what the hell kind of a kangaroo court is this? The lead judge stopped everything. He understood fluent English.
0: Right.
1: And he says, you don't like this court, Herr Reuchten? I said, no, I don't. I said, I'm a legitimate businessman. I said, I've been held here, as far as I'm concerned, illegally for the last, the last 3.5 months. I said, I'd like to go home. I got family back there. He said, will you come back if there's, when there's a trial? I said, I will be back. Yes. So they gave me bail. It amounted to 20,000 marks, which was something like 18 grand.
0: Right.
1: I had to stay at the courthouse while my lawyer contacted Zundel, and local people supplied the money.
0: Okay.
1: So I got out within a couple of hours. So in the meanwhile, I figure I'm gonna go back to a cell, right?
0: Right.
1: The three judges told me I'm gonna go into chambers. I get into chambers, and I had coffee and cakes with them.
0: I
1: guess they didn't have any problem with what I did. They just couldn't publicly
0: take
1: that position. I came back to the United States, but my lawyer asked me, he says, they want you to speak someplace here. And I said, no, I'm not going to speak. I says, I'm not comfortable about this whole thing. I says, I want to go back to the United States.
0: Yeah.
1: I said, I'll be back when a trial starts. Well, it turns out when I flew back to the United States, the district attorney was on vacation. He came back. The assistant district attorney was a moron. Okay.
0: Another moron, right?
1: Right. He was a moron because my lawyer said he let that all go by and nobody did it and he didn't do anything. So they canceled my bail. The DA has a lot of power over there. He canceled my bail. He fired the three judges.
0: Wow.
1: Wow, right. And anyway, and I went back. I was already back in the United States. And what did I get when I got back? My ex-wife was home in Boston asleep. So I called her up in the morning. I get in at 3:30 in the morning at JFK. And I called her up and I says, honey, I said, I just landed. I'll be home shortly. I wish they'd have kept you.
0: Oh, my God. Welcome home. Like, welcome home, Fred.
1: 3.5 months in the can, and that's what I get. Well, it was almost a year later that it was coming up for trial.
0: Okay.
1: And my lawyer called me, and I was making arrangements. I was actually buying the ticket.
0: Right.
1: I told him, I said, I'll be back. Now, when I was in prison, I was fed by an inmate who was called the Shansa. He's a guy that does the work around the jail.
0: Okay.
1: Actually in a prison. But, at any rate, he had his lawyer call me, and the lawyer told me, he says, this has got nothing to do with me. He says, but Peter wants me to tell you, do not come back.
0: Right.
1: And he said, you are, the day you left, your bail was revoked.
0: Yeah.
1: He said, there's an arrest on site warrant out on you. And if, when you come back and you go to back to Mannheim prison, he said, there's
0: you're not getting out.
1: There's a contract out on you with the British mafia.
0: With the
1: Jewish mafia. You won't last a week.
0: And right.
1: Mr. Lucha, this conversation never took place.
0: Okay. Right.
1: So I told my lawyer. My lawyer said, "No, that's impossible, friend." I said, "Well, tell you what, I'm sorry, Hayo, but I'm not coming."
0: Yeah.
1: He called me back the next morning, and he told me. He said, "I guess you were right." He said, "I don't know what's going on. They canceled your bail. They had no right to tell me that. They had no right to do that without telling me." He said, "There is an arrest on site warrant out on you." And he said, "They could have told me that." And he says, "And then on top of it, I can't address the question of whether or not there's a contract out on you."
0: But right.
1: I wouldn't be surprised.
0: Oh yeah.
1: So I didn't go back.
0: Yeah, the Mossad has killed people for less, guarantee you.
1: Right.
0: Well,
1: that's a Jewish mafia.
0: That's right. That's what it is. Yeah. So, okay. Well, I was suspect. Go ahead. Go ahead.
1: It's all because they were afraid that I was going to testify and tell the truth.
0: Yeah.
1: About the gas shed at Ernst Zundel's trial.
0: Right.
1: If I wasn't here for that, they probably wouldn't have done it.
0: Yeah. Right. So, yeah, I mean, your experience is proof that they'll do anything to prevent the truth of the so-called gas chambers from getting out.
1: Yes, indeed.
0: Yes. Indeed. Okay. So, all right. Yeah. So, obviously your life was really disrupted by all of that. Have they tried to deport you, extradite you back to Germany at all?
1: No.
0: No.
1: I don't think there's too much chance of that because I'm a U.S. citizen.
0: Okay.
1: And I have any criminal record, and I, as far as I'm concerned, I didn't break their law.
0: Right.
1: This isn't something where they have evidence. This is something where I was very careful about what I said at every time.
0: Right.
1: Because I didn't trust the master.
0: Yeah, right, frightfully so. Yeah, I wouldn't trust the bastards either. Right?
1: Yes.
0: So, okay, so you had to be careful not to

0: Yeah.
1: I'm also afraid to leave the country. I'm not sure what would happen if I went to Canada. Germany to Europe, because any country that's connected with the European common market
0: right
1: might arrest me. I'll tell you, the inmate that told me not to come back, and inmates all stick together, so it wouldn't matter what I did, but they
0: right.
1: have to arrest me.
0: Yeah.
1: That inmate was waiting trial on, I think it was 4 counts of murder. His brother lived in Portugal. He went to Portugal to visit him. And while he was there, they found 4 bodies in his brother's apartment.
0: Whoa.
1: Okay, now, they arrested him. And they investigated for 4 months. And they come back and they said, we're satisfied you had nothing to do with this, so we're going to let you go. So they let him go, and he went back to Germany. Now he's back in Germany. They arrest him in Germany because they're part of the European common market.
0: Right.
1: They were prosecuting him there, and he said, I haven't got a chance in hell of winning this case, because if I had the police officers that arrested me and did the investigation, he said, that would be one thing, but I have to pay them to come to testify. I have to pay expenses, and they have to come to testify in Germany, and he said, I can't afford to do it.
0: Right.
1: That Napoleon code is stupid.
0: Yeah. Oh, yeah, yeah. Well, I mean, the whole European Union is just another Rothschild operation. So, yeah, they right. control the whole of Europe, not to mention the whole world, okay? So, yeah, so that wouldn't have gone anywhere. Okay, so we have about 5 minutes left. Do you want to give people information on how to get in touch with you to, get your research or whatever?
1: My phone number and address is all over the internet.
0: Oh, okay.
1: I live at 172 Belmont Street, BELMONT, in Malden, Massachusetts. Zip code is 02148. My phone number is on that. Phone number is 781-322-0104. All this information is out there, and if anybody wants to reach me, I do have people call me from time to time.
0: Okay. But this is a hot topic, even after it never happened 85 years ago. All right. It's still a hot topic. And by hot, I mean dangerous, not popular, right?
1: Yeah. We'll have to do this again, because I have barely scratched the surface.
0: Oh, wow. Okay. Yeah. I'm sure there's more information you uncovered than no gaskets on the gas chamber doors. Right. Okay. They could at least put gaskets on the wooden doors, right? They could have at least done that much.
1: In Majdanek, in eastern Poland, there was a depressed walkway that went around the alleged gas chamber.
0: Okay.
1: Which is stupid, because if they had a leak, the gas, when it gets cold, it condenses. It'll actually turn to liquid.
0: Oh, wow. Really?
1: You can imagine how cold the Polish winter is.
0: Yeah, very cold.
1: The guards walking around in this depressed walkway would be standing in 6 inches of gas.
0: Really?
1: Oh. I
0: mean, wow. I've never heard that before. That's interesting.
1: We found that out that the hard way when we did the first gas execution in the United States.
0: They use
1: liquid gas instead of, we make the gas in the chambers now. We use liquid gas on the first one, and they did it at midnight. It was ice cold. The poor Chinese fellow, his name was John G. He sat with a gas fog up to his knees. In the middle of the yard for 4 or 5 hours till the temperature warmed up enough so that they would come up and kill him.
0: Wow.
1: So, as I say, people
0: evaporate and kill him.
1: Yeah, people doing executions absolutely don't have any idea of what they're doing.
0: Yeah,
1: that's why
0: they
1: were all happy when I came along, because I know how it works, I know what to do, and I can save their lives.
0: Right.

0: Right. Okay, so, yeah. So I would say at this point in time, the Holocaust myth, and from my reckoning, also the myth that the Jews are God's chosen people, Israel, those two myths must be maintained if the Jews ever slack off on those two myths. They know they're done for. They can't afford to do that. They have to promote those myths until this fight is over, until Jesus Christ comes and back and take care of business.
1: Right.
0: Right? Okay. Yes. So, all right. So, thank you very much for being on the show with us here. This is very crucial information that the American people need to know, that the Jewish prosecution of anybody who disapproves of the Holocaust myth, he will be prosecuted and will be harassed mercilessly until he is prosecuted. Yeah.
2: USA Radio News, I'm Ron Warner. A takedown of alleged fraudsters in Ohio is being announced by the Department of Justice.
3: Acting Attorney General Todd Blanche made the announcement in Columbus on Thursday. State employees are among more than a dozen defendants who are being indicted in what Blanche called some of the most significant fraud schemes in the country. They allegedly defrauded the state and federal governments out of more than $50 million. This comes after the DOJ announced more than a dozen indictments in its fraud crackdown in Minnesota last month. I'm Mark Mayfield.
2: A Northern New Jersey officer is facing charges after
4: Daryl Brown with the Essex County Prosecutor's Office.
0: He will be prosecuted. And will, yes.
1: They didn't want an international incident, but as I say, I'm loaded with information that's interesting. But
0: yeah.
1: Yeah.
0: Okay, so we'll have to talk again about doing a follow-up, because I'm sure there's more information here. But our time's up, and we'll get in touch. We'll stay in touch, okay? Okay, Fred? All right. Thank you. Thank you so very much. Okay. Bye-bye.

0: This is Jim Fetzer, your host on Authentic News right here on RBN Live, this fifth day of June 2026. A lot of static in the background, Mike. U.S. gives Ukrainian Nazis AI-guided drones, but they're not actually game changers. Let's check in on it.
1: I want to do a quick video about this ongoing Ukrainian drone campaign that the Western media has been ceaselessly reporting on over the last week or two. And they're talking about these intermediate range or medium range strikes that Ukraine is carrying out with drones. They've been talking about a specific drone, the Hornet. If you look at articles like this from the BBC, Ukraine using AI drones to strike vital convoys supplying Russian troops. The Ukrainian military stepping up its campaign to destroy vehicles supplying Russian forces along crucial roads in occupied Ukraine using new AI drone technology, experts say. They never explain where this drone comes from. They even mention it by name, the AI-enabled Hornet system, but they do not say who developed it and who transferred it to Ukraine. They also don't mention by name the unit using it. But if you have an eagle eye, like I do, you will see in the watermark, I will zoom in on this so that you can see it. And it even says right here in the bottom left, Azov Army. And if you look at these two logos, you can go to their official websites, the first Corps, Azov, and then there is a subunit that specializes in drone warfare. And you can see those are the two insignia in the watermark of this video. And there's many videos, and you see the watermark on every single one of them. Every single one of them. That's the BBC. That's what's to be expected by them. They're not there to inform you. They're there to manipulate you. Not that France 24 is trying to actually inform you, but they just add additional information. Maybe they're confident that their audience is so ignorant, they won't even notice what they're seeing. Ukraine, how a kamikaze drone partially operated by AI is attacking Russian convoy. That's interesting. Partially operated. Once it enters into enemy territory, if the signal is jammed, the operator can no longer operate it. It will act completely independently. That's what they say. The AI will operate it independently. It will search for targets, acquire targets, select the target itself, and then attack it on its own. So that's not, I guess technically it's partially operated by AI, but in the actual hunting and attacking portion of its mission, it can be entirely operated by the AI, again, according to the articles in the web.
0: But there's no reason to think it's going to change the game. Meanwhile, the House has passed a bill to give Ukraine additional billions as the war escalates. U.S. House Thursday passed a bill to provide Ukraine with billions in additional military aid and increase sanctions on Russia. Bad, bad, bad. That comes as the more than four-year-old war between Russia and Ukraine is escalating. The Ukraine Support Act passed by a vote of 226 to 195, with 18 Republicans joining Democrats and supporting the effort. Just one Democrat, Ilhan Omar, voted against the bill. I gotta congratulate her. She was on the right side. The legislation was introduced last year by Representative Gregory Meeks of New York, the top Democrat on the House Foreign Affairs Committee, according to media reports, would provide Ukraine with over a billion in military and reconstructive aid. The legislation states it'll make up to $8 billion in direct loans available for Ukraine and the U.S. NATO allies. Of course, you know, none of that is going to be repaid. Meanwhile, interestingly, TASS reports, Russia has no objection to Ukraine's European integration. The Russian president said Moscow opposes the transformation of the EU into a military bloc, however, St. Petersburg, June 4th. Russia has no objection to Ukraine's European integration, but opposes a transformation of the EU into a military bloc. Russian President Putin said during a meeting with heads of the world's leading news agencies organized by TASS. So as long as it's a matter of commerce and peaceful, that's fine. Meanwhile, we have a report that the Gerald Ford, this is the largest and most expensive carrier in the world, has been hit by Iranian drones. Listen.
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0: are
2: saving money. Marie, what do you have there?
0: This is Lieutenant Colonel Aguilar, pretty savvy guy, talking about what's happening here.
3: 600 sailors' quarters were burned. We're going to speak about this to Lieutenant Colonel Anthony Aguilar, as well as there was indeed a alleged deal made by Lebanon and Israel in order to isolate the resistance. The question mark is, how successful will this deal be? And Vladimir Putin had his St. Petersburg conference, and at the eve of it, or while he was giving his speech, Zelensky wrote a letter to him asking him for a negotiation that would be direct. Is this Zelensky giving up? Is Zelensky under pressure? What made him write such a letter? Is he afraid of the upcoming Russian strikes? We're going to be speaking about all of these things with Lieutenant Colonel Anthony Aguilar. Lieutenant Colonel Anthony Aguilar, thank you so much for joining us. Hope you're doing well. How are you?
4: I'm doing great. Thank you for having me on again. I always enjoy these discussions, and I'm happy to be here. Thank you.
3: No, it's always an honor and a privilege for us. Our audience loves these daily recaps we've been doing at the end of the day. The first piece of news, Lieutenant Colonel Anthony Aguilar, I don't know if you remember, we discussed this a while back, which was the USS Gerald Ford. Now we have visual confirmation that the USS Gerald Ford on fire, and apparently been going on for 30 hours, a day and 6 hours, and 600 sailor quarters were set ablaze. What's your thoughts about our original hypotheses, yours and many others, that this likely was an Iranian strike?
4: Well, I did not believe or take at face value the laundry room fire excuse. I never believed that for a second. I have been on aircraft carriers before, and if anyone that has not, obviously many have not, to imagine the size of an aircraft carrier, imagine your Utopia of the Seas or one of the large cruise lines, and it's bigger than that. It's a skyscraper turned on its side floating through the ocean. It's huge. Now, on these floating cities, there are naval fire crews that are specifically trained in this. To put out a fire on an aircraft carrier is not a grab your bucket, fill it with water, splash it, and let's make a chain gang. They have premier firefighting forces that are their military occupational specialty, or their rating in the Navy is to do this job specifically. And they are very good at it because the most dangerous thing on a ship afloat is a fire. And when you look at how long it burned, the scale of destruction, unless these washers and dryers, were made from high explosive material, with steel penetrating shrapnel, the damage done to that was not done by a laundry room fire, nor was the length in which it burned. We saw this, we saw it burning for days, after this alleged laundry room fire. I think when they got to port, as an emergency port to at least, get the fire out for good, it was still burning. This never was a laundry room fire. This was an Iranian strike, just as the Iranians claimed as such. It was a successful strike. Did it sink the aircraft carrier? Obviously not. Did it make it, non-mission capable? It certainly did. So when you look at the amount of damage caused to it and the cost of which to then repair this, which was never part of any forecasted budget, so add another a few billion on top of the 2 trillion in this NDAA, it's a loss. It's a strategic loss. It's a strategic loss to capability, and it's a catastrophic loss in terms of cost financially. But it's also a cost to the U.S. reputation of the U.S. Navy, and that it's clear that U.S. Central Command, once again, whether it was Manab or whether it was the strikes that just happened in the last 48 hours, 72 hours in Kuwait, or this, that Central Command continues to lie, and not lie by equivocation or lie by withholding, but to overtly outright lie to the American people.
0: And of course they're going to lie because they're losing the war. They don't want to admit it. Look how clever were the Iranians. If they actually sank the ship and went to the bottom of the sea, you'd lose about 5,000, 3,500 sailors and 1,500 Marines. So they merely incapacitated it. They didn't want to outrage or inflame the American people against Iran. Perfectly executed. Meanwhile, we have a report of drones striking an IDF convoy, purportedly carrying
5: up to breaking
0: Benjamin Netanyahu.
5: Earth-shaking event that has sent shockwaves straight through the heart of the occupation. I'm talking about a precision drone strike, a surgical operation carried out by the Lebanese resistance that slammed directly into a military convoy of the occupation forces in northern occupied Palestine. This was no random act of defiance. Every single piece of intelligence indicates that this convoy was carrying the butcher himself, the war criminal Benjamin Netanyahu. According to field reports, the strike occurred moments ago, blowing one of the heavily armored vehicles to pieces and sending chills down the spine of the entire occupation military apparatus. This isn't just an attack. This is a message carved into the steel and flesh of the occupation's machinery. Nowhere is safe. The arrogance of their leadership, strutting around in convoys while they rain fire on Lebanese civilians, has finally been met with a cold, calculated response. This devastating blow comes on the heels of the Lebanese resistance's outright rejection of the so-called ceasefire that was cobbled together in Washington, D.C., between the puppet regime in Beirut and the Zionist entity. That whole circus in Washington was an insult to the intelligence of every Lebanese person. While the world's media focused on the supposed goodwill of the United States and the Lebanese president's pathetic groveling for peace, the occupation forces were doing exactly what they have always done, expanding their incursion, bulldozing villages, and assassinating leaders. The Lebanese resistance saw this farce for what it was, a trap designed to disarm the only force capable of defending the nation while the occupation digs its heels deeper into Lebanese soil. In a blistering statement following the collapse of the farce, the leadership of the resistance made it crystal clear that they will not lay down their arms as long as a single occupation soldier remains on Lebanese territory, violating the 2024 ceasefire, which they violated immediately, and this new one they announced they would continue their airstrikes before the ink dried. Their posture is one of righteous fury, and today that fury found its target. Look,
0: well, the question is whether Netanyahu was really in the convoy, which I doubt, frankly, because he's not going to make himself vulnerable to a strike such as they are describing. He's going to be hunkered down in an underground bunker if he remains alive. I have a friend with very good intel contacts who insists Bibi's dead for 100% certainty, and frankly, it would not surprise me in the least. Meanwhile, confirm, Donald Trump believes Iran has the bomb. Listen to this, Sonar 21 reporting. No, I've not been given access to NSA SIGNET, but I have confirmed that the phone call last week between Iranian President Pezeshkian and Pakistani Prime Minister Sharif was over a non-secure line. I'm reliably informed that was done deliberately by the Iranians and the Pakistanis. The Iranians and Pakistan were counting on the Americans and Israeli to be listening in. The key part of the conversation was this. President Masoud Pezeshkian communicated a formally structured three-step strategic ultimatum if U.S. strikes continue. First, immediate withdrawal from the ongoing nuclear peace talks. Second, total abandonment of prospective nuclear treaty framework. Third, detonation of a nuclear device on Iranian soil, executed not as a weapon of war, but as an undeniable demonstration of sovereign capability and ultimate control over the escalation ladder. When Marco Rubio was called an hour or so later by Pakistan Foreign Minister Ishaq Dar, and received the same message. The White House knew that the information was legit. While U.S. intel community probably cannot confirm Iran actually does have a functioning nuke, the Pakistanis believe the Iranians do. And let me just say, it might have even been provided them with Iran by the Pakistanis, which have been willing to do that. So, of course, they would know. The intercepted chat between Pereshkin and Sheriff, followed by Rubio's conversation with Ishtar Dar, convinced Trump and his advisors that Iran was not making a hollow threat. Now we know why. There has been a dramatic change in Trump's rhetoric toward Iran. Hell, he downplayed yesterday's missile dust-up in the Persian Gulf, which left Kuwait's international airport on fire from an errant PAC-3 Patriot missile. That would have been a U.S. missile gone astray, presumably. Meanwhile, some say the U.S. has a reserve fleet of drones that could be used here.

0: Health Simple with Colorado Shilajit, fact bit number 2. In Ayurvedic pharmacology, Shilajit is the king, Raja Yoga Vahayana. Raja Yana is one of the comprehensive disciplines of Ayurveda. It comprises of specialized uses of herbal minerals to achieve the optimum state of health. Raja Yana is a path to achieve homeostasis and thus retarding the process of aging and the prevention of diseases. Shilajit stands alone as the king herbal mineral over all other earth-made substances. Within Raja Yana, Shilajit is the ultimate substance that improves quality of plasma and blood. Thus, it strengthens and promotes health to all tissues of the body. Legit Shilajit, like Colorado Shilajit, is as the literal Sanskrit translation implies. Shilajit is the conqueror of mountains and the destroyer of weakness.
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0: and Secretary of State. Defensive form was former advisor.
1: Well, here's Colonel McGregor talking about the Israeli White House.
2: Defense. Doug, glad you are here.
3: Yeah, me too.
2: Secretary of State Marco Rubio was on the Hill again today, and he's there now. He's testifying, I think, today, all day tomorrow. But he's already said some things that I need your take on, Doug, because I've never seen so much BS put into one soundbite. And let me play it for you here. This is how we started off the hearing this morning.
4: I just want to remind everybody, you know, our foreign policy is one that's solely focused on the national interest of the United States of America, on the defense of our country, both its military defense and our security, but also our economic security and the vibrancy of our economy, our sovereignty, and our future. We believe that America should lead the world, and I believe that we are, and we'll have a very good story to tell about that. American leadership, however, should always be on behalf of the American interests. I say this because I think over a period of time in our foreign policy, we lost focus on that. The reality of it is that our foreign policy, first and foremost, must always be what is in the national interest of the United States of America. And determining the national interest oftentimes requires us to make pragmatic decisions. Sometimes in foreign policy, the choices are not between a good choice and a bad choice. It's between two less than ideal choices, and you're trying to figure out which one of these two choices is the one that is best for the United States and least harmful to our interests. And that plays out every single day.
2: Doug, I wonder who he thinks his audience is. Who is buying what he's putting down?
3: You know, it's interesting. Whenever somebody starts out by saying things that are fundamentally untrue, you know that he's responding to discontent in the audience. I mean, he's got a lot of problems here in the United States. I think the latest poll that I saw was 64-65% of Americans polled were opposed to this war with Iran. And I don't know what other kind of polling data is out there. We know who the people are that poll. We may not get an accurate sort of outcome in terms of understanding what people really think. But I think we can take the risk of saying that if we were truly interested in the United States, we would not have attacked Iran. It just was not in our interest to do so. Anyone who even made a cursory glance in the direction of all the potential outcomes would have concluded that attacking Iran was a bad idea. Secondly, people are now reaching the conclusion that we are not in charge of our own foreign policy, that in fact all the really critical shots are being called in Israel by Mr. Netanyahu. And Congress, for all its supposed opposition to President Trump, certainly seems to be extraordinarily pacific when it comes to Israel. They are no less supportive of or quiet about what they're doing for Israel. So this is the Israel First Administration. And because it is the Israel First Administration, he's trying to tell everybody it's not the Israel First Administration, right?
2: Again, I don't know who believes this, Doug. And do you think he believes it, Doug?
3: I think he'll believe whatever he has to as long as he gets to pursue what he thinks is his agenda with Cuba and Latin America. That's my perception of him. Mm-hmm. This is the man who is supposed to be simultaneously both National Security Advisor and Secretary of State. And one asks, well, those are two very different jobs and very powerful jobs. The reason Kissinger was able to do both was that he had gained the trust and confidence of President Nixon. And it was a rather unique set of circumstances. I think in retrospect, it was a bad idea. Nixon shouldn't have done it. But that's neither here nor there. Right now, we need two separate people, two different people. If for no other reason, it would benefit the president to hear more than one perspective. Of course, that presupposes that President Trump is listening to anything anybody says anyway. I'm not sure I see much evidence for that at this stage. So it may not make any difference in that sense. But there is one good thing that we need to say about Secretary Rubio. Of all of the people that work currently for President Trump, he is arguably the most articulate and the most convincing.
2: Yeah.
3: And I believe it. And I'm not saying this man is, a Shakespearean quality performer.
2: No.
3: Simply saying, given what's out there, he's a hell of a lot more articulate than most. So that's the only good. So otherwise, I think from the international community, it's a big ho-hum. I don't know, but I don't think a lot of people are paying attention.
2: You know, Doug, he talks about, and you hear this pretty often, about leading the world, that the U.S., America should be leading the world. And you wonder, how? With guns? With what? What are they leading the world with? They can't talk to people. They call the people that they're talking with crazy. How does he interpret that?
3: Well, let's be frank. A lot of these are empty phrases. These are things that have left over from the last 40, 50 years. You know, the president of the United States is the leader of the free world. Okay, what's free world mean right now? It's hard to tell. I don't sign on for the notion that people that live in Russia or China aren't necessarily enslaved. I think they're free. Their notions of freedom obviously are different from ours. So that's another empty phrase. I think the business of we're leading the world is the kind of thing that the average American

0: 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You can't handle the truth.
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0: Some articles we're not covering in detail. Colonel Wilkerson, America is responsible for this, the destruction taking place in Lebanon. Greater Israel is not a conspiracy theory. No, we know it's a fact. Conspiracy theories are also described as spoiler alerts, because now you know the bottom line. French Prime Minister said Israel must end its illegal occupation of Lebanese territory. Israel's invasion of southern Lebanon devastates centuries of history. Hezbollah strikes are gradually dismantling Israel's Iron Dome air defense. And by the way, the Iranians have made it very clear that if Israel continues to attack Lebanon, they will respond directly by attacking Israel. I expect that to happen, even as we are speaking. Meanwhile, if you have any doubt about the extent to which AIPAC controls our government, here we have from responsible statecraft. Pro-Israel voices went out, Kill Bill to stop U.S.-Israel military integration. Representative Kahana took the America First approach against Section 224, but he was outnumbered by those who played down its dangers and implications. Very bad mistake. A House committee summarily struck down an amendment to strip a measure from the massive annual defense policy bill that would provide Israel a higher level of military-industrial integration with the U.S. than Washington has with any other country in the world. Many believe, by the way, this is allowing Israel to take control of the American military from the inside. Pro-Israel voices on the House Armed Services Committee argue the reports about Section 224 that Congress was trying to integrate U.S. and Israeli military systems as a way to entrench aid without proper oversight, which is no doubt part of the deal, were disingenuous and wrong. In fact, members claimed these were existing initiatives and that Section 224 actually improves oversight and accountability of the program by designating a single official responsible, therefore, according to Chairman Mike Rogers, Republican of Alabama, forgive me if I don't believe a word of it. Not quite true, said the Quincy Institute Ben Freeman, who broke the initial story of Section 224 for responsible statecraft last week. Members of Congress supporting the proposal laid out caricatures of critiques against Section 224, in other words, straw men. Exaggerated versions easy to attack. And when they did actually talk about the provision itself, they spread half-truths and outright inaccuracies about how far the provision will go to integrate U.S. and Israeli defense sectors. I think fear about it is well-founded. Meanwhile, we have Trump's payout fund not moving forward. It's proven to be rather outrageous that Trump has a $1.8 billion fund, kind of a slush fund, but it's been exposed, and I suspect it's in fact going to go down. Meanwhile, Ray McGovern talks about White House cowards who haven't been able to stand up against the war on Iran. Not to miss, Ray McGovern and I talk about the explosive new report where Congress is hoping to shift annual Israel aid into the shadows by integrating the U.S. and Israeli military, embedding Israel in the American military-industrial complex. That, of course, is Section 224. Meanwhile, we have House backs a resolution. This is a minor ray of light in a very dark situation. House backs resolution curbing Trump's Iran war powers. It's not ultimately going to go anywhere. Washington. The U.S. House of Representatives Wednesday backed a Democrat-led resolution that aims to stop the Iran war until hostilities are authorized by Congress, reflecting growing congressional concern even among President Trump's Republicans over the war. The House voted 215 to 208 as four Republicans voted with Democrats in favor of the war power resolution. Wait till after the midterm. It's going to be a tidal wave. The vote is largely symbolic. Any resolution would also have to pass the Senate to become effective and garner two-third majorities in both chambers to overcome an almost certain Trump veto. However, it comes after three previous war power resolutions failed in the House by increasingly slim margins. The Senate advanced a separate but similar resolution last month in a procedural vote after seven previous attempts failed. In other words, opposition to the war is growing. There is a completely brilliant piece, too long to play in toto. Israel is losing America, and there's nothing it can do about it. Here's a part.
1: I took my $5,000 hearing aid out.
0: Really?
1: Good. I haven't asked anyone to repeat themselves.
2: How much influence does Israel have on our country?
3: Israel's controlling our government.
4: Israel controls us.
3: The government of Israel controls the United States.
5: Israel is in control of our government.
6: Israel controls America.
7: There's no easy way to say this other than the United States is being controlled by Israel.
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9: 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We just never knew it.
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30: The Zionist lobby that's the most influential in Washington, without question.
31: Their belief is that being for Israel first means that that does not mean you're putting America second.
32: The Congress of the United States is Israeli-occupied territory.
33: My father would tell me the most powerful lobby that there is in this country is the Jewish lobby. It's the Israeli lobby.
34: Why would the President of the United States pay attention to that lobby?
35: They are strong.
34: Strong in what sense?
35: They are controlling many things.
36: When a great power like the United States has conflicting interests with another country, it almost always, except in the case of Israel, acts in terms of its own interests. America first. But when it comes to Israel, it's Israel first.
37: The question is why? What is that?
36: I believe there's one simple answer. The Israel lobby.
38: Israel has an overwhelming lobby over the United States government. We have fought their wars in the Middle East.
39: I'd like to ask about your father's relationship with Israel. He's taken over $230 million from pro-Israel groups.
40: Yes, $400,000 from AIPAC.
38: Why can I burn an American flag in my country, but I get a mark by my name if I burn Israel's?
17: What are you doing to prevent the use of our taxes to starve and kill people in Gaza?
41: How can somebody pledge allegiance to two countries at the same time?
42: Do you think it's a conflict of interest for Miriam Adelson, an Israeli donor, to give millions of dollars to his campaign and then Trump have pro-Israeli policies?
17: Why did you do that?
43: The Israeli attack in 1967 on the USS Liberty was led dozens of American servicemen.
44: There's no reason why we even have to be enemies with Iran. This is Israel's problem. We don't need to be involved in this. Sorry, we have our own issues here.
45: Our taxpayer dollars can build schools and hospitals in America, not bombs to destroy them in Gaza.
46: As a Jewish person,
47: there is no Zionist gene that I have or that Jews have.
46: And as an American,
0: Over 60% of Jewish Americans believe Israel has committed war crimes. Jewish Americans.
46: I am horrified by the Israeli government's massacre of well over 65,000 Palestinians in Gaza.
1: How could it be done to you and your ancestors? And you turn around and you do it to someone else.
2: Zionism and Zionists hate Jews and Judaism.
3: Christians, Jews, and Muslims stand shoulder to shoulder against the Zionist empire and the genocide in Gaza.
0: How are you going to be America first when you're Israel instead? You can't have it both ways.
4: Charlie was starting to have serious questions about Israel. Not just its role in the Gaza war, but its influence on American politicians.
44: All of a sudden, Charlie is no longer with us and all that. I said, wait a second, what do you mean, what does with us mean, exactly, right?
0: Mm-hmm.
44: I'm an American, okay? Like, I represent this country.
1: Why are we going to war with Iran?
3: I don't think we should be fighting wars on behalf of Israel.
1: Israel forced our hand and dragged us into this war. Again.
5: You go fight Iran. You go to Israel and fight Hamas. We are American people. It's not our problem.
1: No one wants to fight for Israel.
44: Israel is not an ally.
5: Israel is our top enemy. Enemy. Cut off the goddamn funding.
0: This is what a real political awakening looks like. America is finally waking up to the foreign political force that hijacked its government and undermined its sovereignty for decades. The Zionist lobby. All indicators, polls, charts, all point in the same direction. This awakening is real, it is growing, and there is no turning back. Since the genocide begun, searches for terms like Zionism, AIPAC, Israeli lobby, and Zionist lobby have exploded across the United States. In the last 2 years alone, the Zionist lobby has been exposed as the driving force behind both Iran wars, the genocide, and the crackdown on free speech in the United States. It has been at the center of the implosion of MAGA, Kamala Harris's 2024 laws, the New York City mayoral race, Joe Kent's resignation, and one political firestorm after another. After decades of operating in the shadows, the Zionist lobby was caught red-handed in fitting in, manipulating, and shaping American politics on behalf of a foreign government. And instead of backing off, it went mask off, doubled down, and stepped into broad daylight. That was a fatal move, because millions of Americans finally got to see this foreign influence in action. And the moment that happens, it sets off a chain of natural reactions that may yet end in the complete de-Zionization of the U.S. government. In this video, I want to zoom out and ask, where exactly are we in that de-Zionization process? Why does the Zionist lobby exist in the first place, and what is the one mistake we cannot afford to make if we ever want a real chance to take on this lobby? Welcome to Brizzy Politics.
6: Where should you
7: absolutely
6: dollars today?
7: Absolutely brilliant, everyone. You need to watch the whole of it. Absolutely brilliant throughout. Meanwhile, the Pentagon banned reporters from the Public Affairs Office. Of course, they can't have actual reporting about what we're really doing. It cannot withstand the light of day. This nasty guy who's a totally unqualified Secretary of Defense, what an embarrassment. The Trump admin's attempt to silence objective journalists have just hit a new low, said one press freedom advocate Monday, after Pentagon announced the U.S. Department of Defense would mark its press office as a classified area, banning journalists from the space where they previously talked openly with DOD officials. Reporters on the military are currently largely banned from the building altogether, as legislation is ongoing over the admin's requirement that journalists have an escort to move around the Pentagon. But the new policy means that should they be able to return, they'd be even more limited in their access to public affairs officers whose job it is to keep the press and the public informed. What else would we expect? Meanwhile, President Thousands of New Yorkers have just attended what's being described as a Nazi parade for Israel. Caitlin Johnstone, let's listen to this.
8: Thousands of New Yorkers just attended a Nazi parade and other notes. Multiple far-right Israeli ministers attended New York City's Israel Day parade over the weekend, including Israel's genocidal finance minister, Bezalel Smotrich. Smotrich is ideologically not significantly different from a Nazi, which means New York City just hosted a Nazi parade that was attended by thousands of people. New York officials are acting shocked and appalled by Smotrich's appearance at the march, but I can't believe there were Israeli officials at the Israel parade. It is kind of a hard sell. This is just what supporting Israel looks like, standing shoulder to shoulder with genocidal extremists and making common cause with them. That's what Israel is. Americans are growing concerned about the latest Israeli military nightmare, which of course means it's time for Axios to publish another article telling them the president has got it all under control. The latest Axios narrative management op is titled Trump Fumes at Netanyahu in Call on Lebanon, claiming the president admonished the Israeli prime minister that he is fucking crazy over Israel's escalation in Lebanon, saying, "You'd be in prison if it weren't for me. I'm saving your ass. Everyone hates you now. Everybody hates Israel because of this." As usual, the article was authored by Israeli intelligence insider Barak Ravid, who has made an entire career out of falsely reporting that the U.S. president is furious with Netanyahu and is moments away from twisting Israel's arm to make peace. Some Barak Ravid headlines from the Biden administration include the following. Biden running out of patience with Navy as Gaza war hits 100 days. Scoop, Biden in frustrating call

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1: Charles de Gaulle once said, actually, it's difficult to envision in this regard any other criterion, any other standard than gold. Yes, gold, which does not change in nature, which can be made into either bars, ingots, or coins, which has no nationality, and which is considered in all places and all times the immutable and fiduciary value par excellence. So when the question is, why gold? It's simple, my friends. The answer to that question is simply, why not? Like it or not, precious metals will always be the world's reserve currency. Even though nations do not define their currency by their worth in, say, gold, individuals still buy gold and silver to protect themselves from inflation. The more money a nation's central bank pours into the economy, the less value its currency, the dollar is, which means the price of everything else rises. $21 up for a bag of dog food. Seeing that the dollar's cheap, that's why the cost of everything goes up. It's because the buying power, the value of the dollar, has tanked. It's worth nothing. And yet gold that your family would have owned in 1907 will buy at least the same amount of goods, if not far more. 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Historical sketch of paper currency. 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

0: Two more stories for today. Mayor Zohran Mamdani snubs Israel Day parade, sparking outrage. Mayor Zohran Mamdani in New York made good on a campaign promise and stayed away from the Celebrate Israel Day parade. For many New Yorkers, that was not just a political choice. It was a deliberate break with decades of local custom and a clear signal about where his priorities lie. Frankly, I think it was the right thing to do. The parade went on without him, while the city poured resources into its largest security plan yet. And get this, cringe. Joe Biden crashes Jill's book tour to ask incredibly awkward question. Let's check this out. In an uncomfortably awkward moment of confused, Joe Biden stole the spotlight during his wife's recent question and answer session with Whoopi Goldberg to promote her new memoir. Dr. Jill was wrapping things up when her senile husband wandered up to the stage to ask her a question. Like you couldn't ask it later, she asked. Unfazed, Joe proceeded to ask her, who do you love most in the whole world? To which Jill responded, Whoopi. Watch the cringe-worthy moment for herself. Here it comes.
1: Oh, Joe has a question. Like you couldn't ask it later? Whoopi.
0: Yeah, pretty insignificant, I admit. Meanwhile, Moderna's receiving a $50 million Ebola vaccine contract, while past Ebola outbreaks directly linked to previous vaccines. In other words, are we supporting another plandemic? The democide mRNA tech company known as Moderna, that along with Pfizer, foisted their gene-altering PSYOP-19 slow-kill bioweapon vaccine on the world, has just been awarded a $50 million contract to expedite their fraudulent Ebola vaccine. The funding comes from Coalition for Epidemic Preparedness Innovation, a public-private organization for vaccine development, which unsurprisingly is bankrolled by the Bill and Melinda Gates Foundation. The PSYOP-19 scamdemic and associated death vax were made possible by the Epstein Network as a pivot from their initial

Tahibo Tea Club's original Pure Paudi Arco Super Tea comes from the only tree in the world that fungus does not grow on. As a result, it naturally has antifungal, anti-infection, antiviral, antibacterial, anti-inflammation, and anti-parasite properties. So the tea is great for healthy people because it helps build the immune system, and it can truly be miraculous for someone fighting a potentially life-threatening disease due to an infection, diabetes, or cancer. The tea is also organic and naturally caffeine-free. A one-pound package of tea is $49.95, which includes shipping. 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

0: Welcome to the second hour of Authentic News right here on RBN Live. This fifth day of June 2026, where I take your calls. First up, Daniel in Oregon. Daniel, join the conversation.
1: Go ahead, Dr. Fetzer. I've been listening all week. I'm not really a regular RBN listener anymore. I don't want to get into that reason, but so there was this guy named Tim Snellman that was on the John Moore show, The Liberty Man, June 1st, the second and third hour. So this guy claims that his kids went to Sandy Hook long before 2012. Within further listening, he admits that his daughter had graduated the year before Sandy Hook at Sandy Hook. So a little bit of a disparity there. Nevertheless, it was John Moore that actually started.
0: Daniel, join the conversation.
1: Sandy Hook wasn't what we claim it to be. It was John Moore that actually started throwing in, the usual, 40 parents of 20 dead kids, how do you keep them quiet? And then there's 80 grandparents plus another, cousins and so on and so forth. You got to keep them all quiet. And then there's employees at funeral homes. Oh, there must have been like five or six funeral homes, which he doesn't know. It was probably all one. And then he talks about, how'd you keep the coroner's office? How'd you keep them all? John Moore has never heard of the Manhattan Project, doesn't understand compartmentalization about keeping things quiet, doesn't understand the idea of a FEMA drill. That's just for starters. So he's talking about the odds of 40 parents and 80 grandparents all keeping everything quiet is just truly, it's too unbelievable. So I would counter. Yeah, I would counter that when you've got 20 dead kids with parents that are about 30 to 35 years old. Now, statistically in the United States, that's pretty old for parents to have a six-year-old kid. Now, a lot of the parents actually had one more or two more children that were about 5 to 6 years older than the alleged victims at Sandy Hook. A lot of the parents did. So another high improbability in my, when you compare it to the rest of the United States. And then when you add the factor that not only do you have 35-year-old parents have 5 and 6-year-olds, but they all moved to Sandy Hook within the last 3 years previous to 2012. So, we're talking 10 trillion to 1. I think the odds are greater that all these children would have green eyes, red hair, and be left-handed than to believe what we're told. And plus, they're unicycle riders. It's just statistically impossible for this story to make. If anyone had dug into it, just like you and all the people from back in the day when YouTube videos were exposing all the anomalies of Sandy Hook, one after another, and not to mention Wolfgang Halbig and yourself. So I think John Moore, he's just trying to stir the pot, or who knows. But I don't know what you have to say about that.
0: Well, the problem is, if he's going to take a position about Sandy Hook when there's readily available information, he could go to my blog, he could go to one of my reports about it. He could have learned a whole lot. I've got it so much out there that he would give us a bullshit answer about Sandy Hook. How credible is he on anything else? Your point about the disparity in the age of the parents and the age of the children is well-founded. Carl Herman, who's a nationally recognized teacher, made a calculation of the improbability of having parents that were 10 years older on the average than those for kids of that age. And it was just stunning. It was ridiculous. I think you're right on the right track. But more importantly, Does he even understand that the parents weren't allowed to see their children, that they were only identified on the basis of photographs, because most of them only existed in the form of photographs? Does he know we got the FEMA manual for the exercise? Does he know we have the recording from the Connecticut FEMA headquarters showing when it was listed as exercise L-366 on the FEMA exercise schedule, that they sent out a map of how to get from, their location in Connecticut or their headquarters down to Dickinson Drive? Does he know it wasn't even an elementary school, that it was a special needs school, that it was actually closed in 2006? Does he know that I brought together 13 experts, including 6 PhDs, and we established the school had been closed by 2008, as I say, actually 2006, that there weren't any students or teachers there, and that it had been a FEMA drill where I even included the FEMA manual as an appendix A in a book? The guy doesn't do any research. I listened to 17, 18 minutes of the start of the third hour, and it was just ridiculous, completely ridiculous. And, of course, he was approached about having me come on to respond, and he declined the honor. No doubt that was discretion over valor, because I would have not been very kind to him in addressing these issues. Very distressing to me. He said, too, that if what I had was worthwhile, then Alex Jones would have, plugged me in to his defense. He doesn't seem to understand that Alex Jones was in on it, that I actually formally applied to be an amicus witness in Alex Jones in Connecticut, in Alex Jones in Austin, and in the Remington case. In all three cases, I formally requested to be an expert witness, and in all three cases, I was turned down by both sides. I think Remington, the insurance companies were willing to shell out $77 million because they think incidents like Sandy Hook are going to lead to a requirement for weapons to be registered and insured, and they stand to make billions. Even Barnes, Robert Barnes, went into the trial in Austin, so it was unlike any courtroom we'd ever seen. There were three cameras set up there, one focused on the jury, and it looked to him like a made-for-TV movie. Well, that's what it was. It was a made-for-TV movie. And if you want to get a critique of the movie, you can find it online on my blog at jameshfetzer.org. Go to Alex Jones versus the Truth, okay? Alex Jones versus the Truth, where, I do a commentary on the movie, but where you can also download the redacted version of the book. I was sued over three sentences in a 440-page book, three sentences where I was asserting the death certificate for an alleged victim was fake. And, of course, if nobody died at Sandy Hook, it was a FEMA drill, it would have to be fake. The judge in my case wouldn't even allow my mountain of evidence to be admitted. So he created an artificial absence of disputed facts by simply not allowing my evidence in his evidence. I mean, it's outrageous. I even had the reports of two forensic document experts who testified that the death certificate in question was fake, just as I had asserted. And the judge didn't allow that either. He just dismissed it. I mean, it was simply absurd, the situation we're in. And I got to say, I've been forced to draw some rather unflattering conclusions about the Liberty Man and what he represents and how seriously he ought to be taken. So, frankly, Daniel, I appreciate your call. I think you made a lot of good points. Anything you'd like to add further?
1: Sure. Just one more point, closing point. So I used to be a regular RBN listener, and I got to say, I think John Stadtmiller wouldn't agree with having John Moore pretty much turn RBN into an infomercial with AI voices and AI commercials. I'll just leave it at that. And yeah, I just find it, there's too many repetitive commercials, and I don't mind, you know, when I had Extendovite commercials, I don't mind those, and I got used to that. But now it just seems I find myself just downloading and skipping ahead now. And I don't know, maybe the owners of RBN, I don't know if it's Stat Miller's brother now or whatever, maybe they should, you know, have a serious look at the content.
0: I dislike speaking negatively of another host on a network when I like RBN so much. But he invited this. He did this. He was sloppy. He didn't do any research. He had to reach out to me, for example, or if he's going to have a guest on who's going to make these ridiculous claims, you know, he's got to do his homework. He clearly did not do his homework. And, Daniel, you made really one excellent point after another. I guarantee you, nobody died at Sandy Hook. You can find a review, by the way, of the book on my blog by Brian Wright. So just go to jameshfetzer.org, Brian Wright, W-R-I-G-H-T, comma, review, Nobody Died at Sandy Hook. And you'll find Brian asserts to an based on the book, to an epistemological certainty, nobody real died at Sandy Hook. Okay, I mean, you get a real nice overview about the book. But as I say, you can actually download the redacted edition. And I've had to create a redacted edition because I was sued in the court to take the book away from me because they didn't want the public to know. And they had the punishment inflicted the day of the opening of the Alex Jones trial, where they had, you know, this Paul Watson, Joseph Watson. They had a producer read an email from Watson saying, we got to stay as far away as possible from that batshit crazy Fetzer. Well, they're going to attack me during the trial, so people would want to go to find out what that batshit crazy guy had to say. But they shut down my blog. The judge gave them control of the book and the blog. I mean, it's just absurd. So I had to create a new blog. I mean, I saw it coming, so I was back in shape. But, no, you know, it's really unbelievable the lengths to which they have gone to conceal the facts about Sandy Hook. And I'm even in contact. Two of the participants in the exercise reached out to me years ago because they didn't like the way I was being beat up in the courts. So I've been in regular communication with them for 3 years, for 3 years. And it was they who actually sent me the FEMA, Connecticut FEMA schedule where you can see exercise L366. And you can learn the whole history of this if you check out a presentation I gave a couple of years ago at what's called the College of Complexes, Sandy Hook, what we know now that we didn't know then. Sandy Hook, what we know now that we didn't know then. It's less than an hour. In less than an hour, you'll understand Sandy Hook. Great call, Daniel. Much appreciated. Terrific. Thank you. John in Michigan. Welcome back, John. Always glad to hear from you, my friend. What's up?
2: Well, Jim, I appreciate all you said about that, and I agree with you. That was Eric Holder. And I just want to make a couple of comments that are friendly to Renee and Francis, okay? That's what Renee uses all the time. Okay, okay, okay. After a couple of years, or as long as I've been on the radio, I was brought up to know that sentences have periods. They don't all end okay. So, Renee, maybe write it down, Renee, and know that okay is not okay. If you were in front of an audience, they would not even pay attention. And Francis used so on and so forth and other ones that are not part of the thought that they're trying to get across. So enough with that okay stuff, Renee, and get your thoughts in line and then speak them. It takes up time when you add all this other stuff that isn't necessary for your point. Okay, now, I brought up the fact that dental floss is a fluoride-based product. And Renee questioned that right away, like, oh, you know, whatever, is it the mint one or this one? Well, Renee, do your homework, because I just sent Jim a bunch of stuff on unfluoridated dental floss. Some dental flosses are coated with substance to make it easier to slide. between the teeth. They're PFAs or fluoride. Link to many health problems. Other use flavors that aren't totally disclosed, some that could be harmful. They also are made with plastics or nylon that pose chemical risks. I'm trying to pass on information without having to say, okay. If you don't want to follow up on it, that's fine with you. I've been dental flossing since I was 5. I'm 76 right now. I lost 2 teeth. My molars in the back were coming in crooked, and that's all that I lost. I'm blessed. I don't use fluoride toothpaste, and I use hydrogen peroxide to gargle after just to winch my mouth off. So if you think that I'm sending a bunch of bull, you know, about dental floss, my wife worked for a dentist for 10 years as an assistant, and he's an old-school dentist. And when asked what fluoride, if fluoride was toxic, he says it's rat poison. I'm just trying to get information to you that is beneficial. And so just do your research before you become, and no more okays or so on and so forth. Okay, ladies, you've got enough radio time to where you can get a complete thought without having to, like, convince anybody. And then when it comes to all of these lobbyists, you had someone on there talking about all of the influence that these Zionists have. Ever since the bankruptcy, they've been allowed to print money out of thin air. Just do your research, everyone, at fanguardian.org. They can print as much paper, give it to all of their Zionist buddies at zero interest. And then they buy up everything, like State Street Venture and BlackRock. And that's in our Congress. And that's why we have, they have so much control over everything, is they have the source to the paper to buy it. And we don't. And then all of these people at the pulpit, all the priests and ministers and whatever, is presenting their information. They get that script from their leaders in the churches, from the World Council of Churches. That was presented by John Stadtmiller back in his presentation in 2008 regards to all the bankers. That's something I really wanted to get across as far as where the money comes from and why they have all of this power. And they have to get their power from the Federal Register if they're going to dictate any mandate or whatever to the people of the citizens of this country. And I have more to talk about, but I don't want to take up too. I just appreciate you, Jim, and we just need to just have people come on with concise thoughts without other stuff added that takes up time. Okay. All right, we'll do that. I sent you the articles about the dental floss. And also, folks, if you go to Amazon, and I don't like Bezos, I don't care for him, but you can buy this book by Dr. Richard Ulrey, who was the first one to tell me about fluoride in the dental floss probably 6 or 7 years ago. And he's a doctor up here in northern Michigan, Dr. Richard Ulrey, and ordered the books. It's called Minerals for the Genetic Code. The whole foreword in that book is all about fluoride and how it got into our system. It's a toxic system that they're putting in. It's made. Now hold on for a minute.
0: Okay, stand by. John, we're on the break.
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0: Just for the record, John, I mean, I'm very open to different people having different styles of speaking and all that. So, you know, I haven't found reason to fault Brene or Francis, but that's fine. You go right ahead. Give us a final thought.
1: I agree that you're open to that because of your history and education where people were to give your thoughts. You were in philosophy, I believe. That's yeah. One of your specialties. One point with the dentist again, someone asked him, well, what teeth should I floss? And he said, any of those that you want to keep. So I thought that was a good comeback on that. So just do your research, folks, on fluoride. It's in everything. Everything that's made with a liquid, if they process it at a plant, they don't take the fluoride out. It's really hard to get out. My son has a Berkey. Berkeys have filters to take fluoride out. It's so minuscule that they got it. They had it put into the water systems because it cost so much to get so it was cost so much to get rid of because it was a byproduct of or fertilizer and aluminum processing. And I'm just giving information out there that I think is valuable at the time that you're worried about your health. And so
0: John, I agree with all your stuff about fluoride. I didn't know floss had fluoride in it, but it's good to know. It's a neurotoxin. It kills brain cells. It's something you definitely want to avoid. So I appreciate all that stuff about fluoride and who would have known flossing. I mean, you want to floss if you want to keep your teeth. I do a lot of flossing, but I never even thought about, you know, fluoride in the floss. So I think you've made a lot of really valuable points.
1: The FLO is the fluoride, you know, dental floss. That's where they got the term. But what fluoride does to the thyroid is it cuts off 73 pathways of health, and it's hormonal.
0: John,
1: and many women have hyperthyroidism, and they don't know why, but it's in the and
0: Thanks.
1: Then it calcifies your pineal gland, and that's the that's what they used in the concentration camps to keep the people suppressed and calm as they gave it the fluoride, and it is very destructive and something that you should take out of your diet and your drinks. And you can also
0: agree. Thank you, John. Thank you. Thank you. Thank you. Thank you. By coincidence, our next caller is Frances. Join the conversation, Frances. Welcome back, girl.
2: Well, see you, young Yoda. And to you and yours, a fun and happy weekend to start with. And if you don't mind indulging me for a moment to do some house cleaning with you, if I can.
0: Sure.
2: John, my sweetness, make sure you get your women straight as to who's saying what. I mean, seriously, a man of your intelligence, I think, would be able to do that, despite the fact that you go and jump the subject matter, which was a purely subjective subject matter that I was questioning as far as dental implements are concerned. So enough of that. Anyway, onward and upward. I do find the aspect of where that one outfit was that Don Jr. was wearing and his wife, his second wife for that matter, so he's apparently a chip off the old block, literally, apparently was in India with a aggressive bridal party that was being done by one of his billionaire buddies, which is pretty obvious. And what I didn't expect to find out is that the gal that he's married to happens to be the daughter of the banker for Jeffrey Boy, the pedophile peddler. That I could have done without knowing, believe me. Aside from that issue, I have to applaud McGregor because that dude is hot. Having listened to your previous hour, that dude is hot. And as far as the scenario goes with this upcoming July 4th celebration, how various organizations and various entertainers are backing out and canceling out and so forth, I recently happened to gander a site of how the White House lawn, they've been featured in many films up to now, looks like, I guess it may be because they're trying to do the setup of equipment and so forth for the celebration of the event. But I hate to say it, but I have to admit with one person, I have to agree with them that it looks like a junkyard. I mean,
0: and Trump and Francis, Trump wants to keep it there permanently. He wants it there permanently.
2: For what? I mean, there's no rhyme or reason to it. Everything looks absolutely... I'm sorry, but the White House is no longer the White House. It's like a warehouse clearance house or something.
0: Yeah, I mean, I agree. I think this has to do with something like frontal lobe dementia. I think it's technical name. Frontal lobe dementia.
2: Well, I'm sorry.
0: Hang on, Francis. Hang on. I'll carry you over. Stand by.

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1: Gilad Atzmon says the essence of Jewish power is the ability to prevent the discussion of Jewish power.
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0: Give us some final thoughts, Francis.
1: Oh, baby. For one, I have to applaud Mr. Moore, despite the scenario that he's apparently dealing with there on RBN. But I'll tell you one thing. If he enjoys peddling patches, then knock yourself out. But I can think of better things to spend $250 on, or what is it, $300 or just under $300 on, as far as in, new equipment or whatever have you. But onward and upward from that scenario. I just now realized from what you commented earlier, reported about regarding the fact that Hegseth has now determined that the Pentagon has now been designated as a classified site.
0: Yeah.
1: Do what now?
0: Their press office, basically. Yeah, it's absurd. Go ahead.
1: To me, it's about the same. I just now realized why that is. Because whenever Benny the Butcher goes in there and starts taking control of the military forces here in the U.S., it has to be declared classified, so that way they don't have to worry about anything leaking out outside of urine and feces and who knows what. But aside from that, it made perfect sense. So, and with that, have a good weekend.
0: Thank you, Francis. You too. You too, girl. Thomas from Omaha. Thomas from Omaha. Join the conversation, Thomas.
2: Hello, Mr. James Professor. How are you doing today?
0: Good, good, good.
2: By the way, you knocked it out of the park today on your first hour and gave a lot of information out there. And, I just want to tell people out there, listen to the first hour. That's primarily the best thing to listen to because that's where you get all the information. You get a little bit of information with like people like me and John in Michigan and all that sort of stuff. But here's the thing with John with Michigan. I'm a dental floss addict. I just floss my teeth all the time. So
0: yeah,
2: that was really good news. But so here's another problem. I've been hearing there is in Novocaine there could be MNRA in Novocaine. Have you heard that?
0: I think they're putting it in everything. Frankly, I think they're going to put it in our lettuce. I mean, it's just awful. That this campaign for depopulating the planet is going to go on aggressively, I'm sorry to say, with unknown consequences. Go ahead.
2: All right. Well, okay, I want to make this short because I want other callers to come in. So this is going to be really short. I'm at James H. Fetzer, exposing falsehoods and revealing truths. Is that your main...
0: Yes.
2: Website.
0: It's a blog. Yeah. JamesHFetzer.org.
2: As I told you before, I have the physical copy, but to share your book, okay, now, on the opening website, there's home, PVF lawsuits, categories, and books, and blah, blah, blah. How do I download the, Or I want to show people
0: how do you download the book? Go to the Truth versus Alex Jones blog, and if you scroll to the bottom,
2: hold it. So is that on home or is that on PVF lawsuits?
0: No, just go to the search bar, just like you would search for anything on the internet, and put in JamesHFetzer.org, Truth versus Alex Jones, and it'll take you to the specific blog where you can scroll down and download the book and also this Sandy Hook memorandum I co-edited with Robert David Steele for President Trump during his first term, from which I had to exercise one sentence. So you can get a double whammy there.
2: Can I give you some advice? How about just make it simple and just make it one link right there at the home thing? Just one link.
0: You mean a link on the home page? to download the book?
2: Yeah, go, bam, you got it.
0: Yeah, okay.
2: Instead of like, you know, I don't, you know, like I have to, like I'm a smart guy. I can like search things, but it's too hard.
0: No, I can do that. I'll ask my webmaster to do that. I'll do it.
2: But anyway, I'm going to let other callers.
0: Thanks, Thomas. Glad you called.
2: Bob, awesome job as usual. You're very consistent and doing an awesome job. I love the first hour. I just love it.
0: Well, you know, it's amazing to me, Thomas. I invest a huge amount of time in that first hour, and I very seldom get a comment during the second. It's fascinating. So I appreciate your appreciation.
2: Well, keep on
0: Excellent.
2: Going, my friend, because
0: keep on. Yeah,
2: this is most of my day. I have to listen to it.
0: Excellent. Thomas, thank you for that so much. Renee, girl, welcome back. Give us your thoughts for today.
3: Sam, oh, there's a sound. Well, John, you owe me an apology for getting on the air and attacking me and lying about me and saying I said stuff that I never said. As Fran pointed out, it was not me. I've never said the words dental floss on this or any other place on the air ever.
0: Hang on, Renee. John was complaining about Francis for saying and so on and so forth, which he does very frequently. You was more like, Okay. I think that was all he was complaining about for you.
3: No, it wasn't. I'm sorry you have that wrong. The thing is, he attacked me for saying that I said erroneous stuff about dental floss. Even Fran heard it correct when she called previously. She said that he mixed up his women call. See, it was Fran that talked about dental floss, not me. Fran admitted it in a call a while ago. So, no, me and Fran are correct on this, okay, because she mentioned dental floss, and I never did, yet he went on and on and on and on attacking me.
0: Renee, you got more important things to say than respond to John. I know. Go ahead.
3: I know, which is really aggravating to me. But the thing is, you know, the double standards and lack of self-awareness. What about the men who sound like fingernails on a chalkboard, like Alexander and Tom, okay? Oh, no, but that don't bother anybody, okay? It's just us women. And he doesn't notice how repetitive he is, saying the same thing over and over again, but accuses us of it. He doesn't notice it. And John, how many times have you told us, I was friends with John Stadtmiller? Well, aren't you special, okay? These men do you stop it. It's like they're so immature. Okay, so I have to get that out the way because I get attacked. This is not the first time. I get attacked and accused of stuff that I never did.
0: Fair is fair, Renee. Fair is fair. You know how much I appreciate you. Go right ahead. Tell us now your real thoughts.
3: Well, I'm just doing what you did. You spent time recently because you've been accused of stuff that was erroneous. And you didn't like it, and you had to defend yourself. So all I'm doing is what you also have done.
0: That's fine.
3: Okay.
0: Yep.
3: Okay, what I have really been impressed with is the Albanians. Are you watching with that? Oh, the Albanians are rioting. I mean, they're setting that prime minister's house on fire.
0: Yeah.
3: It's hilarious. Because of the way Ivanka, Ivanka went on a swim, and she discovered this beautiful, you know, we're wise to that discovered, you know, with Columbus discovering America. You know, she discovered this island, and so wait, the Albanians, they want to build it into like this huge fancy resort like they want to do in Gaza, okay? And the Albanians are losing their minds. It's wonderful. It's really beautiful to watch them.
0: It is.
3: It's catching on worldwide. The Trump name is going to be Mud, and I can't wait.
0: I know. His brand is so tarnished, Renee. Tarnished.
3: Exactly.
0: People are going to be Trump aversive. Everything Trump, people are going to want to avoid. All of it.
3: Oh, they're going to pull the names off the building, and those condos will be gone for cheap. See, nobody's going to want to live there.
0: Yeah.
3: And so the thing is, his brand is going to be mud. But the thing is, you know, and from what I can understand, there are other projects around the world that it's spreading, that people in other countries are boycotting the other projects they have around also.
0: Yeah.
3: Now, I tell you what, I am so on board with McGregor's idea about a new prosecution and a new party, and I'll tell you why. The Tea Party group fooled me once. Oh, we're different. We're the good guys. You can trust us. And I see the same switcheroo going on with all these people all of a sudden. Tucker, Sean Ryan, MTG, you know, all of them are like trying to get off the Trump train, okay? But the thing is, I fell for that once. You know, internationally, the thing that Trump did was pull the mask off the imperialist United States. It's not sneaky anymore. It's right out in the open in the whole season.
0: Yeah.
3: Now, to me, there's only one way for us to get even begin to get credibility back. Because I ain't going with I feel that the GOP is irredeemable. There is nothing they can do. The only way we can ever get any credibility back, we have to take the GOP and drive a silver stake through its heart and bury it 10 feet under in a lead welded shut casket and pour concrete on top. Because the thing is, other parties have died. Why do we have to keep that one? And you know who we need to make dig the grave? The Democrats. They have to dig the grave and dig another hole right next to it. Because they're, the Republicans, because the Epstein crisis, the pedophiles, you know, John, the thing is, they have to go first. They're the worst right now. I hate to tell y'all who are always hitting on the left. The thing is, right now, the ones winning the evil prize are the Republicans. They have to go first. But to me, you dig a hole right next after you bury the GOP and you put the Democrats' name on it. After you make them dig it and say, if you don't straighten up out, you're next. Because the thing is, internationally, if you really are paying attention to what's going on in other countries, their eyes have been opened. They are organizing against us worldwide. We are in trouble, and it's all because of Trump and the people who voted for him. Another rule of thumb to watch. Like I say, because, you know, this country, they couldn't have done this to us without all the cooperation inside this country. You can't blackmail anybody who is not blackmailable. You can't buy off somebody who is not corrupt and immoral. And that, so yeah, they did, but only because our people weren't good. So the thing is, another thing, anybody who takes any AIPAC money, not vote for them, and watch whatever those evangelical Zionist Christians do. Anybody they're in favor of, you pick the opposite person, because they have been so wrong, and they're the ones who brought all this out, because they couldn't have voted. They're the ones most responsible for voting this in.
0: Very good, Renee. Very good. Give us a final thought or two.
3: Like I say, there has to be. It doesn't work. Let's just move forward and forget this ever happened. We can't do that again. Every time we do that, it doesn't work. We have to make a point and an example. Or this, it just keeps happening over and over again. So like I say, I am so on board with, even though he was a Trumper, McGregor realizes another party, bye-bye GOP, you're too rotten, you can't be redeemed, bye, and prosecutions. And we have to do this, or the rest of the world doesn't want anything to do with us. We can't live in this world all alone. We need friends. But they have destroyed all friendships.
0: And you know, Renee, my thought has been that the Libertarian Party, which is qualified in all 50 states, just need to run the right candidates, like Massey and Marjorie.
3: I agree with you.
0: I mean, it's simple to do if they will only take the lead. They just got to pick the right candidates. Run McGregor, for crying out. McGregor and Massey. That would be another fabulous ticket. But between McGregor, Massey, Marjorie, you got three winners. Love your calls, Renee. You know, I love your calls. I got
3: the Libertarian Party is screwed up.
0: Thank you. I got three others to feature today. Mark from Western New York. Join the conversation, Mark.
4: Hey, Jim. I don't call but twice, maybe every 6 months. But
0: yeah.
4: I think I'm going to move to Montana and be a dental floss tycoon.
0: Go ahead. Tell us more about your plan.
4: Just me and the pygmy pony.
0: Your business plan, I love it. Okay, Montana's a great place. Montana's a great place. Keith, of course, Rogers calls from Montana all the time. He loves Montana. Tell us more. Mark.
4: I think they're gonna build a nuclear power plant out there in Montana.
0: Yeah. Not a data center. I mean, yeah, we got to get rid of these data centers. I'm going to be talking tonight about that. Go ahead.
4: The reason I called was to say that I agreed wholeheartedly with the first 20 minutes of the callers, the two gentlemen that called. And,
0: yeah.
4: But the main reason I called was the Dow was down 695 today. NASDAQ was down 1450. That's 1,000.
0: What do you think? What's driving it down, Mark?
4: I have no idea. Gold and silver got hammered.
0: Okay.
4: Gold was down $161.
0: Wow.
4: Silver was down $626. So
0: fascinating.
4: Spot on it, 67.64. So I'm looking at my supplier on eBay, and I'm probably going to pull the trigger on a couple of Walking Liberty 2020.
0: Well, remember how the market goes down and the market goes up, so I assume you know what you're doing, my friend. Mark, give me a final thought. Give me a final thought, Mark.
4: What do you tell a woman with two black eyes?
0: I'm not going to touch that. What are you going to hear?
4: Nothing. You've already told her twice.
0: I see. That's a really sexist joke, Mark. Not good. Not good. Thanks for calling, though. JC in NE, Nebraska. Go right ahead, okay. JC. Join the conversation. Thank you, Mark. Thank you. JC, go ahead.
5: Good afternoon, Jim. And have a nice weekend, by the way. Usually at
0: thanks.
5: End of discussion, we touch that topic. But anyhow, have a nice weekend. Anyhow. Floss, yes, I agree. All the floss that I've been buying for years, it has to be at the health food store, you know, the healthy kind.
0: Yeah.
5: And actually, I never knew that what he was talking about, the fluoride issue. So that's good to know, actually, too, that I could pass word along in that respect, too. I appreciate his call and his illustration of that fact. I don't want to, you know, delve too much into that, you know, controversy that you're experiencing with, the morning host. But that reminds me what was discussed earlier in the call. Diane Spagnola stepped into that kind of mess where she had, a guest on that, you know, she turned, I think, and said, okay, yeah, this was a real event. That was back a number of years ago. But that was Diana Spagnola.
0: Yeah.
5: Let's see. Do you have an in? Have you gotten to the Molotov at all?
0: I'm sorry. I got to do it. Maybe I got enough open time here this week, and I'll check it out.
5: All right.
0: Glad you reminded me.
5: Band. It's not the. It has to be the Molotov. THE, because there's another band apparently called Just the Molotov itself, and they have no similarity as to the Molotov on Australia.
0: THE, Molotov, a band. Okay. Yeah. Anything else, JC, you want to toss in?
5: The Stranglers, remember I was talking about the Stranglers song, the Giants, and something else to toss in there, North Winds Blowing. Very, very impactful song as well about the European situation, American situation, if you delve into the lyrics. North Wind Blowing by the Stranglers. And just one other quick thing, not obviously right now, but I'm wondering about your opinion of Huey P. Long. the Louisiana governor back in the 30s. You know, maybe in a future show you could just touch upon that topic.
0: Talk about Huey Long. Sure. Got it, yeah. JC. Thank you so much. Tom in Florida. Welcome back, Tom. It's been a while. Join the conversation.
6: Yeah, Jim, have a nice weekend. You and most of your listening audience. Listen, first off, whatever happened to cinnamon toothpick? Let's see, you know, we're talking about this floss. You know what you don't hear about cinnamon toothpicks? It used to be pretty healthy, I heard. Cinnamon. Anyway, listen, you know, to the woman, she told me, you know what, I'm going to start bashing because here, look here, Jim. She said, well, me and a couple other callers are like chalkboard. You know what she's like? She's like Joe Biden with gas in his knuckles in the White House.
0: Tom, don't take it personally. If you're going to be on talk radio, you want to have the height of a rhinoceros,
6: Jim, I got an idea. I got to skip.

0: So, look, Jim, I got to get going here real quick. Because I got my son, you know, I'm in the clock's running. Listen, first off, I got to say this, Jim. Right now, the job numbers came out at 178,000 today. 178,000 numbers on the job report. So there's double the job report. And also, I must mention this, Jim. The reflecting pond on the Lincoln Memorial is looking pretty good. Have you seen the pictures of it in the, on the National Mall?
1: I have not, Tom. I'll look forward to that.
0: Well,
1: see what it looks
0: gorgeous.
1: Like.
0: What it's absolutely stunning.
1: What do you think? What do you think of this structure? What do you think of this structure behind the White House for these? I don't know. What are they, martial arts events? I mean, you know, Trump wants to keep it there permanently. What do you think?
0: Well, listen, you know, the White House is, we don't know what's underneath the ground of the White House. We don't know how many miles it goes. I mean, who knows?
1: Yeah, I'm not talking about the ballroom, Tom. I'm talking about this structure for the event to celebrate the 250th. You know, it looks like a huge dome, kind of a half dome, like Thunderdome.
0: I do believe it's going to come down. I mean, they're going to use it for this event. You know, we got the World Cup coming up and all these other events here in the United States. It's going to be an event, and then I'm sure they're going to take it down. You know, they're going to put it back the old way. But I think a bigger thing is the Lincoln Memorial looking really beautiful. Jim, you know how many talk about the crime rate going down in Washington? It's at a 100-year low. A 100-year low. You haven't heard nothing like
1: that.
0: We have never heard that in
1: our
0: lifetime.
1: Tom. I think we all
0: never
1: like
0: heard
1: that.
0: Nothing
1: that's
0: like that.
1: Really good. Really good.
0: Yeah, Jim, in the main news, you haven't even talked about it. Maybe you did in your first hour. I didn't get a chance to listen, sir. But the Senate just passed that immigration bill, and they got $700 billion now to crack down on all the illegals. Sure. They just passed it. It's going to the House on Monday. It's going to be in the House on Monday. They're going to pass it Tuesday. And so you're going to see some drastic, major, major events with the green cards and a lot of other stuff that's coming down that nobody's talking about. But it's going to be wonderful, I think, for guys like you and me and the American public. Remember, Jim, I don't know if I told you this many a times. These people came here, a lot of these people came here, 1% small business loans that you could never get, or I couldn't get. Even a military guy couldn't get like you. So think about it. So how do you think they got all these businesses and everything, Jim? It's all about the money, all the money trail. All I get to say about that. So anyway, by the way, I just want to give a nice shout out to Lauren and John for giving me some good information. And it's been a real battle here. I'm still, you know, my wife's in and out of the hospital. It's crazy.
1: We wish you, wish you well with your wife and health and everything, Tom, and have a great weekend.
0: Much
1: everyone.
0: Much appreciated. Thank you, Tom.
1: Spend as much time as you can with your family, your friends, the people you love and care about. We do not know how much time we have left. Use it wisely. Support RBN. 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I will see you then.

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